great seldom seen in their mid-1990s prime. She's More to Be Pitied. That's from an album called Like We Used to Be. Shady Grove Band before that with 40 Years of Trouble from an album called Mulberry Moon. Tony Rice, the beautiful guitar work was called High Noon from Tony's album Unit of Measure. Heard the Gibson Brothers, Iron and Diamonds, Randy Howard. What a beautiful fiddle piece. One called Houdini from Randy's album I Rest My Case. And we started classic bluegrass, kicked off second hour tonight. Flatten Scruggs, Thinking About You. Lester wrote that with Bill Monroe. This is MPB, Mississippi Public Broadcasting, grassroots underway on your Saturday evening. Bill Ellison here, as always, hosting these 2 hours of bluegrass, acoustic, and folk music. 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And our mailing address is MPB, Mississippi Public Broadcasting, 3825 Ridgewood Road, Jackson, Mississippi, 39211. Back to second hour music, we return. Becky Buller coming your way with How I Love You. Before that, the Bluegrass Band with a classic, Fox on the Run. And we'll kick it off with Larry Sparks from his album Traveling and Halfway to Tulsa.

a bluegrass classic from the Stanley Brothers, the 9-Pound Hammer. Rhonda Vincent before that with Bluegrass Saturday Night. We heard Jerry Douglas, the real pretty dobro tune called Rain on Olivia Town. It's from Jerry's album, Slide Rule. Becky Buller before that with How I Love You. We heard the Bluegrass Band, Fox on the Run. And we started that set with Larry Sparks and Halfway to Tulsa. This is MPB Mississippi Public Broadcasting, Grassroots underway on your Saturday evening. Coming up next, we've got Bill Monroe and the Bluegrass Boys with the Rocky Road Blues, Del McCurry, Rain and Snow. And we'll start with one from Joe Mullins and the Radio Ramblers from an album called The Story We Tell. Here's one called Neighbors.

some vintage Alison Krauss, Foolish Heart. Prior to that, Ronnie Bowman with The Only Way to Say Goodbye. Thanks so much for listening to Grassroots. Hope you'll come back next Saturday night, same time. Third Coast Radio is next.

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1: It's your girl, Woo. You already know what it do.
0: And tonight, we're turning you on to a whole lot of new music, industry updates, and culture news. And ladies and gentlemen, right here in Studio A, we have the one, the only, Jordan Day and Macy Owens.
2: Before we get into the interview, let's do our pick three of the week. First up is K with Right.

That was Just Right by Kay. Next up on the Pick 3, we're going to play the songs from our guest tonight. First one being Jordan Day, Learning to Be Empty.

0: Dark on a Sunny Day by Macy Owen. Closing us out on the pick three again. The pick three this week was K with Right, Jordan Day, Learning to Be Empty, Macy Owen, Dark on a Sunny Day. And if you want to hear your song on Third Coast Radio, it's very simple. 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Make sure it's clean. And yeah, hopefully we'll have you on the blue mic.
1: Ladies and gentlemen, right here in Studio A, we have the one, the only, Jordan Day and Macy Owen. How y'all feeling today, good people?
2: Pretty good, man.
1: That's great.
2: It's probably, how hot is it down there?
1: Oh yeah, it's hot. We had a smooth 95 degrees right now.
2: Oh yes, it's hot. Refrigerator temperature.
3: Oh yeah, steaming in Nashville.
1: Okay. I can only imagine. Now, y'all have been doing the thing when it comes to this new music. We've been tuned into your music now down here in Mississippi. We've been tuned in a little bit, and we know that Jordan, you dropped your music May the 8th, and I believe Macy, you dropped yours May the 1st. Both of you got new albums, correct? Yeah. So what's been the process of, you know, post albums for both of you all when it comes to, you know, okay, we got these albums completed, you know, and what's like the next steps and everything that's been going on after that?
3: I think like just touring as much as possible. We did a tour of the Northwest in May, which was really fun. And then I went off and did some stuff in the Southeast. Jordan played Terror Fest, which was pretty cool. Mm-hmm. And we're coming back down south to, we're going to Texas, Oklahoma, Louisiana, Mississippi, just try to keep promoting it and get some more experience on the road.
1: That's dope. Now, I should have asked this question. Right, for the reps in. Now, I should have asked this question before I asked that first question, because I'm so excited. For our viewers who aren't familiar with you all, you know, kind of give a little backstory on who you all are, you know, as Kaz would like to say, y'all's claim to fame. Exactly, you know.
3: Yeah.
2: You go first?
3: Oh, sure. Well, I was born and raised in Nashville. My dad is a songwriter, so he taught me how to play guitar when I was pretty young. And I kind of started taking to finger picking around eighth grade. And I didn't start writing songs till a few years after that. I've always been interested in writing, but it just took a while. I put my first album out under the label Tompkins Square, which is a really cool like acoustic guitar roots label. And I don't know, I'd say my sound, both of our records are pretty dark, which is, I feel like, why they go together really well. But mine's definitely like kind of sparse. I've been hearing the word haunting occasionally. kind of ghostly folk music. Yeah.
1: That's dope.
3: And then Jordan's record came out on a metal label, which is pretty cool.
2: Yeah, I kind of start my main, even though I play like, I guess what you'd call country music, the like, most of my community or whatever you want to call it, the inner circle, is like mainly people like in the underground metal scene throughout the US and a few in Europe too, which is pretty cool. And there's, since so many people have gotten kind of turned onto this music in the last few years, I mean, I've been playing it for 15 or 14 years, but it's kind of cool to see all the people that I grew up with that were all into Slayer and Megadeth that are now all obsessed with Merle Haggard and Townes Van Zandt too, which is great because now they want to buy my record.
4: And that's what they're supposed to do.
1: And that's exactly what they're supposed to do. You know, but that's dope. So, you know, what exactly brought you both into collaborating with each other, not only with music, but when it comes to being on the same venues and shows?
3: Well, I actually played my first show with him.
2: Oh, wow. Yeah, that's true.
3: I had like some music on SoundCloud, and I don't even know if I'd started recording my first record. No, I haven't. Oh, yeah. I haven't started recording my record yet. And after we met, he listened to my SoundCloud, and he said that I should play a show, and I was really nervous about it. But we ended up doing it, and then after that, I got a deal lined up with the producer and made a record, and so we just kind of do really well together. So I'm excited for this upcoming tour.
2: There's a good enough contrast between the sonic kind of similarities and differences, but similar kind of lyrical themes and everything. So it's kind of like you kind of get two sides of the same coin.
1: Mm-hmm. I like that analogy. Yeah.
4: And then speaking on the tour, because we are promoting the tour, everybody should go and check them out at each state that they're going to be in. So the process behind the tour, how has that been, like planning the tour, getting the states, getting the venues that you do have? How has that been as you all working together? Or was it like a manager thing? Or
3: This one is actually a pretty DIY tour. Mm-hmm. My label just booked me for like 2 months and I went all over the place. And so I think they just like wanted a little break, but I did not want a break. Uh-huh. So we decided a while back we were going to do this in August. And honestly, like collaboratively, it's been pretty good. Mm-hmm. We just have been sending out a ton of emails and getting radio lined up with lovely folks like you guys. So thank you again for that. So many people were very hard to get in touch with. Reached out to some record stores about putting flyers up, mm-hmm. and just trying to put roots down in places we've never been.
2: Yeah, and kind of trying to remember, wait, we're going to this city. How many people do I know, and do any of them have any sort of in with a venue or a radio person or whatever? And trying to, you know, call on those favors that you need to cash in from 10 years ago. And you're like, hey, remember when I dumped your car or something like that?
0: So the reason you guys are on Third Coast tonight is because you actually have a show coming up in Mississippi, in South Mississippi, in Hattiesburg. So tell us a little bit about the venue or how that came about and what people can expect when they go see Jordan Day and Maisie Owens at the, what venue is it again?
4: The Grill.
3: It's at the Grill and Grocery.
0: Mm-hmm. Yes.
3: So I've actually been there one time before. And I had one of the best cheeseburgers that I've ever had.
0: That's Mississippi for you. Let's go.
1: You're going to get the best food again.
3: Mm-hmm. Yeah, I had one of the best cheeseburgers, and then I didn't even know they did live music. And I have a friend, Afton Wolf, who's from Hattiesburg, and he recommended it to me as a venue. So we figured that would be great. People can get some good food. It's like just like kind of a chill dive bar environment. The show's at 8 o'clock. We're charging like $5 at the door. We'll have merch for sale. It'll be really fun.
4: Yes, it sounds fun.
1: I love it.
4: We're gonna have to take a trip.
1: Most definitely gonna have to take a trip.
4: We're gonna have to take a trip.
1: I gotta get some merch while I'm down there too. Most definitely.
2: Please, just make our bags lighter.
1: Make the bags lighter. Just for those who are listening, make sure, just as a reminder, their show in Hattiesburg will be on September the 1st. You do not want to miss it.
0: Okay, so let's talk a little bit. Let's talk a little bit about how you guys got into the sound that you found. Like you said, Jordan, that you're in the metal scene, and then now you've kind of gotten into that southern folk. Mm-hmm. And to me, I'm in both of those scenes as well. Like, those are my vibes. Cool. Like, I don't know what it is. I think it's just the vibe or the lyricism of it or something about it. Just like that southern gothic folk vibe is just so cool to me. But I think, you know, a lot of people, when they hear southern folk, they think country, and that's entirely different. So how do you get from metal to southern folk and then that country vibe, and where do you find that you fit in?
2: Well, there's sort of like, I was actually just talking to somebody about this the other day. Like, I'm really, my main like obsession metal wise is black metal. And there's like kind of the tradition of like the one man black metal band. And there's like a very tradition of like some very depressive kind of atmosphere, mm-hmm. with black metal in general, and there's sort of a real sort of correlation between like Townes Van Zandt and like Leviathan, or you know, any one of those bands, where it's just like this really like kind of, you know, it's sad music a lot of the time with the southern folk, whatever you want to call it, the gothic country stuff. And I think that there's a huge Venn diagram and like a huge middle section where they overlap. And going from, you know, listening to all that, you know, good stuff when I was, you know, from ages 12 to, I heard country, like, I heard Townes Van Zandt when I was 17. And that, like, just completely shattered my reality. And I went from being obsessed with, like, Wake and Buzz Oven and all that stuff to being, you know, and I was already really into like Willie Nelson and Merle Haggard and everything. Mm-hmm. But then it was over, and all my kind of years of listening to all that other stuff growing up. And then it was like, oh, I want to try that.
1: So that's where the big shift came in at.
2: Yeah.
1: Oh, yeah.
0: So, Maisie, where did you find your sound?
3: I played viola since I was 9. So I think a lot of my guitar voicings kind of come from the classical training that I had on the viola. And then I went to like a kind of odd school. I went to a Waldorf school. So we were very music focused in the curriculum. So ever since I was little, we did like a lot of traditional folk songs in choir and an orchestra. And so I think that definitely shaped the influence when it comes to my guitar playing. And then I've been writing kind of my whole life. And I think that's something that improves a lot with practice and repetition. I definitely wouldn't want anyone to see the stuff that I was writing when I was younger, but it definitely just helped shape the record that just came out.
0: Yeah, absolutely. So with the upcoming shows, I know both of you guys, you've said that you have a viola influence. I know both of you have string instruments on your records that you've got out. Do we get to see, are we seeing just Jordan Day and Maisie Owen exposed on the stage? Or are we seeing some more with that, or are we seeing one man bands?
3: We're going to be solo on this tour.
0: Yeah. All right, cool.
3: I play all my own strings, so unless I really learned how to do the loop pedal, I don't think that's
2: happening.
4: And being that your father was in the music field too and actually got the Academy Award, was nominated for an Academy Award, how does that make him feel seeing that his own flesh and blood is really following behind his footsteps?
3: Yeah, well, he tries not to be too overly to compliment me too much. He tries to keep me humble. But then sometimes I like get an email from Facebook that he made a post, and it's like he posts all the reviews that I get. And aww, everyone's in the comments like, you must be so proud. And he's like, I am so proud. And then I'll send him a new song and he'll go, nice. So
0: oh, my dad's response would be, okay.
4: Yeah.
1: Right.
2: Yeah.
1: Now, pertaining to you, to both of you all's albums that you all dropped in May, what would you say, especially since y'all are promoting heavies, y'all about to go on tour starting soon, what would you say are some things that you would want your listeners to grasp from this, from these new projects?
3: I definitely want people to like focus on the instrumentation as much as the lyrics. Like, I feel like on Jordan's record, he leaves a lot of space for the guest players to like have these really incredible solos. And the guest players are also really well established musicians on their own. And I feel like for myself, I put a lot of emphasis on my guitar playing and just kind of like the atmosphere of the songs. And I feel like they have potential to be well received by kind of like a large variety of people. I'd love to reach some more young people, definitely, that's for sure.
4: So what can they expect from the shows, and what you're going to bring to the table from the both of you? How would it be? What can we expect?
3: Well, they'll probably be pretty intimate. Like, I love talking to people. We both do. We love meeting people after the shows. I love meeting other musicians and just like local people and making friends in new areas. So I'm hoping that we'll get to connect to a lot of people and like
4: network,
3: like share the songs in kind of a more, what is the word?
2: Intimate.
3: I already used that word. You take it.
2: Yeah, I mean, with my record, it's like, as far as the first question goes with the takeaways or whatever, I would say that like a lot of people that I've talked to that have listened to it have emphasized how like negative it is, which I'm like, like, there's like a very like, what I thought was like a really obvious like love song on it that somebody was like, wow, that song is so depressing.
4: Yeah.
2: I was like, really? I thought it was really sweet. So
4: they'll probably think just by
2: maybe
4: the title of it and the titles of the songs on there, it may feel like it's depressing, but you have to really just listen to the lyrics. That's all they have to
2: learn. Yeah. Yeah, there's some silver linings behind all those dark storm clouds.
4: Yeah.
1: Yeah, right, like it's dark on a sunny day, you know. See what I mean?
2: Right, yeah.
1: But
2: exactly.
1: But I'm not too sure if you all are aware, our radio show, it plays across all 82 counties of Mississippi. So, you know,
3: fantastic.
1: For all of those people who are listening and for those who are looking to follow you all's music, and even you all's public profiles and everything like that, where can new listeners, fans, et cetera, where can they find you at on social media?
3: Yeah, I'm most active on Instagram. That's just Maisie Owen, MAISY0WEN. And then I also keep my website up to date. That's just MaisieOwen.com. What about you?
2: Yeah, I try to stay on top of both of those things. The website is JordanDayMusic.com, and then Instagram is JVDayMusic, or at JVDayMusic. I post a lot on Bandcamp, too.
3: Oh, yeah, that's a good one.
2: Yeah.
3: Bandcamp is great.
2: You got stuff for sale on there, too.
4: I know that's right.
1: But,
2: yeah, save your money for the shows.
1: I know that's right. Well, Third Coast listeners, thank y'all for tuning in. We had the one and only Jordan Day and Maisie Owens in the studio today. This is Third Coast Radio. We'll be back.

0: And we're back. Welcome back to Third Coast Radio. You're kicking it with the cool kids here in Studio A. Listen, y'all, this past Tuesday, August the 11th, we had a birthday in the house. Not just no regular birthday. It was the birthday of hip hop. Hip hop had turned however old. I don't know the exact age of it, but hip hop's birthday was on August the 11th. We'll find the exact age of hip hop. You know, I think hip hop pretty old now.
1: It's been around.
0: It's probably been more than that because, you know,
1: I have no idea.
0: August the 11th, 1973, I believe. So
2: hip hop is 53 years old.
0: 53.
1: Yeah.
2: That's about as old as.
0: Old is old.
2: Yeah.
0: You know?
2: Well, it's not really old. 53 is not old. Really.
0: Hip hop middle age.
2: Yeah.
0: You know? So, yeah, hip hop's birthday had passed, you know, and it made us spark a conversation and a debate on, you know, if we were stuck listening to one.

0: one artist, mm-hmm. one hip hop artist, who would it be and why? Who you got? Because I can think of a lot of different names.
1: Yeah, I can too. And I just don't have like one, I would say. But okay. in the era that I grew up in, and the age that I am now.
0: Let's go with three. We can go with three.
1: Okay, the top three.
0: Top three. Because I know for me personally.
1: Well, you go first then.
0: I know me personally. Yeah. I gotta have Lauryn Hill in there somewhere. Now, I know for some of the listeners, y'all gonna be like, Lauryn Hill is R&B and soul. She's not hip hop. Lauryn Hill be rapping.
1: Mm-hmm.
0: Lauryn Hill.
1: She be spitting.
0: She be spitting, both with the Fugees and on her solo album.
1: Okay.
0: She's in the hip hop conversation. Secondly, I gotta put Outkast in there.
1: Okay.
0: I'm a big Outkast fan, you know. It's not just Andre 3000. We gotta give Big Boy his flowers too. I feel like that's very important. I feel like that's very important. I'm getting some eyes. That's very important. Lastly, the third one that's going to be very, very hard for me is probably going to be a mixture either between... Well, actually, no, it's not hard. I take that back. J. Cole okay. would be on my list of the three albums. Okay. Well, three artists I would listen to.
1: Okay. Okay, I see that on you, though.
0: You know,
1: makes sense.
0: You know what I mean?
1: It makes a lot of sense on Oz.
0: Yeah.
1: But on me... Like I said, in my era, how I grew up.
0: Your era.
1: Right. Nicki Minaj.
0: Okay.
1: Not that she's like a fave, but I was really a Nicki girl.
0: Yeah.
1: Not like a Barb, but I was a Nicki girl. Okay.
0: So what would you say is the difference between a Barb and a Nicki girl?
1: They go hard for her. Okay. Like, I'm not Nicki crazy, got Nicki posters, and every time something happened on social media with Nicki, I'm not that type.
0: But you still repping Nicki.
1: Right. Like, I listened to her, and she got some hits, and some of the stuff they said was crazy, but yeah, you just got to listen to the lyrics and know what she was going through.
0: Okay.
1: Okay,
0: shout out Nicki.
1: Secondly, No Lie, Future.
0: Okay.
1: No matter how much people talk about him and discredit him, he got some fire albums.
0: I'm not mad at that.
1: I can give him that, and then that's in my, like I said, era. I'm in my era, and I don't know if y'all would consider... Lil Boosie on his way.
0: Lil Boosie. Hey, if you would have said Boosie, I would have not been mad. It would have been interesting. but
1: I'm on that. If Boosie is considered a hip hop artist too, I got him too.
0: Oh yeah.
1: For sure. And those were my like top three go to artists, songs, and Lil Wayne too on the back end. I'm just gonna put him out there too.
0: Okay.
1: I love some Lil Wayne. I go listen to him any day, any time. I don't care. How them dreads go.
0: Okay.
1: I'm going to listen to them. But
0: so we got
1: the
0: Nicki.
1: Top three was the ones for sure.
0: So Nicki, Future,
1: and Lil Boosie.
0: And Lil Boosie.
1: Yeah, since I can put him in there.
0: Okay, I like
1: Lil Boosie really should have been first then.
0: I'm a big Boosie fan. I like Boosie a lot.
1: I like him too. I disliked him a little because he was down here in Mississippi one time and something happened. I ain't going to put it out here. I ain't going to do that. But yeah.
0: I remember I saw Boosie. I actually met Boosie.
1: Yeah.
0: And that was like a fever dream.
1: I met him too in North Park Mall.
0: He'd be walking around. Where y'all think
1: Boosie came from? I'm related to Lil Boosie. I just want y'all to know that.
0: Lil Boosie
1: is my cousin.
0: I'm going to have to do my research on
1: you
0: that.
1: Should. As a kid, I used to tell people, my mama named me Boosie because my cousin named Lil Boosie.
0: Oh, yeah. Yeah. That's crazy, actually. Abram, who would you say you would listen to if you only had three hip hop artists
2: to listen to?
0: Man,
2: don't ask me. Let's go.
1: Well, it was kind of hard.
2: You know what? Let's do Crooked Letters.
0: Okay.
1: Okay.
2: Let's do Ray Shremmered.
0: Okay.
1: And
2: Coke Boumaier.
0: Those are
2: the Mississippi guys that I know.
0: Yeah.
2: They're all, you know.
0: That's dope.
2: I love listening to it when I get to it. I just don't listen to a whole lot of hip hop to know.
1: Yeah.
2: I can name you a few songs that I would stick with, like Show Goes On by Lupe.
0: Yeah.
2: That song would stay on repeat with me.
0: Now, it's interesting that you said Ray Shremmered because I was actually just having a conversation with somebody the other day about this. Ray Shremmered never had a bad album.
2: No, they didn't.
0: They never had a bad album.
2: They only dropped Heat. And then I don't exactly know like the drama or the bad whatever happened.
1: Mm-hmm.
2: I don't know if anything bad happened with them, but like you just don't see them anymore. But they put putting out heat. They're from Tupelo.
0: Yep.
2: From right around my neck of the woods.
1: Yeah. Yep.
0: Tupelo's very own. That's just crazy, like, perspective. It is. You know, it's heat coming out of Mississippi.
1: It is.
0: But you know, hip hop, the way that it has evolved, you know, from 1973, from the 70s to the 80s to the 90s, like the way hip hop is constantly changing. And I guess you can call it rap music. I guess that's more of a more youthful term that more people would say. The way rap music has evolved and the way it's continuously evolving is really, really like changing. Do you see rap music changing like now from the past 10 years? Like from what y'all see?
1: You said rap changing?
0: Yeah, do y'all see like rap changing like the way it is now? So, like, go back to 2016. Do you think?
1: Oh yeah, it has changed drastically. I was just talking about this. Not just rap itself, but even like the videos behind it. Like,
0: oh yeah,
1: music. I felt like the music videos back then had meaning, purpose, and matched the song and matched the lyrics. And it's like now, everybody at the gas station or everybody in the middle of the community doing what they do.
0: Oh, yeah.
1: That's understandable, but yeah, it has changed a lot. Yeah. Even like the meanings. It's like it's everybody talking about the same thing.
0: Yeah, when it comes to videos, you know, music videos really don't. They matter. You know, I always encourage like all those artists, especially if you're listening, still record those music videos. However, you know, you see a lot of more artists, they'll post more, you know, short form content to promote their songs, which really help more versus, you know, a music video on YouTube and things like that. So, yeah. And 2016, like 10 years ago for rap music and really just music period, arguably like that 2016 to 2017 run was arguably the best run for music.
2: I think that period. Was like the biggest, the most I heard rap in my entire life was in that era.
0: Like, that was a go-to-the era for music.
1: And like, it's off record, but like as a cheerleader, that was the most like battle songs. Like, it was crazy back then.
2: So that was like, that was like 1738.
0: And
2: yes.
0: And
2: like, Fetty Wap. Yeah.
0: And I remember being in high school, show my age. I'm a youngster. I remember being in high school and I remember I used to play baseball in high school. And, you know, we're getting ready. We're in the dugout. We're getting ready for a game. And in my headphones, I'm listening to the Culture album by the Migos.
1: Mm-hmm. Oh, yeah. Migos was huge.
0: Migos was big around that time. And it was cool because, you know, that was around the time when, like, rap music was really shifting, too. Mm-hmm. Like, we were kind of going into that quote-unquote mumble rap era. You know, we were shifting from Lil Wayne and the Carters, you know, the Kanye's to Nikki, more of that. Yeah, the Nicki. We were in a shift.
1: For so long, y'all, don't beat me up. Migos, up until I graduated high school, I thought it was a single person. I'm not going to lie to you.
0: You thought the Migos was one person?
1: Migos.
0: So, you know, this Takeoff.
2: Mr. Migos like, out there.
1: Like I told you, I will only listen to the music and not really put anything together. Like, we talked about this pre-show, guys. We talked about this.
0: So, wait. So, you know, there's Quavo, Offset, and Takeoff. So, which one of those three did you think were the only Migo?
1: I didn't even know a name. I just thought it was Migos. Yeah, like, literally. And it's another group. Because my boyfriend said something about it, and I was like, I thought that was a single person, too. Somebody we listened to as a kid. We'll figure it out next show.
0: Child, well, to all my Migos listening.
1: Sorry, y'all.
0: This is Third Coast Radio. As always, keep on tuning in. We streaming all across Mississippi and far beyond. Live, laugh, and love, Third Coast.
1: I know that's right. Let's go.
0: To see us next week, we out of here.
1: Peace.
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1: I got Morris and hockey. She wanna watch.
2: Take a look.
1: She need a plug, and I'm the connect, and she got the socket. She want the drip. So I guess she gon' mop me. She can't speak no English, I'm calling her baby, and she call me Poppy. I got Morris and hockey. She wanna watch me. She need a plug, and I'm the connect, and she got the socket. She want the drip, so I guess she gon' mop me. She can't speak no English, I'm calling her baby, and she call me Poppy.
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10: Very hot and very humid across the Gulf Coast states for the rest of our weekend. For Boonville and our northern counties, it'll be clear overnight, our low in the mid-70s. Sunshine on Sunday, upper 90s on the high, the heat index about 105. Vicksburg and the central counties, upper 70s and clear for the overnight hours. About 100 for the high on Sunday, and Sunday our heat index 110. For Hattiesburg and southern and coastal areas, about 80 overnight, clear skies. We may get a shower or thunderstorm on Sunday. Hot and humid again with our high in the mid-90s and that heat index up there around 110. I'm meteorologist Steve Hamilton. 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

Welcome aboard, my friends. You are tuned to Modern Jet Set. Thank you for flying the fancy skies. My name is Iris Berkeley. I am your pilot and your flight attendant for flight number 310 of this soundtrack to your utterly fabulous secret agent oh-so-funky life. And we took off from Quebec this time, alt-pop from Quebec's Vincent Roberge as Les Louanges, the song was correct from 2026. And we've got the No Twist in the background right now. The giant German ensemble is back with their first album as a whole group in nearly three decades. It's called News from Planet Zombie from 2026. This song's called Propeller. We are 100% jet-powered on this flight, though, and if you need to page any of our in-flight crew, that's real easy to do. Just hit that button above your head with a picture of a disco ball on it, and someone will be around to help you out shortly. You can also email the flight deck if you'd like anytime, day or night, at mail@modernjetset.com. We've got a little bit of everything in this flight. Something is sure to please, so let us know if you need anything at all. Kick back, relax, and thanks for flying.

Online with Modern Jet Set. I am Iris Berkeley. We're about a third of the way into this hour-long flight, and yes, you are hearing what you think you are hearing with a twist. It is, of course, Black Magic Woman, made famous by Santana. This version, though, is from Kun Nareen's Electric Fin Band, multi-generational psych rockers from rural Thailand on an innovative leisure recording from 2026 just called Three. Babe Rainbow before that was something new. We heard Waterfall, a single from the Australian North Coast psych rockers, preceded by Arlo Parks and Heaven from her third record, Ambiguous Desire, London Gone LA Artist, 2026 transgressive release, and started off that set with Smidley, third album from Connor Murphy's solo project called Murphy Horse from 2026. That song featured Lucy Dacus, and it was called Capstone. We're going to keep these psych rock vibes going strong for a little while. You need anything at all, it's mail at modernjetset.com. So let's just keep on this trip together, shall we?

0: A Brazilian classic from the 70s to bring us to the halfway point of today's modern jet set flight. That was Os Ingenuos with Garotinha Teimosa. Before that, something new from The Empress, although that sounded pretty much in that classic psych rock vein. We heard the title track from 2026's Fortune Teller from Paul Osborne of Project Gemini and Paul Elliott of Pleasurewood. And to kick off that set, Societe 25, powerhouse trio. That's Merv Erdem of Kit Sebastian, guitarist and producer Glenn Fallows of Globeflower Masters, and Paul Elliott again. The song we heard was Jan from 2026's Yegara. So like I said, we're halfway through today's Modern Jet Set Flight. The second half has so much in store. Keep those passports out. You're going to need them. And thanks, as always, for flying the fancy skies.
1: 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I'm Marissa Vaughn. Are you looking for something to do this weekend? 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

You're flying with Modern Jet Set. Thank you for joining us on this hour-long escapade through the fancy skies. We got some classic reggae in the background from Roland Alfonso, a.k.a. the chief musician, the late Scatolites founder and tenor sax player with 1,000 tons of megaton. The Frighteners before that from their 2016 Soul Gone Rock Steady release, Nothing More to Say. We heard Purple and something new from Kelly Finnegan. He's got an August 2026 collection on Call Mine called B-Side Singles and Forgotten Gems. And the B-side we heard was The Hurting Truth, and kicked it all off with the Butt Shakers. They're out of Lyon, France. We heard Never Enough from 2021's Arcadia. If you need more of this yourself, you are in luck. You can always find an instant replay of this most recent flight on modernjetset.com, as well as archives and other sorts of fantastic info for you frequent flyers. Or just say hi if you'd like, anytime at all, at mail@modernjetset.com. A couple of new releases to see us gently to the ground, so just kick back and relax. Thanks for flying. It's Modern Jet Set.

0: Doors turn heads and handles.
1: Lot on the wave, lot on the hush. Hop on the train, hop on the bus. Hop on the wave, hop on the bus. Hop on the plane, hop on with us. Flew home, then I flew out. Flew up the road to the luau. Few tunes out, what they gonna do out? Few tunes out, what they gonna do out?

total gamble. Invincible, Sol Campbell. Left with a handful, opening doors, turn heads and handles. Few new viewpoints, can't miss a move, come through poise. I'ma hit a few new joints, two moves, come through with a new noise. Few Brits and a few Deutsch, few phone calls and a few coins. Few girls and a few boys, few books and a few eyes.

And friends, we are beginning our final descent here on Modern Jet Set, accompanied by Atabasca, the Italian desert jazz rock trio with a song called Hell Dorado. Before that, Aloea, debut full length from the London-based Egyptian-Ethiopian multi-hyphenate. We heard City of Symbols from 2026's Zero, The Offline with La Vie Bored from Revisé from 2026, and Atmosphere, the Minnesota hip-hop legends from 2025's Gestures. We heard Really. I'm Iris Berkeley. I want to sincerely thank you for joining me on today's Flight of Fancy. Until next week, may your champagne flute overfloweth, and I'll meet you right back here next time for another extra fancy flight. If you happen to dig on any of today's selections, do not forget, you can find this most recent flight and a full show archive whenever you need a getaway. Click on over to modernjazzset.com for that. But until we meet again, stay safe, stay sane, stay sassy, and most importantly, stay sexy, my friends.

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1: Plenty of heat and humidity hanging around for a while with high pressure over the Gulf Coast states, mid-70s for South Haven and the northern counties. It'll be clear overnight. We're in the upper 90s on Sunday, our heat index about 105 and sunny. Greenwood and the central counties, upper 70s and clear for the overnight hours. Very humid on Sunday, about 100 on the high. The heat index 110, and we should get sunshine through the day. About 80 for Biloxi and the southern and coastal areas overnight. Skies will be clear. We do have a very slight chance of a thunderstorm on Sunday, mid-90s. Very humid. I'm meteorologist Steve Hamilton. 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
5: There was a lot of stuff to deal with after my mother passed away in terms, and I mean physical, material stuff. She had a lot of, she saved everything. She had, you know, closets full of stuff, cupboards full of stuff, trunks full of stuff. Like, she kept my grandmother's shoes from when my grandmother was, you know, a younger woman, and these old fashioned shoes. And I was like, do I throw out my grandmother's shoe? What am I going to do with these shoes? She had like scarves. She had so many scarves. She loved beautiful silk scarves, and they were beautiful. But I'm like, I don't even wear scarves. This is like a collection of scarves. What shall I do with them? But then it became so much. It was like an avalanche. I thought, I got to put some of this in a box, and I'll deal with it some other time.

So it all started when my agent sold the movie option for my book, my novel. And this was all very exciting, and I was thrilled. And she said, you know, we need to get copies of your book, and they're out of print. Do you have any? So, of course, I have them. I bought them for $1 a copy when they were remaindered, and I have like 300 of them in a storage space in Syracuse, New York. She's like, go get them. So I'm thinking, okay, it's a six-hour drive. I've got my kid. But, you know, I'll drive up on Friday. Saturday, we'll do something fun. And we'll drive back on Sunday, and all will be well. And I'll have these books, and my movie will be made, and I'll be famous and rich. So my dad, I tell him I'm going to Syracuse. And he goes, you know, we've got that storage space, you know, there, and it's just your stuff, really, and maybe, like, I don't know, I've got, like, a few boxes over there of just stuff, and it's an added expense. Why are we even keeping it? Just take whatever's left in there after you get your stuff out, throw it out, and pay the guy and tell him we're done. Okay. So I planned this out really well. I'm like, you know what? It's going to be a super fun trip, and we're going to stay in a hotel, and you're going to have cable TV and an indoor swimming pool. And I'm ponying up like $189 a night for this. So the whole ride, it's like miserable. You know, she's throwing up. She's got to pee. It's 6 hours turns into 10. But the whole way I'm like, TV, TV, you know, because we don't have TV. She doesn't know about cable TV until she goes to a hotel or grandma's house. So, you know, she's excited. So I managed to use this incentive, and we get there. And there's still some light in the day. It's summer, and I'm thinking, you know, let me just, you know, wheel by this old storage space. And I'm just going to, like, look in there just for a second, just to get a little glance. And it's packed with boxes. Packed. It's like a suburban garage. I'm like, whoa. It was supposed to be like a couple of boxes and a pot and a pan. So I'm kind of trying not to panic, and I pick a random box, and I open it up, and it's full of papers. And I'm like, what's this? And I start going through them, and it's like bank records and stock portfolio summaries and health insurance and medical reports, and every freaking page has somebody's social security number, account number, address, every piece of personal information you could imagine that some sneaky identity thief will take and create an identity with. So I'm like hyperventilating, and my kid's like, TV, TV, pool. I'm like, just a minute, just a minute. So I call my sister, who's safe and secure in Atlanta, Georgia. And I'm like, oh, my God, you know, what do I do? I'm freaking out. She's like, okay, calm down. Go to Staples. It's right up the boulevard. Go buy a heavy-duty shredder. Take it to the hotel, stick her in front of the TV, and shred. It's a nice evening. Get a bottle of wine. Okay, great. Okay, fine. I'll do it. Click. Come on, we're going to Staples. Let's go. Everybody in the car. TV, pool. Okay. I zoom into Staples. I corner the first guy in the red shirt that I can find. I'm like, I need the biggest, baddest shredder you have right now. Okay. You know, so he like packs up some monster thing. He's like, here's this giant sized bottle of oil. Loads it in my car. We're driving to the hotel. I took some of the boxes with the documents. I loaded them into I have a Volvo wagon, and I have a nice big back. TV. Okay. You know, this is a remote control, you know, push the buttons, channels will change. I'm like shaking. So I start shredding, and out of the corner of my eye, I'm watching, and she's like got some show on, and I'm like, what teenagers, what she's for, what is this? And it's like iCarly or something, and she's like 2 inches from the screen, and I'm like, honey, get back. And, you know, but I'm, you know, meanwhile, feeding documents in like crazy. And all of a sudden, the shredder makes this horrible... I'm like, oh, the oil. And I start pouring some of the oil, and it starts to jam, and there's lots of stuff caught. And I think, you know, I've got to get her away from that TV just for a minute and just stop this. So I'm like, do you want to go swimming? Swimming, yeah, pool. So I'm like, okay. We go to the pool, and I bring my computer, and I start Googling identity thief.
And I find some guy's blog or something, and he has this little recipe for an identity thief-proof salad, as he calls it. Basically, you just take your documents that you shred and, pour some goopy stuff, old food, leftovers, oatmeal, ketchup, whatever, and stick it in the garbage bag, and no thief is going to want to go through that. Totally foolproof. The next day, we get up. We go to the supermarket. I'm like, we're going to make a big salad for a hungry giant. We're going to get lots, big vats of ketchup, mayonnaise, and oil, and whatever those giant, generic, picnic restaurant thing size gallons of whatever. I bought them all. And I bought tons of giant garbage bags. And we went back to the hotel room, and I'm like, come on, help mommy make a salad. And we poured it all in the garbage bags, and I ended up with like 20 some. I mean, it was just crazy. I had so many bags. And I go and I stick the bags in the back of my Volvo wagon. And then I'm thinking, oh, I don't have a house in Syracuse anymore. I don't have a curb. What do people do with their trash? So I think, okay, look, the Marriott has a dumpster in the back. I'll put it in the Marriott's dumpster. It's locked. Then I see like a Dunkin' Donuts, and oh my God, the dumpster gate door is open. All right, listen, mommy's going to run with some bags to this trash can, and I need you to look and see if any police come, or anyone actually. If anybody runs out from Dunkin' Donuts and seems mad, you honk the horn really loud. Sit here in the driver's seat and honk the horn and then scream out the window, mommy, mommy. So she thought that was pretty funny, and she was pretty game for this. And I thought, well, this is good parenting. This is nice. So there I am running around with my ketchup-soaked quarterly stock reports and bags and flinging them into, you know, the trash cans of McDonald's and mobile stations and wherever. And finally, I still have a bunch left, and I'm just so tired. And I go back to the storage space and I think, you know, it's their fault. I mean, they're a storage space, and when people have to get rid of their things, they should have a trash can for them. And so I go back and I see the guy there. He's in his little booth, and I say, hey, I need to put my things that I'm not storing here any longer in your trash. As if this should be, of course, this is a service that you will provide. And he's like, oh, sorry, we don't allow that. It's against the rules. I just want to do a little flashback to how my mother stored her things. There was 50 years that they lived in the house together, and there was 50 years of a lot of stuff that she had saved. She was also very sentimental and a great shopper. And my sister and I, you know, went at it, and we, you know, and it was an older house, and every cupboard and every shelf and every closet was very deep, went back ways, and we just went in like crazy. You know, trash day was like in 2 or 3 days to pick up. And my dad said, get it all out on the curb by Wednesday. And we're filling everything up. And we've got another thing with the garbage bags. We have like millions, mega garbage bags, and we pile them all up. And after like a couple days of this, we're finished more or less. And we're sitting around and kind of just chilling out. And I was like, hey, mom used to keep all the wedding bands, the diamond rings and the gold watches from the grandparents and all this old jewelry that was worth a lot in a tampon box way at the back of the top of the bathroom cupboard. Dad, do you know about that? And he's like, I guess it's still there. And my sister and I look at each other, and we go out to the garbage bags at the curb, and we go through most of them. And we find it. So then here I am, flash forward to the future, me standing in front of their boxes at the storage space and thinking, okay, I'm going to open like a half-eaten box of Ritz crackers and find $10,000. I mean, do I just
dump all these boxes and I'm exhausted, or do I go through them all? So I start to open them. And what's in them is like stuff from 1940-something. My mother's high school yearbooks, love letters from ex-boyfriends, the bride and groom figure from their wedding cake. And I'm looking at everything now. And now you think the stock reports and the bank accounts, you know, paperwork got me. I mean, this like destroyed me. I'm like, now I'm the arbiter. I am going to decide whose life gets thrown in the trash. And you know, it's like Sunday now or something, or I've got to go home. And I took out $50 and I got to dump my trash in his dumpster against the rules.

0: It's hard to go back to your childhood home. We've lived there our whole lives. I mean, my father and mother lived there their whole, you know, adult life. My whole adult life, my parents lived in Syracuse. So when I went home to visit my parents, I went to Syracuse. My mother's death was half of that gone, and all the things that were hers were gone, or most of them. And then my father moved to New York City, thank God. But then he wasn't in Syracuse either. And we had this storage space, this one room full of things that was anchoring us back to this life, this our childhood, my childhood. And, you know, it took him years to say, okay, let's get rid of this thing. What do we really need in there? You know, we're still keeping a little place there. And when I turned those keys over to the guy, the storage space guy, and it was empty, I mean, it was like another death all over again. Well, we're done here.
1: So now having processed this whole experience, if there was one thing you could have done differently, do you know what that might have been?
0: I learned that there's a company you can call for like $100 who will shred everything and take it to a landfill for you. But, you know, when you're in your childhood home and it's all sort of, the emotions are just kind of so hot and heavy, I think you're almost operating from like this child self. Like, well, mom and dad aren't here to tell me. And, you know, I hadn't ever really been an adult there. But after my mother passed away and I became a mother, you know, it was just a weird feeling to be like a grown up in my childhood home. And then she wasn't there and her things and hanging on to them for like hanging on to her. I would have done everything differently.
1: Now, having been through this experience and having a daughter, do you approach your own stuff, your own archives, as it were, differently, knowing that your daughter someday is going to become the custodian of those memories?
0: I do save things for her, you know, like a pair of shoes, her baby shoes, or, you know, a certain book that I read 50,000 times to her that was very special to us, or, you know, photographs. I save some things, but as far as my own life goes and what I have, I'll be really careful about what I'm leaving.
2: That story was produced by Eric Winnick. He lives in Brooklyn, New York.
3: This is Bird Note. As a flock of ducks lift off from a marsh, their wings reveal large patches of powder blue and emerald. These dabbling ducks are called blue-winged teal. They're petite birds, noticeably smaller than mallards. The male's blue-gray head has a bright white crescent at the base of the bill, and his cinnamon sides and underparts are peppered with dark dots. Females are mottled grayish-brown. Blue-winged teal are long-distance migrants, traveling from nesting areas in Canada and the U.S. to South America for the winter. They feed in shallow water, with a preference during the breeding season for snails and fly larvae. In fall and winter, they seek out plant matter, especially seeds. Blue-winged teal pair up during the winter and migrate together in spring to a nesting area, often to where the female was born. There, the female will lay about 10 eggs, which hatch after 3 weeks. Once the eggs hatch, mother and ducklings walk away from the nest area within 24 hours, never to return to their nest again. Within just weeks, the young will be flying and ready to join their parents in their great migration south. For Bird Note, I'm Michael Stein.

0: You're listening to Imaginary Worlds, a show about how we create them and why we suspend our disbelief. I'm Eric Molinsky. So when I started this podcast a few years ago, I knew I had a lot of catching up to do when it came to science fiction literature. And so I've been trying to read as many of the great books that I've missed out on. And a lot of them have been great. But I hate to admit this, but I often have trouble suspending my disbelief and losing myself in some of these stories. And I don't know if it's because I need the visual component of TV or film or comic books. Although one issue I have is that a lot of these stories take place so far in the future, in a distant galaxy, the author of the stories needs to lay down so much backstory to explain how the human race ever got there. I'm lost by the second chapter. And then I read Octavia Butler. She does not write stories like that. And her writing is so powerful, so disturbing, I couldn't sleep at night. I actually had to keep reminding myself these are just stories, they're not real. And I never have to do that. And just to give you a sense of these stories without too many spoilers, you know, I'd be lying in the dark thinking about Doro, the spirit in her book Wild Seed, who kills anyone he wants and takes their body. He gets into a century-long abusive relationship with a shape-shifting woman during the American slave trade. Or I'm thinking about Shori, the vampire-like character in her novel Fledgling, who looks 12 but is much older. She has sex with adults, both men and women, who become addicted to her body chemistry. Then there's the novel Dawn, where the few remaining people that survive a nuclear war are taken aboard a spaceship. The aliens mean well, but they treat humans as an endangered species. They try to fix our fatal flaw towards self-destruction by altering our genes. Humans can only have sex or feel attracted to each other when one of these repulsive aliens is squirming between them.
1: Heterosexual males are very nervous about that arrangement at not being on top anymore.
0: Ayanna Jameson is writing a biography about Octavia Butler.
1: She shows over and over again that sometimes the best choice is the one that you may not be able to live with. And a lot of people can't really deal with the ambiguity of some of the things that are being experienced.
0: This year marks the 10th anniversary of Octavia Butler's passing. And there are commemorations happening across the country, including a conference that Ayanna Jameson organized. By the way, she grew up in Pasadena and remembers seeing Octavia Butler taking the bus around town. Octavia Butler was dyslexic and didn't drive. Ayanna is also working with an arts organization in Los Angeles called Clock Shop, which is hosting a year-long series of events, panels, and walking tours. And Clock Shop has commissioned works by artists about Octavia Butler. The filmmaker Colleen Smith is making a short movie about her favorite Butler novel, Kindred.
2: Ever since I read that novel, I have been haunted by the first and last chapter.
0: Kindred is about a black woman in the 1970s who is transported to a slave plantation in the 1800s. When she finally returns home, the time vortex closes in on her arm. In that scene, that moment, bookends the novel.
2: She survives this incredible sort of journey of time traveling back and forth and living as a slave. She survives it, but not without it leaving this fairly indelible mark on her, which is the loss of her arm.
0: Octavia Butler was celebrated during her lifetime, but too often, white journalists would focus on the fact that she was an African-American woman writing science fiction. You know, they would ask her how she got there, but they would hardly ask any follow-up questions about the content of her work, which really irritated her fans. Her life story and her work are definitely linked. But I wanted to explore why her stories dig so deep into my consciousness. Why do they keep me up at night? Well, at the same time, I can't get enough of them. So to start learning about Octavia Butler and her work, I called up Niecy Shaul. She and Butler were good friends, and they first met at a fantasy convention in Seattle. Butler grew up in L.A., but she eventually moved there.
3: I think the first thing I said to her was, well, you're much more beautiful than your photographs, which is, it was not at all premeditated, but apparently she understood I wasn't just flattering her.
0: Butler was not traditionally beautiful. She was over 6 feet tall with a deep voice.
1: She says in an interview that she remembers being called ugly for the first time in first grade, and that by the time she got to middle school, she thought that people still believed that she was ugly. So she still believed that she was ugly, only they were now too polite to say it.
0: Now, Octavia Butler may have had many rich friendships as an adult, but Ayanna Jameson says as a child, she was pretty lonely. Her mother had 4 miscarriages before she was born, including a stillbirth, and the idea of her missing siblings always haunted her.
1: When she first started writing, she was very isolated. I actually know a person that went to high school with her, and so people knew that her mother cleaned houses for a living. So there's a weird sort of class thing, right? And she writes as a child about being afraid that they're going to be evicted and not knowing where her mother had or was going to get the money for the rent.
0: When she was a teenager, Butler's mother gave her a $100 bill as a Christmas present. And when she tried to use it at Ralph's supermarket,
1: they didn't accept the money, right? And so they didn't allow her to use the bill. And they must have called the police, because by the time she left the store and went to the bus stop to wait to take her home, because she didn't drive, right? 2 police officers approached her and said, you know, we hear that you have a counterfeit $100 bill. We're going to take it down to the station. And if it's real, you can have it back. So they were kind of playing good cop, bad cop. And she basically said to them, look, if you were me, what would you think about somebody taking their money? Would you stand for that? And I guess they backed down.
0: She did not suffer fools. And that memory, that sense of outrage, became fodder for her fiction. Now, Butler knew she wanted to be a writer at a very young age. Here she is on a panel discussion from 2002.
4: I was influenced to write science fiction 2 years after I began writing other things by a bad movie. My response to the movie was, geez, I can write a better story than that. And I thought about it and I realized, geez, anybody could write a better story than that. And my final assumption, however erroneous, was somebody got paid for writing that story. Devil Girl from Mars.
1: But she actually had been telling herself stories from age 4 and beginning to write the stories down at around age 8. And then eventually, by the time she was about 12, sending out her manuscripts to be published.
3: At the same time as she was ambitious, she was humble. She wanted to reach a lot of people. She wanted her work to be successful, but she was always surprised when it was.
0: Niecy Shaal is also a fiction writer. And I asked her why Butler's writing is so effective. What exactly is her technique?
3: Well, she's certainly good at the kind of thing where you're using all your senses. She doesn't throw it all in your face, but you can smell the smoke of the burning houses. And so since she's there, you're there. The other thing, though, is that she doesn't flinch. Her specialty was to think about the things that people would rather not think about. One of the exercises that she gave to a class, which I sat in on, but I remember her asking everyone in the class to write about what they feared, because she thought that the emotion of being repelled and in fear would come out strongly in our work. And I think she did that a lot herself. Don't you?
5: Oh, yeah. Yeah, I feel frankly terrified reading a lot of her work. I mean, I could tell you the things that, the fears that I feel through reading the work, but tell me, what are the fears that you see of hers that come out through her work?
3: One of the main fears I see is that of losing control of your body in so many different ways. In Bloodchild, which she always called her pregnant man story, it's pretty obvious there are these huge insectile non-humans who lay their eggs in your body. And it's in some way, I think, connected to the legacy of slavery, because the people who were enslaved had no control over their bodies. And the other fear that comes out in her work over and over is the fear of the triumph of hierarchy, the fear of domination being the end story of humankind.
0: Octavia Butler was also interested in politics. I was happy to learn that she was an avid NPR listener, and I imagine she probably listened to KPCC in her hometown of Pasadena. And she would get outraged by things like Proposition 187, the 1994 voter initiative in California that tried to deny rights to immigrants. And she did write op-eds and give speeches, but she really preferred to work with metaphors.
3: She didn't think that people wanted to be lectured to. She thought they wanted to be entertained.
0: I mean, it worked on me. I'm a straight white guy, so I've never experienced what it's like to not have those privileges in the United States. Now, her protagonists were often black women, so it's not like she wasn't writing about race. She got so deeply into the perspective of her main characters, reading her work is like experiencing virtual reality. Her characters also have a deep yearning for connection. I don't know what that says about Octavia Butler. I couldn't even find out if she ever had any romantic partners. I know some lesbian women have tried to claim her as a role model, but Niecy and another friend of theirs, Nalo Hopkinson, have been trying to correct the record.
3: Nalo and I both have been all over the internet telling people, I'm queer, she wasn't.
0: And here's Colleen Smith.
2: Not only do people want to like imagine her as being gay, but they also want to imagine her as being sort of like asexual, that she wasn't interested in sex at all. It's actually an impossible conclusion to come to when you read her work.
6: Oh,
2: you know what I mean?
6: Yeah.
2: Sex is like motivating so much of the characters in every way.
0: Her characters are motivated by very basic needs: love, food, safety, survival. Butler once wrote about the moment she first became interested in what makes us sentient beings. Her mother was a maid for a wealthy white family, and she brought young Octavia Butler along to the house.
2: But she finds herself one day staring into the eyes of the family pet, this dog, and that her aha moment was realizing that there are other beings around us besides humans, that she was like totally confronted with the sentience and self-awareness of this dog. They're about the same size and they're both laying on the floor just staring at each other. But it's within the context of her mentioning that her uncle was the gardener and her aunt did the laundry and her mom worked in the kitchen of this home.
0: Often in her stories, we are in the place of that dog.
2: The idea of dominion, you know, which is what humans have assigned themselves over every other being on the planet. She sort of flips it and imagines what would it mean if there was some being that was able to imagine itself superior to us and imagine themselves benevolently caring for us by holding us captive and determining how we live.
0: I mean, maybe that's what disturbs me the most about her work, and I mean disturb in a really good way, is that she doesn't condemn these otherworldly beings who can be selfish and cruel and arrogant. Her protagonists often don't have the power to overthrow their oppressors until maybe the very end. So instead, they try to understand them.
2: Her level of empathy actually frustrates me as a reader, where I'm like, I really wish her character could be harder, be more cruel, be more self-interested, you know?
0: That just wasn't in her nature. In 2006, Octavia Butler died of a stroke. She was only 58 years old. Besides losing a good friend, Niecy Shaw was devastated because Butler was in the prime of her career. She had just started a new series with Fledgling.
3: Now, there was a long period where she was unable to write as far as she was concerned. She wrote things and then she destroyed them. She didn't like them. She considered herself blocked between the end of Parable of the Talents and the beginning of when she started Fledgling. I was really looking forward to the rest of those books with Shori as the protagonist. They were great. She was great.
0: Yeah.
3: What made me saddest after she died was that I got the immediate feeling that she had lived her entire life so that people would talk about her good when she was gone.
5: Really? How so?
3: Afterwards, I could only say good things about her, to the point that the book that I co-edited was sometimes panned because, you know, we didn't say enough bad things about Octavia Butler. But I look back now and I see how she approached problems, how she responded to people's requests, and she did it because she was leaving behind a reputation, and she knew it. She was an atheist. You know, she didn't believe in an afterlife, but she did believe in having a reputation, and she made sure that it was good. And that's what made me sad.
5: Yeah, her reputation. She knew her reputation would be her afterlife to some extent.
3: That's what I would say. She knew her reputation would be all the afterlife she had, and she made sure that it was a good one.
0: In this year, we need her words now more than ever. Well, that is it for this week. Thank you for listening. Special thanks to Niecy Shawl, Colleen Smith, Ayanna Jameson, Tisa Bryant, Nalo Hopkinson, and Julia Meltzner at Clock Shop. Imaginary Worlds is part of the Panoply Network. You can like the show on Facebook. I tweet at E. Malinsky.
6: The Legacy of Octavia Butler was produced by Imaginary Worlds in 2016 for the 10th anniversary of her 2006 death.

My name is Izai Maria Barnwell. I was first introduced to the music of Odetta, Nina, and Miriam in the early 60s. I went to a school where there were very few black folk on the campus, and in fact, only seven. And what I quickly realized was that listening to Odetta, listening to Nina, made a huge difference in my being able to define who I was on that campus and share that with people.

Nina Simone, Miriam Makeba, and Odetta. We knew them as thrilling, inspired singers, but for black people around the world, and particularly young African

0: history of African-American vocal music, because I was hearing the work songs, I was hearing the blues, I was hearing her sing just a range of things. And there was a crossing that happened for me. Miriam was singing about Africa, Odetta. I decided I needed to wear my hair like she wore her hair, and so my whole identity kind of changed over the 5 years that I was in college and was influenced by the music of all of them.
1: In the dark, it's just you and I.
2: Hi, my name is Carol Maillard. I've always known about Odetta, and I remember Pata Pata from when I was a child. When I got into about, I think I must have been in ninth grade, I was about 14, a friend of mine bought me an album called Nina Sings Blues. So we started listening to this music and singing this music, and I really became really, I think very, it became very personal for me, the music of Nina Simone and her messages, how she carried herself, what she talked about, the songs that she sang, how she would take things and use the classical mode and turn music around and take songs that you would think you remember sounding one way and turn it into a totally internal monologue. So her music really had a great influence, I think, on me in terms of messages.
3: And my name is Louise Robinson. I went to school with a young lady named Angela Makiba, which is also known as Bonji Makiba, Miriam's daughter. And Bonji and I and another lady named Monica were best friends. And we used to come to school early, go into the assembly, where everybody would wait for their classes, and sing and entertain.

0: Well, that inspiration has led the three women we just heard, and I'd guess many of the 20 others, into the a cappella ensemble Sweet Honey in the Rock, founded in 1973. They're about to enter their fourth decade, carrying the flame of human rights and the milk of human kindness. I'm Steve Rath, and for this Jazz Stories story, I sat down with my old friends from Sweet Honey to talk about their turn at Jazz at Lincoln Center and the inspiration of Miriam Makeba, Nina Simone, and Odetta. How did this music affect Sweet Honey in the Rock?
1: I have to say that each woman in the group has their own stories behind each one of these women. So if you're looking at the anti-apartheid movement and Sweet Honey's participation in that movement, we, you know, did the rallies, went to the protests, did all kinds of things to make our voices heard and to support that movement. When Nelson Mandela was released in, was it 1994, we sang at three of the major rallies to welcome him back into the, I guess you would say, free world. We were part of all of those celebrations. So the music, I think, it affects your consciousness. It changes your DNA, I think, in some way, if you really, really let it settle into your soul. Odetta's voice, Miriam's energy and a culture, Nina Simone's integrity and her straightforwardness and her messages.
2: I think really reaffirming, especially for people coming behind you, younger people, that your music does not have to be separate from your life. It does not have to be separate from what you believe. It does not have to be separate from what's passionate to you and what you care about. And it can really line up with, you know, how you feel about God, how you feel about family, how you feel about politics, how you feel about friendship, how you feel about community. That, you know, it could all just be one conversation. They don't have to be separate. You know, and that, I think that's one of the things that was so inspiring for me, and just that's what I learned from those women. That's what I got from those women.
3: I think the word courage comes to mind for me, that each one of them had the courage to really step out and take a stand. I mean, some of the things that they sang about were just really radical for the time. They showed up at rallies. They showed up when they were called. And there is a historical document. If we go through their songs, we see what happened in Alabama. We see what happened in Mississippi. We see what happened in South Africa. It's a musical document of much of our history.
2: We were listening, Carol and I, the other day. We found an interview of Nina Simone, and she said something to the fact that I put it out there because I have to put it out there. They may take it many ways.

0: Some people cry, some people get angry, some people, but as long as something happens, I've done what I come to do. Right. As long as something is generated, a thought, a feeling, right. You know, mm-hmm. a consciousness.
1: Did you ever get to work with them or sing with them, any of them on stage?
0: Oh, did we? Did Sweet Honey say that?
2: That's right.
0: We were in Chicago, was it?
2: This is long, long time ago. Oh, it was after the concert. The Chicago that you had something to do with.
0: And then we went to her set. We went to the club.
2: I remember it was snowing. It was cold. It was snowing. And we got on the L in Chicago and went out to that club. And I remember we sang Amazing Grace with Odetta there.
0: But we had a teeny stage and we just all crowded on that stage and sang.
2: And we've had other occasions to sing with Odetta. Am I right, Izai?
3: Odetta came to the celebration that we had of our 20 years, almost 20 years ago. and sang for us and with us. And I feel really blessed to have, to count her as a friend, actually.
1: So the concert for Miriam, Nina, and Odetta was a natural, sort of. How did this event come about at Jazz at Lincoln Center?
3: Well, you know, I've already said these three women saved my life, and I mean that in a very literal sense. And in 90, I think it was, they did a tour together, which I had talked to Odetta about possibly trying to do here in the United States, except I didn't know a thing about production on that level, couldn't figure out who would funded, et cetera. And so that was always kind of a disappointment, but I always was looking for occasions to bring the three of them together in some way that really made sense. And when Odetta died and the opportunity to come to Jazz at Lincoln Center came up, it sort of came out and we sort of said, yeah, that's really a good
2: idea.
0: Because I think
2: interesting.
0: Yeah, that's the one.
2: We set to working on it.
1: So what did that working involve?
2: A lot of hair loss. Nerves. But actually, once we started working on this about not quite a year ago, maybe about 8 or 9 months ago, during the summer, 2010, we started talking about the music. We started listing all of the different songs that meant something to us, what was important. So it was important for us, I think, really to get a song list that we had some kind of emotional, like, you know, really strong connection to, either from the form, the message, just that we loved the song or that it meant something to us personally.
3: You know, that they had actually shared some repertoire, different styles, you know.
0: And we were trying to look at what they shared in terms of their philosophy and who they were. And
2: we had to talk it over, talk it through. How are we going to do this? And
1: we should explain that for people who are just coming on to this, right? Something about Sweet Honey and the Rock.
2: Sweet Honey and the Rock is primarily an a cappella group, 5 voices, and we do have a sign language interpreter for our deaf and hard of hearing audiences. So we were trying to figure out what would we do would make it special. Do we want a band? Do we want a band for the whole thing, just a little bit? And we decided, let's go for it. So we have a trio. Piano, bass, and drums, and the drummer is also a percussionist. And we are doing most of the songs in the set with our trio.
1: Has it been very different than working with the 5 voices?
0: Yes. I think so.
1: Louise is nodding. Okay.
0: No, it's like cooking. I don't know, you're cooking fried chicken and you're cooking baked chicken. And if you know how to cook, they're both going to be delicious. They're just different. You know, I feel like when I'm on the stage with Sweet Honey and something is cooking, it's there. I feel like when I'm with that band and something is cooking, it's there. It's just different. That's the best I could say. Because, you know, you get heat. You get heat and coolness with Sweet Honey and you get heat and coolness with them. But I'm loving it.
2: The more you work with other people, other musicians, other genres, and you have lots and lots of opportunities. I feel personally that's how you grow as an artist. We do wonderful work together. We're pretty familiar with how we all work. But every time we have to step out our, I guess you would say, comfort zone, and we've had to step out quite a bit the last few years. We've had a lot of interesting projects that have really challenged us to work in a different way. I think that's the way you grow as an artist. If you don't have those opportunities, what do you learn? What are you offering? How are you growing? No matter how old you are, you have to keep learning, taking your classes, working with other people, listening to all kinds of music. And that's about where we are now. We're ready to just really explode onto the scene.
0: We're going, what's next? What's next?

What's next for Sweet Honey in the Rock? After 39 years and 23 members, some of them more than once, in summer 2012, they'll premiere their new work with Washington's National Symphony Orchestra. Isai, Maria Barnwell, Carol Lynn Maylard, and Louise Robinson, three of the six women of Sweet Honey in the Rock, talking with me and Alexa Lim. I'm Steve Rath. You can hear their concert for Nina Simone, Marian Makeba, and Odetta on Jazz at Lincoln Center Radio and on JALC.org. 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Jazz Stories is produced by Alexa Lim, David Gorin, and me at Murray Street. Our production funds come from Jazz at Lincoln Center to keep the stories of jazz alive. 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

0: This Sunday, Catholic Mass is held in the living room. Pews are replaced by sofas and dining room chairs. The coffee table is blessed to become the altar. The body of Christ is gluten-free, the wine non-alcoholic. There's a priest dressed in vestments, but here's what's really different. This Roman Catholic priest is a woman, Teresa Novak Chabot.
1: Blessed are you, God of all creation. Through your goodness we have this bread to offer, which earth has given and human hands have made. It will become for us the bread of life.
2: Blessed be God forever.
3: This is a Catholic Mass, the way a Catholic Mass should be. This is the way you had always hoped it could be, and now it is. To have everyone included, that's what Jesus wanted.
0: Teresa joined the Roman Catholic Women Priest Movement 3 years ago. The movement began in 2002 when a male bishop ordained 7 women in Europe. Around 150 women act as priests and bishops claiming apostolic succession. These women now face the ire of the Vatican. All of them are excommunicated.
3: I am a Roman Catholic, and there is no hierarchy that can remove that from me.
0: Teresa was ordained May 1st, 2010, in Rochester, New York. Bishop Andrea Johnson performed the ceremony for 5 women that day.
4: Loving God, give these women your service, the graces of priesthood. Renew within them the spirit of holiness.
0: As 3 became deacons, Teresa and another woman, priests.
4: Now it is our great joy to present to you our newly ordained priests.
0: But not everyone reacted so well. Old friends stopped speaking to her. The headline in a local paper read, "Catholic woman acting as priest." The Diocese of Manchester ran an ad in the church bulletin warning that anyone who attended Teresa's masses would be excommunicated. Diocese spokesman Kevin Donovan says Teresa's ministry is putting her followers in spiritual danger.
5: If she is self-identifying as a priest and telling people that she is able to minister sacraments, the church feels that there is a risk of spiritual harm to those individuals, that if someone was to be receiving their last rites and think that they had had a valid sacrament placed upon them as they're dying, that's a real spiritual harm that the church is very concerned about.
0: But some priests do support Teresa. Now retired, Father Jerry Auger was Teresa's priest a decade ago.
6: Well, they claim that God does not give the church the authority, but that's a man-made claim. We have to distinguish when we talk about religion, about the church, between faith, our trust in God, and governance. Those are two different issues. And the issue of women's ordination is an issue of governance.
0: Isn't kind of the idea behind Catholicism to follow those rules?
3: There's a lot more to Catholicism than the hierarchy. We as women have never been allowed to be full. We have never been allowed to be full in the Catholic Church.
0: This message of equality is bringing a small number of Catholics back into the fold at a time when attendance is dwindling in the U.S. Around a dozen people show up to Teresa's masses. Many of them had stopped attending their old parishes years before joining. Lorraine Fortier first saw an ad for the church in the daily newspaper.
7: It's rather refreshing to have a woman priest. I am rather concerned about the hierarchy and the good old boys' network. In fact, it should have been going on for years. And I think it's very important. I wish that more people were interested. I'm not intimidated by the hierarchy and willing to try it.
0: Melissa Goulet feels like she's finally found a spiritual home.
8: Teresa makes sure we're all included. She's more traditional than I might have thought she was going to be, as you know, as a woman priest, but she tries to make sure, you know, maintain that in the integrity of our faith and the integrity of the Catholic Mass, but she makes sure that we are all included.
0: Unlike traditional male priests, Teresa has a day job. She works in public schools. She's also married, but she believes these are strengths, that her life experiences allow her to better minister to those in need.
3: To be able to sit down with someone who can show either the feminine side or, in the case of a married man, to be able to understand what it's like to be in a relationship, to have a marriage, a divorce, the loss of a child. All those different things we're called upon to minister about.
8: feels hot enough, I can...
0: Being a preacher's spouse comes with some unexpected hardships for her husband, Gary.
8: Yeah.
9: Thank you. You know, Sundays are hard, a little bit hard for me. Sometimes they're really hard for me because we have the Mass. And, you know, I just want to sleep in, for example. Or we just, you know, why don't I just come out in my pajamas and read the paper like I used to do?
8: Right.
9: And
8: there's people praying in your living room.
9: What else is that?
0: You're a woman. You're married. How do you respond to the criticism that you're just picking and choosing aspects of the Catholic religion that you like?
3: If that is the case, I don't think I'm any different than any other Catholic, because many, probably even most Catholics who are progressive, don't buy into every single quote-unquote law that the Catholic Church has, just because we are told to accept them.
0: But for now, Teresa must wait for the Roman Catholic Church to accept her. For Salt Radio, I'm Megan Dietrich.
10: This is Bird Note. When waterfowl are in decline, hunters are some of the first people to sound the alarm and fund the recovery. Jared Hinson is a project manager with Ducks Unlimited, a nonprofit hunting and conservation group.
11: The North American model of conservation puts the bulk of the responsibility to fund conservation on hunters, because hunters in general are the consumptive users of those habitats, and they're just more willing to give money to that cause.
10: That money not only comes from hunting license sales, but also taxes on gear.
11: So guns, ammo, binoculars, all those sporting goods that you would use for hunting, a portion of that tax goes to the states, and they can then allocate that into conservation funding.
10: Financial support is just one way that hunters contribute to habitat management.
11: Waterfowl biologists and scientists have been leveraging hunters for data for almost 100 years now. The big thing now is avian influenza. Hunters are some of the first to see the impacts of that in the field, especially since the main vector for it is waterfowl. And so hunters really play a big role in disease monitoring.
10: Learn more about how hunters support wildlife conservation in Season 8 of Bring Birds Back, available in your favorite podcast app and on our website, birdnote.org. I'm Jazzy Johnson.
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13: A light summer rain darkens the green stone walls of the old church, and a three-wheeled moto taxi rounds the corner. Oaxaca, Mexico, and the Sierra Norte are visible through the mist. On the flat bed of the moto taxi is a sound system, advertising the big fight. Tonight, it says, Lucha Libre. The ring is in the center of an old tiled parking garage, and colorful flags flitter above. The men wear extravagant costumes, bright masks, spandex, leather boots, and they fly through the air, launching off the ropes, pulling off incredible acrobatic flips and high kicks. The audience surrounds them, seated at floor level looking up, as a luchador called Endeavor launches himself 15 feet out of the ring directly onto his muscle-bound opponent, crashing into the folding chairs. Over by the sound system, I speak to Manuel Eleon Hernandez, the announcer of tonight's fight.
14: Son personas normales, pero al momento en el que se visten, que se ponen una máscara.
15: These are ordinary people. They are normal people, but in the moment they get dressed, that they wear a multicolored mask, a mask that represents a character, these people change completely. They become they practically become immortal once they're up in the ring.
13: Postcards from the Wind are produced by me, Phil Corbett. A full 40-minute episode about Lucha Libre at thewind.org.

1-5-7-2-8-1-5-7-2-8-1-5-7-2-8.

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2: Plenty of heat and humidity hanging around for a while with high pressure over the Gulf Coast states, mid-70s for South Haven and the northern counties. It'll be clear overnight. We're in the upper 90s on Sunday, our heat index about 105 and sunny. Greenwood and the central counties, upper 70s and clear for the overnight hours. Very humid on Sunday, about 100 on the high, the heat index 110, and we should get sunshine through the day. About 80 for Biloxi and the southern and coastal areas overnight. Skies will be clear. We do have a very slight chance of a thunderstorm on Sunday, mid-90s, very humid. I'm meteorologist Steve Hamilton. 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

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I'm always happy to take on new cases.

0: orchids make up one of the largest plant families in the world, with more than 28,000 species currently known to science. But of all of the stunningly diverse orchids to be found on Earth, one in particular, the ghost orchid, might be the most captivating. The author Susan Orlean cast the spotlight on this elusive flower in her 1998 nonfiction book, The Orchid Thief, where time spent with an orchid poacher in South Florida brings unexpected brushes with the true passion, longing, and even obsession that such rarities inspire. And since then, the flower's legend has only grown. I'm Jennifer Bernstein, CEO and the William C. Sear Senior President at the New York Botanical Garden, and this is Plant People. Today we're joined by Dr. Melissa Abdo, Sun Coast Regional Director of the National Parks Conservation Association and an expert in tropical ecology and protected areas management. Together, let's dive into this story of this coveted and threatened flower. Melissa, I want to welcome you. Welcome to Plant People.
1: Thank you, Jennifer. It's such a pleasure to be with you today.
0: And before we get into the ghost orchid, I want to start with you. Tell me about your role at the National Parks Conservation Association.
1: I have the privilege of working every day at National Parks Conservation Association to help protect and enhance our country's remarkable national park system. And the story of protecting our parks is one that is very much connected to a story of protecting our wildlife and biodiversity and indeed our plant species.
0: So you came to your work at the National Parks Conservation Association by way of a career in science. So tell us a little bit about that.
1: I can start really early where my career first gave me exposure to ghost orchids, since that's our plant story of the day today. Over 20 years ago, I was working as a member of a very small team of researchers that was tasked with inventorying and studying all the diversity of plant life that exists within some of South Florida's most beloved national park sites, from Big Cypress National Preserve to Everglades National Park and far beyond. And when I was doing that work, studying and inventorying the plant life of Big Cypress National Preserve, I we'll never forget how incredibly long it took and the many, many months of working knee deep in the swamp, tromping through these really incredible subtropical habitats before I had the good fortune of discovering a new subpopulation of ghost orchids in Big Cypress. And it wasn't just the ghost orchid that was remarkable about that work, but every day was special because we would navigate out to randomly place GIS points strewn across this massive landscape through the far reaches of Big Cypress. And most days it involved really long, perennially wet hikes through the swamp, through prairies or sloughs or flatwoods. And some days we even had to be flown in via helicopter because the terrain is so remote and vast out there. And it was long enough ago that I actually had a stainless steel compass in hand and printed up maps, which some can appreciate. And I will say that it was really that discovery and others similar to it that I was fortunate to be able to do in this remote, vast place, albeit one that was but a stone's throw from metropolitan Miami. And it was work like that that really ignited in me the sense as a young scientist that there was still more to be discovered about our natural world. There were still discoveries to be made. And so I went on to have a career as both a scientist and an explorer, documenting the biodiversity of treasure national parks in the U.S. and abroad, and also advocating for sound science-based policy so that we can better protect nature and biodiversity.
0: Yes, I believe some of your specimens may be in our herbarium.
1: Yes, I think so. Some of them should be there. Yes,
0: that's wonderful. So the ghost orchid, it's not necessarily a household orchid like the Phalaenopsis or the lady slipper. So for listeners who haven't had the good fortune of encountering one, can you describe what this orchid looks like?
1: Definitely. The interesting thing is that if you were to see it, which most of us would not just see it in happenstance, it really takes effort to be able to see it. But if you were to see it from most periods of the year, you wouldn't see more than just a subtle dancing of roots on its host tree. So, of course, it's an epiphytic ghost orchid. And in South Florida, it occurs only in a special part of southwestern Florida, just in a handful of conservation areas. And it typically only grows in deep, nearly perennially wet swamps. And it grows on just a couple of host tree species in southwestern Florida. And beyond Florida, it's only known to grow in Cuba. And again, for most of the year, all you would see is just the subtle gray lines of its roots attached to the tree. But if you are fortunate to see it during early Florida summer, which is, of course, a wonderful time to be in Florida. It's hot and muggy and humid.
2: If you're a plant, it's great.
1: That's right. That's right. And buggy. But so if you venture out in early summer, you can see this really mesmerizing sort of dancing, ethereal looking white orchid. And people have speculated, of course, at the name ghost orchid, but to many, it looks like a ghost sort of dancing there. And it's often also a singular orchid. So some people can imagine sprays of orchids where you have multiple flowers on one inflorescence. This orchid, often you'll see just one or two flowers occur, and that's also connected to the story of its rarity, right? But in some places, we're also fortunate to know that there are multiple flowers that can be seen. And so one of the best places and most well-known where people can see ghost orchids in the wild in a protected area is in Audubon's Corkscrew Swamp Sanctuary. And there's a magnificent individual known as the Super Ghost. And it was discovered in 2007, and it famously has multiple blooms in early summer that can be safely observed from a distance on the boardwalk.
2: Yeah, I want to talk a little bit about that rarity, because I think it's part of what has made it so captivating for all kinds of people. What prevents it from being cultivated?
1: I wouldn't say it's entirely prevented from being cultivated, but it is certainly very difficult to cultivate. And the story of the ghost orchid is sadly one that has been quite tragic in that it has been famously poached, and people have not had good success in cultivating ghost orchids. But I think that conservation happens in situ and ex situ, right? So it happens in place, and it happens because of the efforts of people. And in situ, we know that ghost orchids are rare because they're long-lived. They can take 15 years or more to reach sexual reproductive maturity. And in Florida, the reproductive age plants, they're typically only grow on trees in really deep swamps. So they're, again, limited or rare because of this sort of microcosm of a habitat, a very specialized habitat that they need in order to survive. And then further diving into the story of how they reproduce and live their natural history, we know that there are probably multiple insect visitors that come and visit the ghost orchid's flower, but very likely only a couple of effective pollinators. So here you have a flower that probably typically doesn't produce many blooms. It only does so after 15 years or more once it's reached maturity. It lives in a very specialized deep swamp habitat, and it might only produce a few seed pods. And then those seeds have to make their way into another really special deep water swamp habitat in order to grow and survive. And then that story is compounded by very real threats of poaching, of the influences of climate change. So we have more intense hurricanes. We know definitively that some subpopulations of ghost orchids have been impacted by hurricanes. And then, of course, the story of South Florida's impacted hydrology and degradation of our swamp ecosystem. So it's a really complex but fascinating story of sort of a natural rarity of a plant that's been compounded by these anthropogenic factors.
2: There's a sort of sad dichotomy in this, which is that the natural rarity of the plant has made it in a way, more attractive to poachers. And I think we see that dynamic with other species as well. Can you talk about when it became really clear that the poaching of this particular species was threatening its survival and what steps have been taken to address that?
1: Yes. So the ghost orchid has sadly definitely been impacted by poaching, and that poaching is not something of yesteryear. I think a lot of people that have heard about the Everglades ecosystem have probably heard about the tragic stories of truckloads or carriage loads full of orchids being poached and taken out of the Everglades historically. But the sad truth is that, again, that's not something of yesteryear. There has been poaching that is documented to have occurred in recent years. And as one of the steps to work towards remediating that, National Parks Conservation Association and two of our fantastic partner organizations, in January of 2022, we co-authored a petition to list the ghost orchid under the Endangered Species Act. And fast forwarding a few years, this past June, this past summer, we celebrated a milestone victory in that effort, in that we got one step closer to formal protection for the ghost orchid. That specific milestone was that the U.S. Fish and Wildlife Service proposed to list ghost orchids under the Endangered Species Act. And so that started another clock ticking. We're anticipating that we should get a finalized rule within a year of that. And again, that milestone victory happened in June of 2025. And if the service finalizes this rule as proposed, it would add ghost orchids to the list of endangered and threatened plants and extend the Act's protection to this species. And that would truly mark a critical step forward in protecting the species. There's famously another orchid from the Everglades ecosystem, the Florida Govinia, Govinia floridana. And that is an orchid that was discovered back in the 1950s inside Everglades National Park. The national park was already established at that time. And Everglades is famously a national park that was established to protect biodiversity. And yet, around a decade later, the last sighting of Florida Govinia occurred, and now it's presumed extinct. So the fact that ghost orchids and other orchids and rare species occur within national park boundaries, it does not make them invincible. They're still susceptible to harm and they need protection. We're hoping to see that protection come in the way of the Endangered Species Act protection for ghost orchids, and also greater funding and support for national parks and other conservation areas that protect these incredible species.
2: That's terrific that you all took that up and that it's moving forward towards hopefully a designation under the ESA. Was there a particular tipping point or threshold that caused you to pursue it right now? Or maybe said another way, why is the designation particularly urgent at this moment?
1: I think it's particularly urgent because we've seen such a drastic decline in the ghost orchid population. And we knew that there were incidents of poaching that had occurred recently within national preserve boundaries. And this combined with timely impacts that had occurred. So if we go back to 2017, we had a major hurricane impact southwestern Florida. And we knew that some of the host trees and that were supporting a subpopulation of ghost orchids had been impacted by that hurricane. And so really it was, again, just these compounding factors that had led to significant decline. And we knew that the ghost orchid was truly on a precipice. Yeah. And here is this iconic species that everyone loves. It's just beautiful. Anyone that sees a picture of it, you can't not love it. And yet it was truly on a precipice and remains so today.
2: Yeah. So the U.S. Fish and Wildlife Service is considering this designation now. Are there steps that listeners could take if they wanted to urge the service to adopt this designation? Are there ways to add their voice?
1: That's a great question. And we always want to urge people and support people to add their voice to the cause of species protection and national park protection. I would say for this particular case, the U.S. Fish and Wildlife Service announced a proposed rule back in June of 2025, and they did have, fortunately, a formal 60-day comment period. And so we were really delighted to see that so many people did submit comments to the service to indicate their support for listing this species. So while the formal comment period has ended, people can, of course, reach out and support the service in finalizing that proposed rule that would bring the ghost orchid formally into protection under the Endangered Species Act. And another effort that's ongoing is kind of the bigger picture. If we zoom out away from this particular species for a moment and look at the places where conservation of ghost orchid occurs, so the national park sites, including Big Cypress National Preserve, right now at this moment, what is truly needed is support for staffing and funding our national park sites. This past year has been truly unprecedented in terms of the National Park Service as a whole losing about 25% of its permanent staff. So the federal agency that is mandated with managing our beloved national park sites has lost a staggering 1 in 4 of those National Park Service staff. And so another action that listeners can take is to, again, be mindful that all these species are conserved in place, in situ, in addition to incredible institutions like the New York Botanic Garden that conserve species ex situ. We also need support to staff, appropriately staff the National Park Service that protects these critical areas.
2: Yeah, that's an important dimension of this, because the ESA will create, I would imagine, new accountability for poachers and people who disrupt the habitat of this species. But to the extent that they take a bad action, some poacher comes and removes the plant, that is done. So you need people on the ground that are managing these places that can prevent those things before they happen. You really do need both.
1: That's exactly right. And you also really need intrepid researchers of today. Since we're talking about orchids today, there's another rare orchid that's also on the brink in the Southern Everglades. Again, this national park that was established to protect biodiversity. This orchid is Trichocentrum undulatum, a mule ear orchid. And thanks to the great work of Dr. Hong Liu and her lab, we believe that there are probably less than 50 adult orchids living in the only known U.S. population in Everglades National Park. So here's yet another orchid that's really on the brink and that needs the National Park staff supported and funded, the park science that occurs, that's often collaborative efforts between botanic gardens, universities, park science staff and other researchers. You need the community advocating for these species protections and support for these agencies, and also just the great work of individual researchers and conservation practitioners.
2: Absolutely. If we go back to the ghost orchid for a moment, how many ghost orchids are estimated to be left in Florida today?
1: We estimate that there are less than 1,500 individuals, and probably less than half of those are reproductively mature.
2: So a small population. It's interesting you've talked about a couple of rare orchids today. The ghost orchid has captured the imagination now for a long time. What do you think it is?
1: I can only speculate from being fortunate and very privileged to have been able to see them in the wild, that I think that part of the mystery and allure is the habitat that they're from. When you spend time in a deep swamp of the Everglades, these places are truly special, because here you have this intermingling of temperate and tropical species. So you have tall, towering cypress trees and their roots and cypress knees around you. And then you have pond apples and top ashes throughout the swamp. And some of these trees are just loaded with tropical epiphytes. So you're in a deep swamp, but you have the epiphytes of a cloud forest, kind of. So you have this intermingling of species, and it really is a magical, serene place. Some people might think of a swamp as kind of gross. Swampy. I would never. Swampy.
2: Yeah.
1: I would never be one of those folks. But if you're standing in a swamp and you look down at your feet, you can usually see your feet below the water. The water is crystal clear. You can see a myriad of herbaceous species coming up, growing below the water. There are often water lilies floating on the surface. And then you have the trees that are just brimming with these epiphytes. And I think the fact that the ghost orchid grows in such a truly magical habitat is one of the things that draws people to this species. And I also think it's the beauty. Again, often singular flower that almost looks like it's floating in the air, and it's very ephemeral. It only pops up in this short period of the year. So I think those are some of the reasons that make it special.
2: Yeah, I think species become sort of emblematic of these conservation efforts because they do represent something essential about the place that they come from, you know? And yes. So it doesn't surprise me that you talk about the habitat being a core part of the allure. And you make the swamp sound very romantic, although I imagine it can be uncomfortable. I mean, I won't ask you to describe what sort of gear you're wearing when you go into the swamp, but it's an effort, isn't it? It's not for the faint of heart.
1: Yeah, no, that is fair enough. And yeah, I guess you can certainly see it in a romantic and beautiful way. But the reality is also that very much goes hand in hand with other realities, like buzzing mosquitoes or horseflies and perennially being soaking wet all day if you're working in the swamp. And there, not to mention alligators too, right? Alligators and water moccasins. There are those.
2: You've led biodiversity conservation efforts around the world. How does the struggle to save the ghost orchid compare to what you've seen with other threatened species or threatened ecosystems?
1: So we are fortunate to have one of the most well-botanized areas, regions, really in the United States, perhaps in the world. I won't definitively say that, but it's really thanks in no small part to the work of a great organization called the Institute for Regional Conservation. Definitely give them a shout out. And again, many others, just so many research organizations, individual researchers, botanic gardens that have done work over the years to determine what plant species are found where. And so South Florida has a very good handle on what plant species are occurring in all types of conservation areas, from national park sites all the way down to city and county parks. And that makes it a very unique place because we know what is occurring. And in theory, we can then be better empowered to protect it in place. We're also the seat of one of the world's largest ecosystem restoration efforts, with the effort to restore the entire Greater Everglades ecosystem. And so in those ways, South Florida is very fortunate. And I think I'm reminded every day in seeing how different South Florida is and yet still how imperiled some of the species there still are, that we still need more. We still need more people that care about the work that you do to protect and preserve plant species, and the work to protect them in special places like botanic gardens and amazing national treasures like national park sites.
2: Yeah, I love in what you said, in particular, the continuity of connection between stakeholders from city parks to the national parks, that continuity of knowledge about what is in those places and the continuity of attention and focus. Because you talk about habitat loss, and to the extent that we don't want to continue to encroach further into places that should be protected, cities need to thrive, and there needs to be nature that thrives in cities for people to want to be there. But you don't want the people in cities to lose connection to the still intact and pristine ecosystems that are being protected within the national park system. So you need that connection to be there in order for it to be persistent and to work over time. You're from Miami originally, right?
1: Yes. Yeah. Yes, I am.
2: Yeah. And that awakening that can happen when you realize how close nature really is to you. It's not something distant and far away. That came out to me in your earlier story about encountering the ghost orchid. It's like, wow, this is all right here. And that's mm-hmm. true of so many places. You know, it's definitely true in South Florida, but it's true here. It's true in New York City. It's true all over the place. The story of the ghost orchid may be unique with all of its intrigue and obsession, but as a threatened plant, it's not alone. A surprising proportion of Earth's plant life faces an uncertain future due to factors like climate change, habitat destruction, and poaching. But together, botanical gardens, conservation organizations, and countless other advocates for the plant world are working for a brighter botanical future. To learn more about Melissa's work and the National Parks Conservation Association, visit npca.org. And for more on ghost orchid conservation efforts, check out the links in our show notes at nybg.org. 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Plant People is a co-production of NYBG and PRX Productions. From PRX, Plant People is produced by Ali Budner, Courtney Florentine, Genevieve Sponsler, Adriana Rosas Rivera, and Pedro Rafael Rosado. The executive producer of PRX Productions is Jocelyn Gonzalez. From NYBG, Plant People is produced by Charlie North, Cosette Patterson, Matt Newman, Kate Tyler, and Michael Crowley. Views expressed by guests are their own and not necessarily representative of NYBG. 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

I'm Rose, and we're in Boise, Idaho. In Tokyo, the Shibuya neighborhood is a blur of signs, some in Japanese and some in English, and sometimes both together. Brand names in particular, I notice, require no translation. Disney, for example, written with its big looping D, is both a word and a symbol glowing above the entrance to a shopping center. In other places, the English lettering is more arbitrary. I pass a chalkboard with "Today's Pizza" written in beautiful block letters above a menu of items all listed in Japanese. The English is the design element, I realize, not for my benefit as a tourist. In fact, I see English words everywhere on signs and menus and t-shirts in beautiful but meaningless combinations. Heartful, boil Japan, world difference execute, be danced, drink drank. Everyone around me seems unconcerned by this language barrier. I have read 90% of communication is nonverbal. Privately, I always found this absurd. Sure, I've misinterpreted the occasional text message, but tone and body language always seemed like qualifiers. They were merely modifying the literal meanings and infinite combinations of words themselves. In communication, it was words doing the heavy lifting. In an art museum made of glass, I try to order coffee. Helplessly, I tap the picture on a laminated menu. All the menus in this country have pictures, even the nice sushi houses in Ginza. Still, I feel rude. The girl behind the counter is smiling. She's young, about my age. There's nothing I can say, and still the swelling silence is uncomfortable, indecent. Maybe it's guilt, then, or force of habit that causes me to blurt out my order in English. Can I have a cappuccino, please? And then that force of habit again. How's your day going? This doesn't mean much to her. She doesn't speak English. Still, the act of speaking, even if the words aren't shared, seems to me like it could say something. And she talks back then. It's friendly, rapid-fire Japanese. I think I catch the word thank you, but it's so quick and gone before I can be sure. She smiles. Whatever she said, the words were meaningless to me. Almost.

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2: 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Our podcast is Baltimore-based, but we travel to, and we recently took the podcast to Oakland, California, specifically a neighborhood in West Oakland known as the Lower Bottoms. I want to introduce you now to a father and son that we met out there on a street corner in front of a mural they'd painted on the side of a liquor store.
3: My name is Sinai, and I'm also known as Reefa One. I'm a local organizer, activist, and muralist here in West Oakland. And we're standing in front of a commemorative mural dedicated to the Black Panther Party, rank and file, as well as Huey P. Newton. This is ground zero for where the Black Panther Party was born.
4: I'm Sinai Jr. I'm 21 years old, and I worked on this mural. Painting the panther, I think, was my most important contribution.
3: My son and myself are what is called Panther Cubs. Not only are we born from Black Panther Party members, but we also continue the tradition of fighting for the Black self-determination of our community. Both of my parents were Panthers, so one could say I was radicalized from the jump.
4: My dad also did politicize me from day one. I was always aware that there were global forces that kind of changed the conditions for people who look like me.
3: The Black Panther Party came on the cuffs of organizations like Nation of Islam, the Garvey Movement, and so there was already momentum in this country for Black self-determination. There was a war waged against Black power and the Black power movement, as well as the Black Panther Party, to beat it down into submission or non-existence. And we look at certain conditions in our community right here in Oakland. The homeless crisis that exists right now is deplorable. It did not exist at this level when the Black Panther Party started. Yet the Black Panther Party was addressing people having proper food and shelter and education at that time.
4: Really, when I think about the time that they lived in, I'm most impressed by their bravery. You know, a lot of the Panthers were around my age and some even younger. And when I think about myself and my peers and the sacrifices that they were ready to make, I think that there is a little bit of work to do for us to measure up and, you know, move forward beyond what they were able to accomplish.
3: We don't just plant the seeds so we can eat the fruit. We plant the seeds so the fruit will be there for generations. I'm very proud that he has taken up the banner to continue spreading these messages of truth and love to the Black community, because we live in a time of extreme cowardice and apathy. Not one point on the Black Panthers' 10-point platform has been resolved. We'd be remiss if we thought that Nixon was any better than Donald Trump. I mean, if you put them two dudes together, Nixon don't look as bad. So we have a Donald Trump 50 years later. So there hasn't been any progress made in regards of power in the Black community. We want power.
2: Huey P. Newton's face looks out from this mural at the intersection of 14th and Peralta Street. What do you think he would say if he saw this intersection of today that his image is looking out on?
3: He would probably say the message that we put right here in the middle. He would give us the command to organize and serve the people. The people are struggling. And if you're not struggling along with your people to help make their life better, then you are betraying the people.
2: Artist Reefa One and his son Sinai Jr. in front of their commemorative Black Panther mural in West Oakland's Lower Bottoms. You can hear more voices from this neighborhood on Out of the Blocks. Stories set to music by Wendell Patrick and available wherever you get your podcasts. I'm Aaron Henkin. Thanks for listening.
5: You're listening to Imaginary Worlds, a show about how we create them and why we suspend our disbelief. I'm Eric Malinsky. And this is Tom Fontana. In the 1980s, he was a writer and a producer on a hospital drama called Saint Elsewhere.
6: You know, the show was always on the brink of being canceled. Our first season, we were there were 100 TV shows on the air. There were only three networks. And we were 99th in the ratings.
5: But the show was critically acclaimed, and the top brass at NBC liked it. So they managed to eke out six seasons.
6: Rather than do what a lot of people do, which is, oh my God, we're going to get canceled. Let's make it more palatable for the audience. We went out of our way to make it as unpalatable as we possibly could.
5: And Tom was particularly fond of crossovers.
6: I was a big, when I was young, I was a big Beverly Hillbillies, Green Acres, Petticoat Junction fan. And I determined that the only one of the characters that had been on all three series was Irene Ryan, who played Granny.
7: I've come to take care of Betty Joe's youngin'.
8: We got a baby specialist coming from Beverly Hills.
7: That is me.
8: You're a Beverly Hills doctor?
7: I'd appreciate it if you kept the Beverly Hills part to yourself.
5: So a character from the Bob Newhart show would pop up as a patient at St. Allegis, the hospital in St. Elsewhere. Or he staged a crossover with Cheers, which is a sitcom, but they filmed their episode like a drama. So when Carla,

0: is Doctors Jekyll and Hyde.
1: Who recommended this establishment? I overheard Ehrlich talking about it. Good figure.
2: The writers also used to keep a list of every crazy scenario that they would love to do for the finale. So when the show was finally canceled, Tom Fontana grabbed that list off the wall and brought it into a meeting with executive producer Bruce Paltrow. And this was his first idea. Two of the doctors are having a deep conversation in their office, which they often do. And suddenly,
3: there was a flash, a mushroom cloud, and the two of them went, "Oh my God." And that... And then the show ended.
2: Very 1980s. Bruce Paltrow was not buying it. So here's Tom's next pitch. Two of the doctors are having a deep conversation in their office, as they often do. And one of them says, "I have a secret that's been weighing on me. And I have to confess it right now.
3: I was the second gunman in Dallas the day that Kennedy died." And he then opens the drawer, pulls out a gun, and he goes, now that I've told you, I have to kill you.
2: Bruce Paltrow was not amused. So Tom was like, okay, how about this? Two doctors are having a deep conversation in their office, as they often do. It's snowing outside. We pan back to reveal that the entire hospital is made of plaster, and it's inside a snow globe, which is being held by Tommy, the mute autistic son of Dr. Westfall, who's one of the main characters. But we learn that in the real world, Westfall's not a doctor, he's a construction worker, and another doctor from St. Elsewhere is actually his father, who stays home taking care of Tommy.
4: Hi, Pop, how are you doing?
1: Good. How was your day up on the building?
4: Well, we finally topped off the 22nd story. How's he been? To give you any trouble?
1: He's been sitting there ever since you left this morning, just like he does every day, in a world of his own.
4: Careful with that, son.
2: So this means that the entire series of St. Elsewhere has just been a fantasy in the mind of this mysterious boy with a snow globe.
3: And Bruce said, "Well, it's not the worst one. Go ahead and write it."
4: "I don't understand this autism thing, Pop. Here's my son. I talk to him, and I don't even know if he can hear me. He sits there all day long in his own world, staring at that toy."
3: The response in the mail was about 50-50. Half of our audience hated, like wanted to come to the MTM lot and burn us to the ground. And the other half thought it was a fitting part of the show.
2: Either way, it was all supposed to end right there. Trick ending, nothing more. But Tom Fontana couldn't stop with the crossovers. He went on to produce Homicide: Life on the Street, and he brought over two doctors from St. Elsewhere, even after that show had been off the air for like 12 years. He even staged a crossover with Chicago Hope, which was on CBS, and he purposely didn't show those scenes to the executives at NBC.
3: So the next Monday after the show aired, Warren Littlefield, who was head of NBC at the time, called me up and goes, "You are a bad, bad boy."
2: And he found a partner in crime, the actor Richard Belzer, who played Detective John Munch on Homicide.
3: He was like, "Well, let's see. I could be on all the Law & Order shows." This is before he went over to Law & Order. And bit by bit, they would say, "You know, we want you to be in this." And he'd go, "Well, I have to play Munch."
2: So Munch talked to the lone gunman on the X-Files.
5: "Detective Munch, Baltimore Homicide.
6: Did they find her?"
5: "And a good evening to you."
2: He orders a drink at a bar on the wire.
7: "Rodney, you can't press a regular for his whole tab. It just isn't done."
2: And he teaches a class in arrested development.
7: "We supply the glitter, the glue, the crepe paper, and the ready-made template pages for you to decorate and fill out with my favorite birthday, foreign bank statements, and, of course, family secrets."
2: This did not go unnoticed. Keith Gow is a playwright in Melbourne, Australia, and he and his friends were talking about this at a pub one night. And they started wondering, does this mean that Arrested Development and The Wire exist in the same universe? And if you can trace all these shows back to St. Elsewhere, does that mean that all of these shows were dreamed up by Tommy Westfall, the autistic kid with a snow globe?

0: and we started just sort of collating a list of shows, and the further we got into it, the more connections we seemed to find.
1: So they made a grid of the Tommy Westfall universe, which spanned hundreds of shows and put it online. And people wrote in from around the world pointing out that Tom Fontana was not the only person fond of crossovers. A lot of TV writers love The X-Files. And as kind of an homage to that show, they like to incorporate the names of fake brands or companies that appeared on The X-Files.
0: And I think the big one that broke it open was the Morley cigarettes that the smoking man on X-Files smoked suddenly started popping up in other shows. So Spike on Buffy smokes Morley cigarettes as a homage to The X-Files.
1: The Tommy Westfall theory didn't really go viral until 2002. The late comic book writer Dwayne McDuffie wrote a post complaining that his boss at DC was putting way too much pressure on him to link his characters to other comic books. Which is funny because it's something that DC and Marvel are doing way, way, way more now. I mean, the hot buzzword in Hollywood is having a shared universe. But back in 2002, McDuffie was using Tommy Westfall as an example to prove that a shared universe was ridiculous.
0: And it's fascinating, the objections that I hear about it sometimes. I don't understand why people take it so seriously. I mean, you can object all you like, but it's just a bit of fun finding the connections. Like, I don't literally think it makes sense that the X-Files and Homicide exist in the same universe.
1: No, but they could exist in a multiverse. And if you think this thing has gotten weird, it gets even weirder here. The Tommy Westfall theory actually mirrors real scientific theories by physicists who think that our universe may be one of many. Now, scientists don't know if these parallel universes have nearly identical versions of us. I mean, maybe the laws of physics are so crazy over there that if we crossed over to another universe, we just burst into flames. But the latest mathematical models definitely indicate that parallel universes are probably real. And some scientists think that tiny particles might be able to break through the membranes that separate these universes. And the Tommy Westfall multiverse works in the same way, except those traveling particles are Detective John Munch or More Elite Cigarettes.
2: Oh, I was stunned.
1: Tom Fontana was also proud of the fact that Tommy is at the center of this phenomenon.
2: I think it sort of adds a whole other layer to the idea of what an autistic person can or cannot do in a very bizarre kind of way. You know what I mean? Because it says people have imaginations regardless of what their conditions are. You know, the human mind is an extraordinary thing.
1: And he thinks having these porous borders is good for creativity. He saw it firsthand when Homicide and Law and Order swapped cast and crew.
2: What it ultimately does in my mind is enhances the storytelling, mm-hmm. because somehow it frees you to like go to a place where you wouldn't normally have gone within the restrictions of your own genre or your own TV series.
0: You have a show like, say, Sleepy Hollow, which is a combination of all sorts of different things, which I don't think you could have had 20 years ago, because 20 years ago you either had your cop show or you had your family drama, and now you can have something like Sleepy Hollow, which is a time travel procedural fantasy.
1: And Sleepy Hollow staged a crossover with Bones, which is a very down-to-earth FBI show.
2: I actually still have the snow globe upstairs. So.
1: Really?
2: Yeah.
1: So at this point, Tom went up to the second floor of his office, and he came back with the snow globe.
3: Oh, my God.
1: The one that Tommy held in that final scene. It was so much bigger than I imagined. Like, the details in the little plaster hospital inside the glass were kind of amazing.
3: That's an amazing memento.
2: Yeah.
3: Wow. That's so cool.
1: And as I kept staring into the snow globe, I started thinking, so Tommy dreams up St. Elsewhere. Two doctors from St. Elsewhere appear at Homicide. Munch crosses over from Homicide to the X-Files. the Laureate rental car company from the X-Files shows up on Veronica Mars. Veronica Mars has a boyfriend who works in This American Life, where she meets Ira Glass, who plays himself.
4: Hi.
5: Hi. You must be the girlfriend who we have heard so much about and never seen.
4: I am.
1: I was on This American Life years ago.
6: This guy named Eric Molinsky told her about this strangely and unexpectedly fierce argument that he had gotten into with a good friend of his.
1: That means that half the shows and podcasts out there are actually all part of Tommy Westfall's imagination, including me.
7: Hey, Pop. How you doing?
8: Good. How was your day up on the building?
7: Well, we finally topped off the 452nd story. How's he been? Giving you any trouble?
8: Tommy? He's been sitting there since you left this morning. Just like he does every day, staring at that snow globe. You know it changes what's inside. Yesterday it was a hospital. Today there's a skeleton key in the sky. It says imaginary worlds or something.
7: I don't understand this autism thing, Pop. He's my son. I talk to him. I don't even know if he can hear me. He sits there all day in his own world, staring at that toy.
8: You got a text?
7: Oh, it's that detective again, Munch.
8: That's the third time this week. He keeps popping up, doesn't he?

0: That's it this week. Special thanks to Tom Fontana, Keith Gow, Rob Pruitt, and Bill Lobley.
1: Ooh, you got a text.
2: Oh, it's that detective again, Munch. F*** him.
1: Maybe you should block his calls.
2: What's that mean?
1: I don't know. I think you take a building block and you throw it at the phone or something.
0: You can like the show on Facebook. I tweet at E. Malinsky. 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

This is Bird Note. Snowy owls are glamour birds. When some fly south from the Arctic to adorn fence posts and driftwood logs in the northern United States, people turn up in flocks to see them. But these owls are infrequent visitors to the lower 48, even in winter. Most snowy owls stay in the Arctic all year long, hunting through both the long hours of summer and the darkness of winter. So, what time of day do snowy owls hunt when they come south? Are they diurnal, or daytime hunters, or nocturnal ones? Where the big owls winter farther south, many hunt from dusk into night. During the day, they often stand on the same perch, snoozing on and off. But around sunset, the white-feathered hunters begin to appear restless, fluffing their feathers and gliding from perch to perch. As dusk sets in, these opportunists fly out to seek their prey, rodents and rabbits in the fields, ducks and shorebirds along the coasts. They will even fly out over the water to take sleeping seabirds. Have you seen a snowy owl in your neck of the woods? Share a photo on our Facebook page at Bird Note Radio. For Bird Note, I'm Mary McCann.

0: I thought the world was going to be like that outside. Then I found out, no. I'm not kidding. This is a true story. Hello, my name is Dottie. Oh, he's a bad girl. I had a great time at this girl's school. I mean, I was a star athlete, and I was a lousy student, but I was a good athlete. And there were just girls everywhere. We didn't care about boys anyway, so this was a couple hundred miles away from my home. I was there for 4 years, like going to prison, except it was so great. All these girls, you know, getting girls' beds. I mean, I was a bad person. And I've been a bad girl ever since, too. Yes. Well, it was pretty sad, you know, in a lot of ways. My father appeared one day, and he told me, said, you have to leave school now. And I didn't understand. They decided to expel me. But it's a terrible thing to do to a kid, you know, to expel him for having a little kissing fun. Come on. This other parent had objected, and the girl had told her mother or something. But it was hard for me, so I had to go back to high school in the community where my family was. And I felt that, being unwelcome. But the amazing part of it was that the next year they let me come back.
1: That story was produced by San Francisco's Out Loud Radio.
2: I'm just going to get the garage door.
3: Chris Fieldhouse is a mix between a hipster and a shop class teacher. He's 20-something, has a beard, wears flannel, but the big glasses he has on aren't ironic. They're for safety. He makes me wear them, too.
2: You get the lab goggles. These are the grade 10 science class version. They don't have any dust collection here at all, so the chips just fly where they will, which is often into your face.
3: The centerpiece of his shop is a big lathe. This model is from the 50s and looks like he stole it from my grandpa's basement. This is where a hunk of maple gets spun into a bat.
2: Yeah, there we go. So we've got the belt where we want it.
3: Chris is one of three employees at Toronto's Garrison Creek Bat Company. He makes all the bats they sell by hand.
2: So you can hear almost like it's clicking, or you can hear like a rhythm in that cut. And that's an easy way of telling that, you know, your workpiece isn't a perfect circle yet.
3: He became this in tune with his lathe while studying furniture making in college. He still makes furniture, but there's just something about bats.
2: I made my first bat as a gift for a family member, and then shortly thereafter just started almost obsessively making baseball bats. I think you've got function, you've got some symbolism, and you've got some story and some meaning in there. And I think that's what made them such an attractive object to me.
3: He chisels away at the spinning block of maple. You can taste the dust in the air. It takes Chris about an hour to make a bat, and they sell for about $250 each. You can get a slick-looking aluminum bat for half that at the mall, but for Chris, a bat also needs some soul.
2: You know, we're not ever going to want to get a major league contract with our bats. It's not what we're about. This is, at the end of the day, a tool to play sports with. You go out and you hit a ball with it. But then on top of that, you can tell a story. You can remind somebody of their childhood. You can connect that piece of wood to a place.
3: Chris puts away his chisel and switches over to some sandpaper. This bat is for an auction for a Toronto Blue Jays charity event, so it'll just get stained and stamped when he's done here. But they design most of their bats based on local diamonds around Toronto.
2: And our next one, that's the Hanlon's Point, so it's based off of where Babe Ruth hit his first professionally recorded home run on the island. You know, the little hidden gems of history and the sort of the celebrated community diamonds where, you know, parents grew up playing baseball and now their kids are playing baseball. You know, those are the stories that we want to tell. So when you go to pull it off the lathe, this is what it looks like. It's a finished bat. Just got these
3: that hunk of wood. It's now an honest to goodness bat with a classic simple handle at the end.
2: The second I take it off the lathe, like instantly, almost just running through a few warm up swings. and you start swinging this bat, and you start smelling grass, and you start hearing birds, and you start seeing the sun, and then all of a sudden, you're in a different place.
3: I've taken him to the Diamond down the street to see the finished product in action. Co-owner Ryan Christiani lobs balls, and Chris smashes them into the backstop.
2: I really like to think about the moment when people are opening the box that we ship to them with their bat in it. All of a sudden, their brain is whizzing around thinking about where they want to be. You know, maybe they want to be, home plate in the Sky Dome, or maybe they want to be back at the farm where they were playing baseball as a kid. Like, wherever it is, like, it's exciting something in their brain, and I think that's what drives me to keep producing these bats.
3: From behind the backstop at Trinity Bellwoods Park, I'm Andrew Norton.

0: for 50 cents to see the elephant jump the fence. He jumped so high, he hit the sky and never came back to the 4th of July.
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3: Plenty of heat and humidity hanging around for a while with high pressure over the Gulf Coast states, mid-70s for South Haven and the northern counties. It'll be clear overnight. We're in the upper 90s on Sunday, our heat index about 105 and sunny. Greenwood and the central counties, upper 70s and clear for the overnight hours. Very humid on Sunday, about 100 on the high, the heat index 110, and we should get sunshine through the day. About 80 for Biloxi and the southern and coastal areas overnight. Skies will be clear. We do have a very slight chance of a thunderstorm on Sunday, mid-90s, very humid. I'm meteorologist Steve Hamilton. 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
5: This is Matt Brown, and I'm talking with Jim Brown, my father, about his time as a Peace Corps physical education teacher and coach in Colombia, South America, from 1962 to 1964. You were assigned to a university in Bucaramanga, Colombia, near the border of Venezuela. What were those first few days like when you arrived in country?
6: I remember that first day very clearly. Bob Bergstrom and I, we had been in Bogota with the rest of the group. So we got on a plane, Avianca, and we flew to Bucaramanga. We get off this plane, and there's a welcoming committee there. City officials, people from the university where we're going to work. And at the same time, there were several hundred people behind the fences, waving, cheering, like we were celebrities. And I asked one of the people, I said, how did you get all these people out to visit, to see us like this? He said, oh, they come every Sunday afternoon to watch the planes take off and land. And then later that week, they had a reception for us at a hotel. And it was for Dan Friedman, an English teacher, and Tom Tolman, another English teacher, and for Bob Bergstrom and I from the PE part of the group. So we're talking to these people, small talk kind of stuff. And one of them commented, I don't know how he knew this, that three of us were left-handed. And I nodded and wanted to use my new Spanish, and I agreed with him. And whatever I said didn't come out quite right. The hostess smiled and changed the subject. And a few minutes later, Dan pulled me aside and said, Jim, I'm pretty sure that you just told these guys we were leftists. So it probably wasn't the message that the Peace Corps had in mind when they sent us to South America to offset the spread of communism, but I had already announced who we were.
5: To that end, is it fair to say that it took a while for all of you to get comfortable speaking Spanish?
6: Taking a while is a little bit of an understatement. There were several in our group who could speak Spanish who were very fluent, but for most of us, it was a work in progress. But even when we made mistakes, and we all made mistakes, Colombians were so nice and understanding and wanted to help, and it helped us get better every day. There were still bumps and speed bumps along the way. Kevin Dixon was in our group. He was a 6'7 guy from Boston who played basketball and baseball at the University of Denver. And he turned out to be a great coach, but Spanish wasn't good, and he would be the first one to tell you that. They sent Kevin to Tunja, which is a city north of Bogota, to conduct a basketball clinic, and a couple hundred people showed up, students, teachers, coaches. And at the end of the clinic, they asked Kevin to come forward and accept a gift and say a few words. He tried to thank them and say that he was embarrassed to be given such a nice gift, but he used a word that sounds in English a lot like embarrassed. It meant something else. Kevin had just announced to the group that he was pregnant.
5: Did that take a second to sink in, or do you think he realized that only years later?
6: Months later, maybe years later, but once the story got out, it spread around the country, and it's brought up at every reunion we've ever had.
5: Where'd you live while you were there?
6: For the first couple of months, we lived in a dorm at the university, and then we moved to an apartment. Actually, our boss, our Colombian boss, said they were building this new apartment over a theater not far from the university, and would we be interested in it? So we went and looked. It was $75 a month, split four ways. We had to get permission from the Peace Corps in Bogota because there was a rule that no more than two volunteers could live together in the same place. So we got the okay. We moved in. It had four bedrooms, two baths, hot water on good days, had a kitchen, had a living room, and living over a theater. I went to more movies in 2 years than I lived in Bucaramanga than I've seen the rest of my life. The theater was air-conditioned, which was important, so that was one reason. I just would go downstairs to cool off, and they also had subtitles, so it helped me with my Spanish. That's my excuse.
5: What did other volunteers think when they visited your palatial apartment?
6: Unbelieving. A lot of these people were living in pretty dismal places out in the countryside, and they would come into Bucaramanga to get supplies and come by the apartment, and they were just dumbfounded. First, they would say, "Did you check this out with the Peace Corps? Do they know about this?" But they liked it, and they ended up staying with us often when they would come into town. So they were jealous. But it worked out okay, and it turned out that all of our people around the country, the PE people and English teachers, were living in similar apartments or hotels or whatever. We were expected to live at the level of whoever we were working with, and that apartment was consistent with that.
5: I grew up in Louisiana. You grew up in Louisiana, and food is a huge part of life and culture in that state. What was it like going from Louisiana to this completely different culture with a completely different kind of food?
6: Well, I knew we weren't in Louisiana anymore. We ate breakfast in the apartment. We ate lunch at the cafeteria at the university. But it was every day. This didn't change. Rice, yuca, a little meat, beans, and a Coca-Cola. 2 or 3 pesos, but it was, we just got tired of that, and we made a deal with this Thai restaurant in a hotel to eat one meal a day. I mean, who knew? Bucaramanga, Colombia, 60 years ago, there was a great Thai restaurant. It was like living in New York or Atlanta, someplace like that. So it was great. We kept enough food in the apartment to keep us going. There was a bakery 2 doors down. Yeah, fruits were easy to find and very cheap. You could get papayas, pineapples, bananas. Pineapple cost 10 cents, a dime in U.S. money. So one day we bought a whole stalk of bananas for a buck and change. Thought we were getting a great deal. It didn't occur to us at the time that whole stalk of yellow bananas might get ripe at the same time. So we were against the clock. We were up against the clock from the minute we got out of that market. 7 days, tops, eat a whole stalk of bananas. The numbers just didn't work for us. That was the last time we made that mistake.
5: This is Matt Brown. You've been listening to an interview with Jim Brown, a physical education teacher and coach in Colombia during the Peace Corps' earliest years.
7: A huge statue has bitten the dust in Kolkata, and almost no one is shedding any tears. Sports Today describes it.
8: It has stood tall in front of the iconic Salt Lake Stadium in Kolkata for several years. In front of the VIP gate is the sculpture of a headless torso with two balls on its feet and the Biswa Bangla ball on the top of the waist.
7: It is hard to describe. Two muscled veiny legs in white soccer shorts, and on top of the shorts, instead of a torso, a big ball like a globe. The Bengali letter BO standing in for Bisho Bangla, or Bengal and the world. And when a new government came to power in the state recently, ousting the old one, which had been here for 15 years, that statue was one of the first things to go. This is Sandeep Roy in Kolkata. The former chief minister of West Bengal, Mamata Banerjee, lamented, "I feel very bad." That's natural. The statue was apparently her brainchild. She had designed the logo on it. She said sports fans loved to take selfies with it. But few sympathized. Her government had removed a long-standing public art project as well, overnight. Poroma, a sculpture showing a tribal woman inspired by folk art. It was by renowned artist Shanu Lahiri, who had died the year before. It had become such a landmark since it was installed in 1987. The area had become known as Poroma Island. But it had to make way for one of the Bisho Bangla globes. Now one might say, what goes around, comes around. At that time, the artist Chitrabanu Mojumdar had told the Times of India, "In the U.S., minimalist sculptor Richard Serra's works have often courted controversy and led to public debate. Why can't that happen here?" He was probably referring to the Tilted Ark affair. In 1981, Serra installed a 15-ton rusting steel slab that cut across Federal Plaza in Lower Manhattan. He didn't think public art had to necessarily beautify public space. He wanted to disrupt it instead. Many New Yorkers didn't agree. New York Times art critic Grace Gluck called it an awkward, bullying piece that may conceivably be the ugliest outdoor art in the city. Employees of the government offices around the plaza collected signatures demanding its removal. It led to a hearing and heated debates, as recounted in the documentary Tilted Ark. Some government officials panned it.
9: Abstract art is fine and dandy, but when the public puts its money up for it, I think it ought to have some say in the matter.
7: The jury voted to remove the sculpture. Serra sued, citing his right to free speech, but to no avail. The sculpture belonged to the government, not him.
10: Obviously, I hope the ark is removed and auctioned off if possible. There is no shame in admitting a $175,000 mistake.
7: One night, it was cut up and hauled away to a scrap metal yard. Serra protested, but to no avail.
11: I can't live in a country that commissions my art, invites me to the White House, shakes my hand, and tears my work down.
7: And Serra warned against valuing art via referendum.
11: You know, if you had a referendum between a slot machine and Beethoven, there'd be no Beethoven.
7: It all raises an interesting question about public art, whether in Kolkata or New York. What is the real purpose of public art? In India, most of the time, it's either about beautification or it's just a monument to patriotism. In fact, public art in India these days tends to believe bigger is always better. India has the world's tallest, second tallest, and third tallest sitting statues. Public art in general is not something born out of public discussion, input, and demand. The former government had promised to make Kolkata into London, and as part of that project, it had installed mini Big Ben clock towers all over the city. And as a gift for soccer lovers, a statue of football great Messi when he visited the city. Now the Messi statue is gone as well, as part of the public art change sweeping the city. When the minister says the football statue was ugly, few disagreed. However, when a minister says it will be replaced by something more aesthetically pleasing, many are wary as they brace themselves for more giant statues, just playing a different political ball game.

Martin's bird note. As a flock of ducks lift off from a marsh, their wings reveal large patches of powder blue and emerald. These dabbling ducks are called blue-winged teal. They're petite birds, noticeably smaller than mallards. The male's blue-gray head has a bright white crescent at the base of the bill, and his cinnamon sides and underparts are peppered with dark dots. Females are mottled grayish-brown. Blue-winged teal are long-distance migrants, traveling from nesting areas in Canada and the U.S. to South America for the winter. They feed in shallow water, with a preference during the breeding season for snails and fly larvae. In fall and winter, they seek out plant matter, especially seeds. Blue-winged teal pair up during the winter and migrate together in spring to a nesting area, often to where the female was born. There, the female will lay about 10 eggs, which hatch after 3 weeks. Once the eggs hatch, mother and ducklings walk away from the nest area within 24 hours, never to return to their nest again. Within just weeks, the young will be flying and ready to join their parents in their great migration south. For Bird Note, I'm Michael Stein.

0: Welcome to Possibly, where we take on huge problems like the future of our planet and break them down into small questions with unexpected answers. I'm Megan Hall. Today, we have a question from Clay Commons. He wants to know, as the weather heats up, is it better to roll down your windows or run the air conditioning? We had Harrison Katz and Fatima Hussein from our Possibly team look into this question. Welcome, Harrison and Fatima.
1: Hi, Megan.
2: Hello.
0: So, Harrison, when it's hot outside, should I roll down my car windows or turn on the AC?
1: Well, before we answer that question, let's take a step back and talk about how each action actually affects your car's gas mileage.
0: Okay, let's start with air conditioning.
2: So when you turn on your car's air conditioning, you're diverting energy away from the engine, which uses more gas.
1: The amount of extra gas you're using depends on the vehicle. But a report from the Society of Automotive Engineers found that turning on the air conditioning when you're driving around town can lower your car's fuel efficiency by as much as 25%.
0: Wow, that's a lot. And does my air conditioner use more gas when it's hotter outside?
1: Absolutely. And actually, the biggest hit is when your car has just been sitting there baking in the sun.
2: You know how hot it is when you first get in? It takes a lot of power to cool it down.
1: For short trips, this makes the AC super inefficient, since the AC works harder to cool off the car, and then you just turn it off again.
0: So how does all of this compare to what happens when you roll down your windows?
1: At first glance, it doesn't seem like simply rolling down your car's windows would change much.
2: And in many cases, it doesn't. When you're traveling at low speeds, rolling down the windows has a very small effect on your car's fuel efficiency. But the faster you're driving, the worse an option it becomes.
0: Why is that?
1: It's because of a force called drag. Remember when you would stick your hand out the window while your parents were driving and feel the force pushing it back? That's drag.
2: Drag is basically air resistance, and the faster you go, the more there is.
1: And drag increases exponentially with speed. This means every time your speed doubles, your drag quadruples. So the faster you go with the windows down, the more fuel you waste. Plus, it's noisy.
2: That means when you're going fast, like on a highway, it's better to roll up your windows and turn on that AC.
0: But when you're driving slowly, it's better to keep your windows down?
1: Exactly. Like for small trips. And even on your way to the highway.
0: Is there anything else people can do to stay cool in their cars while using less fuel?
1: Yes. Regardless of the type of trip you're taking, you can take steps to make your car cooler before you even turn on the engine.
2: You can get a sunshade for your windshield, which will reflect some of that incoming sunlight. And if the forecast is clear, you can keep a couple of windows slightly cracked open to allow air to circulate in your parked car.
0: Great. Thanks, Harrison and Fatima. That's it for today. 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Possibly is a co-production of the Institute of Brown for Environment and Society and the Publix Radio.
3: In many families, there's that one person who plays family historian. Eloise Briscoe of Philadelphia has claimed that role for five generations. She shared what connects the women in her lineage while speaking to Versify. It's a show where people tell stories and then a writer turns their words into poetry. The host is Joshua Moore. He'll introduce us to Eloise and to poet J. Joseph Kane.
4: When Eloise Briscoe sat down to share her story with us, she knew exactly the type of poem she was hoping for. A celebration of the women in her family that she could give as a gift to her mother.
5: And yet my mom is 91. She's been lingering in a place where she's kind of not longed for this world for a really long time, and always have struggled with wanting to have some kind of wonderful word to leave, to say for on her behalf.
4: Eloise thinks of her mother and grandmother as women of simple gestures, who left their mark not by making the headlines, but by being present.
5: Two phrases I always think of when I think of my grandmother. She wanted us to do a favor for her. She goes, "If you do this for me, I'll dance at your wedding."
6: Nice.
5: Which was so sweet. And then the other thing she would always say is, if you said something sweet and she kind of delighted in it, she would say, "Isn't that grand?"
4: In contrast to these calm, understated women was Eloise's great-grandmother Emma, a suffragette, the boat rocker.
5: She was really kind of ahead of her time in terms of being a woman who took big stands on political matters and was not afraid to do big headline types of things.
4: Our culture appreciates people like Emma, who are seen as big doers. But never having rocked any boats herself, Eloise wonders what she has to pass along to her two daughters.
5: I feel the weight and pressure, or the weight and responsibility of knowing that I'm pouring something forward for them. But I don't know what it is, you know. But I hope it's just being present.
4: Poet Joe Kane observes, sometimes it's the simple things that leave the most lasting impact.
6: It's for, well, all the women of Eloise's family. My grandmother used to wipe her table clean. After a meal, she was on her feet until every crumb was gone. And yet, she didn't bat an eye when I unloaded a 5-year-old's armful of freshly picked dandelions on the polished wood. I burst into an explanation of how dandelions weren't weeds. They were flowers. And look, they have magic, I said, rubbing an open blossom along my arm. They have sunshine inside, and they'll give it to you. Oh, she said, a smile wrinkling the corner of her eyes. Isn't that grand? And touched a flower to her cheek. She left the yellow stain her dress and our hands, 2 sun children painting on a Sunday. I don't really know if it was a Sunday, but it seems like it should be, doesn't it? Here's what I want for you, my daughters, for memories to come to you like dreams or seasons. To know that the women of our family, like memories, return. Your great-great-grandmother was a suffragette, a World War I widow who needed to build her own road to travel. But she always told her family why she rocked the boats she rocked, always built her road wide for us to follow. And my mother, not a boat rocker, but you never had to go far to find her. She was always ready for our stories, after school, what class was hardest, what book most made me rethink who I was. When I was in college and rethinking more than usual, she hopped on a plane to come visit me. That was the greatest gift she thought she could give, time spent together. It was the only thing she asked for, a lot like her mother, who, before any small favor, would say, if you do this for me, I'll dance at your wedding. I would have loved any child, but there's a part of me that's glad to not have sons. Now that you're growing up, the greatest gift I want to give you is this time, my visit to your city, these hands, sometimes with a flower in them.
4: Since Eloise first heard this poem, her mother has passed away, but not before Eloise got the chance to share it with her. And on the day of her funeral, they read the poem in her honor. For Nashville Public Radio, I'm Joshua Moore.
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7: I am 50 feet underwater, alone, a quarter mile offshore from the Kohala coast of Hawaii Island. The fish on my stringer are bleeding into the current.
8: I can see the faint copper trace dissolve into blue.
7: Something in the water around me is reading the signal. Then the shadow comes. 15 feet of tiger shark, striped and deliberate, materializing from the haze the way large things do underwater. Not approaching so much as arriving. She circles once. Her eyes find mine. She stops. I do not turn away. I hold position, eye to eye, and I wait. People who haven't spent years in the ocean read this as confrontation, a near-death experience to recount at dinner parties. But I see a shark almost every dive. The shark is not a metaphor. She is a Tuesday. Hanging there in the blue while she decides what I am, I think about my father. Dr. Moges Bizuna, born in Harar, Ethiopia in 1944, the son of a wealthy man who refused to acknowledge him, raised in a shack by his mother. At 10 years old, he left home and traveled 50 miles to find a school, because the town he came from had no school past the third grade, and he had already decided that the ceiling above him was not his ceiling. He's 81 years old now. He's losing his vision. The man who chased light across continents can no longer read his phone. There's a story my father told at every party, every family gathering, every holiday table throughout my childhood in Indianapolis. He told it the way people tell stories that contain them, not to inform, but to return. He was 10 years old, sharing a single rented room with 4 other boys at the school 50 miles from home. They paid 2 burr a month, pennies, for injera and sherbet twice a day, and a place to sleep. When winter came and the days grew shorter, they were offered candles for 25 cents each. One boy refused to pay his share. The other 4 children, including my father, each paid extra and bought the candles themselves. They were 10 years old. They had already learned that the agreement, everyone contributes, everyone benefits, was the only structure that worked. You did not wait for perfect conditions. You filled the gap and moved forward. But the boy who refused to pay used the light the most. He sat closest to the candle. He read the longest. He seemed to believe he was clever. So they took their blankets and built a wall around him. If he would not pay for the light, he would not receive it. But the enclosure had a flaw. They couldn't seal the ceiling. Light leaked through the top and pooled inside his fort. While they shivered in open air, he was warm and illuminated. And because he was 10 years old and hadn't yet learned the cost of certain kinds of cleverness, he began to read aloud, just to let them know. So they sat in the dark, together, and refused to buy light at all. The boy had fashioned his own candle from fat and cloth. The smell spread through the neighborhood until neighbors arrived with sticks and taught him a lesson that reason could not. After that, he paid his share. They lit the candle. They all had light. My father told this story laughing, not as a lesson. He never said, "And so you see, the moral is," he told it as a memory that delighted him, that contained something true about how the world works. He laughed at the rancid candle. He laughed at the neighbors. He laughed at the image of 5 10-year-old boys negotiating the economics of shared light. I retold it at his 70th birthday party in Indianapolis. He had forgotten the story entirely. He listened to me tell it and laughed with his whole body, as if though hearing it for the first time. By then it had already passed from him to me so completely that he no longer needed to carry it. My parents fled Ethiopia in 1978. The Derg, the military junta, had marked my father for arrest. He had one night. He left immediately, going into hiding in the countryside. My mother stayed behind with their toddler, Umsalu, hoping the danger would pass. It didn't. By April of that year, staying meant dying. They walked to Sudan, on foot. They reached a camp, and it was there, in the space between one life and the next, that I was conceived. Not planned, not an accident, but the natural consequence of 2 people who had survived something together and were still choosing to believe in the future. They did not know if they would make it to Frankfurt. They conceived me anyway. They moved forward anyway. They released the outcome anyway.

they reach Frankfurt, where I would be born a few months later. My father's brother, Alemayo, was painting a hunger cloth for a German church. That commission financed my parents' flight from Sudan. In 1981, after my first birthday, the White Harvest Church in Indianapolis sponsored our immigration to the United States. My brother rejoined us a year later, after 4 years of separation, held whole by his grandmother, while my parents rebuilt a life on the other side of the world.

0: My father completed his PhD. He taught anatomy and physiology for 30 years. The architecture of the human body, how systems connect, how structure supports function, how every visible action depends on invisible preparation. He was teaching the same thing in the classroom he had learned in horror. He just had a different language for it by then. Last week, my children's mother called and asked me to take the kids. My daughter, Mary Coco, 12. My son, Mogus Mackay, 10, named for his grandfather. Later that night, she sent me a message. Thank the kids. I didn't know what she meant. I asked them about it in the morning. Mary has been making sea creatures from beads and elastic cord, squids, octopuses, starfish, and selling them to her classmates. Mogus learned to make them too and sells the same item for $20 that his sister sells for $10. He has always understood leverage. When they arrived at their mother's house and found her upset, they didn't ask for an explanation. They came up with a plan. Mary gave Mogus $50, money they had made themselves, at school, with their hands, and sent him out into the rain to find something to ease her mother's pain. He walked to 4 stores. He selected a necklace, her favorite lemonade, and a small jade cat, because their mother loves cats. Mary stayed home and watched her baby half-sibling until the boyfriend came back from work. They left the gifts and a note on the bed and said nothing about it afterward. I did not teach them to do this. I recognized it. I have seen it before. In a cold room in horror. In a refugee camp in Sudan. In a retirement community in Charlotte where my father can no longer see his grandchildren's faces. My father traveled 50 miles. I descend 50 feet. My children spent $50. Not because they were told, but because darkness asked and they answered with what light they had. My father's losing his vision. A window once open is now closing. I cannot fix this. What I can do is keep diving, keep teaching, keep raising Mogus and Mary Coco in the light of what was passed to me. Now it passes forward again, in small, unremarkable acts. A necklace, a lemonade, a jade cat left silently on a bed.
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0: Pasquale Spensieri spends his days driving around Brooklyn looking for dull blades. When he rings the bell in his truck, the owners of upholstery shops and restaurants and pizza parlors know that it's time to get out their knives and their scissors to be sharpened. It's not something you see very often these days, but during the Depression, there were hundreds of guys going around with pedal-operated grinders strapped to their backs.
1: My name's Pasquale Spensieri, and I'm a scissor sharpener, a knife sharpener. This is my truck. This is my office. This is my workplace. When I hear the bell, sometimes they get confused. One time an old lady came to me and says, give me a chocolate. I says, no, I don't sell ice cream here. You got the wrong truck. We're on New York Avenue and 52nd Street. This is a fabric store. We go see my customer. Come on in. How are you? How's it? Need any scissors sharpened today?
2: I do, but I don't know where my scissors are.
1: Come on. We got to do some work over here.
2: Yeah, okay, here.
1: Give it to me.
2: Hey, look, what happened to this scissor?
1: This you can't close no more. You see this here? The plastic. Throw it away. All right.
3: I'll be right back.
1: Now we have a 2, 4, 5 pair of scissors we got to do. We got to go to work. Knives are much easier than scissors. It's a knife, it's straight. It's easy. Scissors, it's not so easy. You gotta know what you're doing. Some people that think this is a very low-class business, that you go around and ask people like you're a low-class or something. That's what makes you feel better sometimes. But me, I got my own here. I could do whatever I want. You know, I did this all my life and I still like to do. I enjoy the sharpening the scissors. I'm attached to the grindstone.
3: Okay.
1: Very good. Say it sometime if you do too fast, they think you didn't do a good job. So that's why it says sometimes I sit down with my newspaper. Just take a couple of minutes more and you go back. Okay, lady, says it ready.
2: Great.
1: Okay, I'll see you next time.
2: Bye.
1: Okay, well, that's one stop. Keep moving. Can't stay in one place. My father used to do

0: street looking for work. They used to go around with the little thing on his shoulder. A little thing with a stone on. Then they used to have a little bell in the hand. Ding, ding, ding, ding, ding. They used to go around and scream, knife sharp and scissor sharp and arrotino, arrotino, arrotino. Arrotino means a grinder. That was a tough job. Now I got to be a grinder myself. Ooh, what a noisy city here. We're in Brooklyn, 47th Street now, and that's Borough Park. You, how are you? I know a lot of people. Borough Park is mine. I used to go to all the way downtown Brooklyn, Flushing Avenue, all the way on the other side. There used to be a lot of shops down there. The factories. I used to stop in one building. I stay all day. I used to do a place that was 300 people over there. And everyone, each one had a scissors. Pick them up and sharpen them and bring them back. There was plenty of work for everybody. Today it's different. You don't even see a grind anymore. It's finished. Open the door, Moshi.
1: Hey, look who's here.
2: Good morning, Blitz.
1: Hey, I thought you only worked for me.
0: I just come in. You need anything?
1: Yeah, might as well see here already. Right. Back to normal?
0: Yeah, pretty good. Not too bad, but I had cramps in my hands all day. But whatever. Let's go. I got to go to work.
1: Yeah. Goodbye. Good luck. Take care.
0: Nice seeing you. Bye-bye.

0: I'm 70 years old. I can't work no more like I used to do. I used to work 12 hours a day. You know, nobody wants to stop. Sometimes you want to work until you die. Otherwise, it dull up. My brains, it get dull. It's not easy. Like the winter time, you're cold in and out. The summer is hot in here. But that's my trade. I pass my life on the truck. I'm a grinder. Finito.
1: This is the song of the lesser water boatman. It's an insect usually found feeding on ponds and lakes across Europe. Only a few millimeters long, they look a bit like a sunflower seed, with big black eyes and paddling arms. They're not known for their good looks, but rather the male's mating call, which brings them the status of the loudest animal alive. At least relative to its body size. The call is nearly 100 decibels, equivalent to standing a stone's throw away from a roaring freight train. So how does this compare to the animal kingdom? Well, many animals produce louder sounds. The blue whale, the world's largest animal, clocks in at 188 decibels. An elephant can reach 117, and cats purr along at a gentle 25. It's the technical side of this story where things get strange. It's all in how the sound is made, a process called stridulation. This is a mating call, so it's only appropriate that a male lesser water boatman makes the sound with his reproductive organ. It's as thin as a human hair and able to wiggle hastily across its abdomen to produce the sound. It might not help its confidence to know that researchers study its anatomy, amazed that something so small can produce so much volume. But the lesser water boatman can take some solace that scientific findings aim to improve everything from sonar to medical applications. For KMEW, I'm Andrew Bales.
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3: It's 2 a.m., pouring rain, and the downstairs floor of the bus is covered in water. Highway overhead silently jammed past, and the air conditioner has been on all night. Lightning over rural Argentina.

0: It's a 41-hour bus ride from Buenos Aires to Sao Paulo. And the bus pulls up to a rest stop with a full buffet. Our time is no longer measured in hours, but distance, and it feels like our last meal was a continent behind. As for the buffet, I stick with coffee. Until we stop at another rest stop in another country with another buffet, and there I get a plate of rest stop buffet food. There is a dog in the immigration office. We pass around wine and Fernet on the bus, and I drift off to sleep. I dream I'm on a different bus in a different place than a dream I'm back on this one. The water is still sloshing around on the floor. My leg drops off the seat, and I wake up. Then I'm there, northbound, careening up the highway, just 15 hours to go.
1: Ella puso su grata tibieza en mis noches de triste bohemia.
0: Postcards from the Wind are produced by me, Phil Corbett. More at thewind.org.

0: This is Ray, the source of all black knowledge, with another rumination to kind of hold you over while we're working on new episodes of the podcast. We are working on new episodes of the podcast, right?
1: Yes, we are.
0: Absolutely. And the only limitation in that is, funding? We're waiting to get some kind of...
1: Yeah, financial support makes it a whole lot easier to produce the episodes because it's so involved. I think it's hard to realize until you're on this side of things what goes into an episode. So funding is what makes the world go round, and funding is what makes episodes happen.
0: All right. So with that said, here's what I've been thinking about, and that's our whole life since we've been married has revolved around children. We've always had children in the house. There was a time when we had absolutely a full house, 6 kids, four for the longest period of time in the house, growing up, making noise, busting holes in the walls, having to be calmed down. And it's like, it's that sound now that the last two, the twins, both 18 years old, they were off to college. And I don't have mixed feelings. I really don't feel, I'm not happy about seeing them leave. I don't know. In some ways, I kind of imagine some level of relief, but from doing all the running around stuff. But I don't know. It's hard to imagine what the house is going to be like without them being here. You know, I like the title Daddy, and I like hearing it. I know a lot of things I like to do over.
1: Mm-hmm. I think for us, though, empty nesting is different. Because you had two kids when we got married. We have never not had kids. We don't know what it is to exist with each other without kids being a factor. So whereas traditional couples, like they get married, they have a period, like they have before kids, and then after kids. We never had a before kids. So this is all so new and crazy for us because we don't know how to exist without children being part of the daily equation.
0: I guess I have a lot of thoughts about time I wish I would have spent more of. You know, you just can't think about those things in the moment, but I think about it a lot now.
1: I mean, all of us have that if I could do it over. I don't think there is anybody who has launched a child who said, I did everything exactly how I wished I would have done it. If that person exists, I want to meet them. But like, that's just not how it goes. But I think you have to look back and go, okay, did I do the best I could with the resources I had and the knowledge I had at the time? And how did it turn out? Because sure, we made lots of mistakes, but our kids still turned out pretty good in spite of us. And I think that is the final measuring tape.
0: Yeah, I can get that. But I just, you know, just raw emotionally, I miss them. I miss the idea of missing them.
1: I think the hard part is that launching your last child is a definitive marker of aging. Like there's an awareness of age and life progression that happens that you can no longer ignore. When you're in the thick of things and you still got young kids in the house and you're running around in circles, no matter what that calendar says, no matter what your age is, there is still some remnant of feeling youthful because you have young children. When all of your children are adults, you can't deny the fact that you are getting older and moving into a different stage of life.
0: There's that. And when I was a kid, for the most part, most of the time growing up, I was alone as the only kid in the house. My sisters had long since grown up or we weren't living together and they wanted a house. And I always imagined, you know, how wonderful it would be to have a lot of siblings in the house, to have instant playmates. I don't know.
1: Well, dang, what am I, chop lover? No. Like, they ain't moving out and leaving you in the house all by yourself. I'm still going to be here. You aren't going to be by yourself. That's crazy.
0: Yeah, there's that.
1: Oh, there's that. That's what I get. Oh, yeah, I am stuck with this woman in the house. Okay. That mm-hmm. You might live to regret that because you got a lot of years to spend in this house with just me.
0: We could have had some more kids.
1: You couldn't have had more with me, so I don't know how that was going to work out either.
0: Science.
1: Uh-huh. And how does that science work when you have another child but your wife isn't involved?
0: I ain't talking about that's not science.
1: That's what you said.
0: That's not science. That's not what.
1: Nah, man, I ain't trying to be 532 going to a high school graduation.
0: Jesus.
1: What did Jesus got to do with anything? What Jesus got to do with being old and having kids?
0: Miracles.
1: Uh-huh.
0: Blessings.
1: Uh-huh.
0: You know, glorification.
1: Uh-huh.
0: You know, spirit for the world.
1: Oh, you just talking crazy now. Because I told you, I ain't trying to be looking like somebody's great-grandma up at high school graduation talking about that's my child. No, that ain't going to happen.
0: I've already been through that, though.
1: Okay, well, then if you've had that experience, you can move on. I'm not trying to have it.
0: Yeah, people think that the twins are, I'm their grandfather.
1: Well, see, you've had that experience, so you understand what I'm trying to avoid. I want to be youthful with adult children. I want to hang out with my children, and people go, is that your sister? And not be like, is that your grandma?
0: I appreciate the fact that they're only children for a little bit of time, and they're going to be adults for many, many, many decades, you hope, you pray for. And that relationship as adults is probably, that's the one that you're going to have the most time with.
1: But and people never tell you how much fun adult children are. Having adult children is a whole nother ball game, but good gracious, you have raised somebody who understands all of your crazy and likes you anyway. That is the perfect situation. Like, they have watched you grow up just like you watched them grow up, and now they're adults alongside you, and you really, like, they know all the inside jokes. They know you well. Like, I have so much fun with them as adults.
0: Well, I'm going to miss the babies, you know.
1: Well, you can linger on to that missing them and have all the nostalgia. I'm going to enjoy the adults.
0: Jesus.
1: Yes, Jesus, but I will still enjoy the adults.
0: All right, so now I know how you feel. Well, thank you very much.
1: You're welcome, and no, there are no more babies coming in this house.
0: Jesus.
1: Jesus can come every Christmas. That's the only baby coming in this house is baby Jesus on Christmas.
0: Bye, you.
2: Talk, man. Talk before I get you. Talk so he gets you.
3: I said, talk.
2: He said, talk.
4: I'm Dora Malik, and this is Poetry Now. This is a poem that has been a long time in the making. In the short term, I wrote it over the course of a few weeks in early May 2019, after the May 7th shooting at STEM school Highlands Ranch in Colorado. And that school is less than 10 miles from the site of the massacre at Columbine High School. Standards-based assessment. 1. Nothing happened here, meaning it was done. Over counts itself among the studied synonyms, but beyond those round mouths opening for answers, done is the opposite of over. 2. What is the sum when you add cut flowers in cellophane to teddy bears and prayers, and the difference when you take away and take away and take away? Show your work. Attend to precision. 3. The students are gone. It is not summer. The classroom snake that fled its shattered tank, the long shadows draping themselves over the overturned desks, and the red pen fallen to the floor will count as symbols on a different subject test. Let them be innocent in this world. The first image for me that opened this poem up in my writing was that image of an empty classroom. I wanted there to be this sense of emptiness that occurs after this kind of violence. The students are gone. It is not summer. The classroom snake that fled its shattered tank. When I was growing up, there was certainly testing in school, and it was certainly a cause of stress, but I don't think it compared in any way to what students have been facing in school in the decades since then. I think testing looms so large, and I think there's a sense that society at large feels that they can judge students and communities and schools by those tests. Show your work. Attend to precision. That line, attend to precision, it's one of the standards for mathematical practice from the Common Core State Standards Initiative. I just wanted to drop it there and let it kind of echo there a little bit in a different context. In a sense, the friction at the heart of this poem is the sense in which we as a society or as adults are asking our students to explain themselves, to justify themselves, to prove their worth academically through testing all the time. And yet, I think it's more than fair for students, for young people, to turn to the adults around them and say, what have you done for us? How have you made our schools safer? How have you allowed us to learn in a way where we can concentrate on what you're supposed to be teaching us?
5: That was Dora Malik and her poem, Standards-Based Assessments. I'm Katie Claxon, and this is Poetry Now, a production of the Poetry Foundation. For more about this series, go to poetryfoundation.org/poetrynow.
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7: A light summer rain darkens the green stone walls of the old church, and a three-wheeled moto taxi rounds the corner. Oaxaca, Mexico, and the Sierra Norte are visible through the mist. On the flat bed of the moto taxi is a sound system, advertising the big fight. Tonight, it says, Lucha Libre. The ring is in the center of an old tiled parking garage, and colorful flags flitter above. The men wear extravagant costumes, bright masks, spandex, leather boots, and they fly through the air, launching off the ropes, pulling off incredible acrobatic flips and high kicks. The audience surrounds them, seated at floor level looking up, as a luchador called Endeavor launches himself 15 feet out of the ring directly onto his muscle-bound opponent, crashing into the folding chairs. Over by the sound system, I speak to Manuel El León Hernández, the announcer of tonight's fight.
8: Son personas normales, pero al momento en el que se visten, que se ponen una máscara.
9: These are ordinary people. They are normal people, but in the moment they get dressed, that they wear a multicolor mask, a mask that represents a character, these people change completely. They become they practically become immortal once they're up in the ring.
7: Postcards from the Wind are produced by me, Phil Corbett. A full 40-minute episode about Lucha Libre at thewind.org.
10: Birdie, birdie in the sky, you dropped something in my eye. 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
2: Plenty of heat and humidity hanging around for a while with high pressure over the Gulf Coast states, mid-70s for South Haven and the northern counties. It'll be clear overnight. We're in the upper 90s on Sunday, our heat index about 105 and sunny. Greenwood and the central counties, upper 70s and clear for the overnight hours. Very humid on Sunday, about 100 on the high, the heat index 110, and we should get sunshine through the day. About 80 for Biloxi and the southern and coastal areas. Overnight, skies will be clear. We do have a very slight chance of a thunderstorm on Sunday, mid-90s, very humid. I'm meteorologist Steve Hamilton. 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
4: A huge statue has bitten the dust in Kolkata, and almost no one is shedding any tears. Sports Today describes it.
5: It has stood tall in front of the iconic Salt Lake Stadium in Kolkata for several years. In front of the VIP gate is the sculpture of a headless torso with two balls on its feet and the Biswa Bangla ball on the top of the waist.
4: It is hard to describe. Two muscled, veiny legs in white soccer shorts, and on top of the shorts, instead of a torso, a big ball like a globe. The Bengali letter Bo standing in for Bisho Bangla, or Bengal and the world. And when a new government came to power in the state recently, ousting the old one, which had been here for 15 years, that statue was one of the first things to go. This is Sandeep Roy in Kolkata. The former chief minister of West Bengal, Mamata Banerjee, lamented, "I feel very bad." That's natural. The statue was apparently her brainchild. She had designed the logo on it. She said sports fans love to take selfies with it. But few sympathized. Her government had removed a long-standing public art project as well, overnight. Poruma, a sculpture showing a tribal woman inspired by folk art. It was by renowned artist Shanu Lahiri, who had died the year before. It had become such a landmark since it was installed in 1987. The area had become known as Poruma Island. But it had to make way for one of the Bisho Bangla globes. Now one might say, what goes around comes around. At that time, the artist Chitrabanu Mojumdar had told the Times of India, "In the U.S., minimalist sculptor Richard Serra's works have often courted controversy and led to public debate. Why can't that happen here?" He was probably referring to the Tilted Ark affair. In 1981, Serra installed a 15-ton rusting steel slab that cut across Federal Plaza in Lower Manhattan. He didn't think public art had to necessarily beautify public space. He wanted to disrupt it instead. Many New Yorkers didn't agree. New York Times art critic Grace Gluck called it an awkward, bullying piece that may conceivably be the ugliest outdoor art in the city. Employees of the government offices around the plaza collected signatures demanding its removal. It led to a hearing and heated debates, as recounted in the documentary Tilted Ark. Some government officials panned it.
6: Abstract art is fine and dandy, but when the public puts its money up for it, I think it ought to have some say in the matter.
4: The jury voted to remove the sculpture. Serra sued, citing his right to free speech, but to no avail. The sculpture belonged to the government, not him.
7: Obviously, I hope the ark is removed and auctioned off if possible. There is no shame in admitting a $175,000 mistake.
4: One night, it was cut up and hauled away to a scrap metal yard. Serra protested, but to no avail.
8: I can't live in a country that commissions my art, invites me to the White House, shakes my hand, and tears my work down.
4: And Serra warned against valuing art via referendum.
8: You know, if you had a referendum between a slot machine and Beethoven, there'd be no Beethoven.
4: It all raises an interesting question about public art, whether in Kolkata or New York. What is the real purpose of public art? In India, most of the time, it's either about beautification or it's just a monument to patriotism. In fact, public art in India these days tends to believe bigger is always better. India has the world's tallest, second tallest, and third tallest sitting statues. Public art in general is not something born out of public discussion, input, and demand. The former government had promised to make Kolkata into London, and as part of that project, it had installed mini Big Ben clock towers all over the city. And as a gift for soccer lovers, a statue of football great Messi when he visited the city. Now, the Messi statue is gone as well as part of the public art change sweeping the city. When the minister says the football statue was ugly, few disagreed. However, when a minister says it will be replaced by something more aesthetically pleasing, many are wary as they brace themselves for more giant statues, just playing a different political ball game.

0: This is Matt Brown, and I'm talking with Jim Brown, my father, about his time as a Peace Corps physical education teacher and coach in Colombia, South America, from 1962 to 1964. You were assigned to a university in Bucaramanga, Colombia, near the border of Venezuela. What were those first few days like when you arrived in country?
1: I remember that first day very clearly. Bob Burks and I, we had been in Bogota with the rest of the group. So we got on a plane, Avianca, and we flew to Bucaramanga. We get off this plane, and there's a welcoming committee there. City officials, people from the university where we're going to work. And at the same time, there were several hundred people behind the fences, waving, cheering, like we were celebrities. And I asked one of the people, I said, how did you get all these people out to visit, to see us like this? He said, oh, they come every Sunday afternoon to watch the planes take off and land. And then later that week, they had a reception for us at a hotel. And it was for Dan Friedman, an English teacher, and Tom Tolman, another English teacher, and for Bob Bergstrom and I from the PE part of the group. So we're talking to these people, small talk kind of stuff. And one of them commented, I don't know how he knew this, that three of us were left-handed. And I nodded and wanted to use my new Spanish, and I agreed with him. And whatever I said didn't come out quite right. The hostess smiled and changed the subject. And a few minutes later, Dan pulled me aside and said, Jim, I'm pretty sure that you just told these guys we're leftists. So it probably wasn't the message that the Peace Corps had in mind when they sent us to South America to offset the spread of communism, but I had already announced who we were.
0: To that end, is it fair to say that it took a while for all of you to get comfortable speaking Spanish?
1: Taking a while is a little bit of an understatement. There were several in our group who could speak Spanish who were very fluent, but for most of us, it was a work in progress. But even when we made mistakes, and we all made mistakes, Colombians were so nice and understanding and wanted to help, and it helped us get better every day. There were still bumps and speed bumps along the way. Kevin Dixon was in our group. He was a 6'7 guy from Boston who played basketball and baseball at the University of Denver. And he turned out to be a great coach, but Spanish wasn't good, and he would be the first one to tell you that. They sent Kevin to Tunja, which is a city north of Bogota, to conduct a basketball clinic, and a couple hundred people showed up, students, teachers, coaches. And at the end of the clinic, they asked Kevin to come forward and accept a gift and say a few words. He tried to thank them and say that he was embarrassed to be given such a nice gift, but he used a word that sounds in English a lot like embarrassed. It meant something else. Kevin had just announced to the group that he was pregnant.
0: Did that take a second to sink in, or do you think he realized that only years later?
1: Months later, maybe years later, but once the story got out, it spread around the country, and it's brought up at every reunion we've ever had.
0: Where'd you live while you were there?
1: For the first couple of months, we lived in a dorm at the university, and then we moved to an apartment. Actually, our boss, our Colombian boss, said they were building this new apartment over a theater not far from the university, and would we be interested in it? So we went and looked. It was $75 a month, split four ways. We had to get permission from the Peace Corps in Bogota because there was a rule that no more than two volunteers could live together in the same place. So we got the okay. We moved in. It had four bedrooms, two baths, hot water on good days, had a kitchen, had a living room, and living over a theater, I saw more movies in 2 years that I lived in Bucaramanga than I've seen the rest of my life. The theater was air-conditioned, which was important, so that was one reason. I just would go downstairs to cool off, and they also had subtitles, so it helped me with my Spanish. That's my excuse.
0: What did other volunteers think when they visited your palatial apartment?
1: Unbelieving. I mean, a lot of these people were living in pretty dismal places out in the countryside. And they would come into Bucaramanga to get supplies and come by the apartment, and they were just dumbfounded. First, they would say, did you check this out with the Peace Corps? Do they know about this? But they liked it, and they ended up staying with us often when they would come into town. So they were jealous, but it worked out okay. And it turned out that all of our people around the country, the PE people and English teachers, were living in similar apartments or hotels or whatever. We were expected to live at the level of whoever we were working with, and that apartment was consistent with that.
0: I grew up in Louisiana. You grew up in Louisiana, and food is a huge part of life and culture in that state. What was it like going from Louisiana to this completely different culture with a completely different kind of food?
1: Well, I knew we weren't in Louisiana anymore. We ate breakfast in the apartment. We ate lunch at the cafeteria at the university. But it was every day. This didn't change. Rice, yuca, a little meat, beans, and a Coca-Cola. 2 or 3 pesos. But it was. We just got tired of that. And we made a deal with this Thai restaurant in a hotel to eat one meal a day. I mean, who knew? Bucaramanga, Colombia, 60 years ago, there was a great Thai restaurant. It was like living in New York or Atlanta, someplace like that. So it was great. We kept enough food in the apartment to keep us going. There was a bakery 2 doors down. Yeah, fruits were easy to find and very cheap. You could get papayas, pineapples, bananas. Pineapple cost 10 cents a dime in U.S. money. So one day we bought a whole stalk of bananas for a buck and change. Thought we were getting a great deal. It didn't occur to us at the time that whole stalk of yellow bananas might get ripe at the same time. So we were against the clock. We were up against the clock from the minute we got out of that market. 7 days, tops, eat a whole stalk of bananas. The numbers just didn't work for us. That was the last time we made that mistake.
0: This is Matt Brown. You've been listening to an interview with Jim Brown, a physical education teacher and coach in Colombia during the Peace Corps' earliest years.
2: My boyfriend is a heroin addict. The last time he went to rehab, he wrote me this letter. Dearest Rachel, I've been trying to get to sleep for the past 2 hours. I finally decided to quit trying so hard when I realized why I'm finding it so hard to sleep. Here it is. I can't sleep because I'm so excited. I'm excited because I actually have hopes and dreams again. Our talks recently have left a growing sense of hope that sticks with me throughout the day. I have a boosted willingness to see sobriety through, so that the two of us can forge on.

month in rehab and 2 months living in a sober house. Nathaniel returned from Palm Springs to Memphis, moved back into my house, and was back on heroin within 4 days.

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1: That's good to know. Yeah.
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4: For the past 3 years, Napule has been some kind of therapy for me, and it keeps me grounded, you know, reminding me why I decided to make the choices that I made.
5: This is your host, Suki Wessling, and this is a mini babble. 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
4: My name is Alexandrine Benjamin. I am an independent Haitian filmmaker based in San Juan, Puerto Rico. I have a master's degree in film production from the University of Greenwich in London. I am currently working as an assistant manager here in Puerto Rico, and sometimes I do freelance work, you know, creating content in Haiti.
5: Alexandrine's short feature is called Not Boule, or Through the Barricades. Like all of her work, Not Boule focuses on the needs and desires of Haitian people.
4: Not Boule tells the story of Jean and Rose, a modest Haitian couple who embark on a perilous journey during Pay-Lock, solely to find a hospital where they can give birth safely. On their small bike, you know, riding through unpaved roads, they had to face like roadblocks. They are threatened with gunfires. And, you know, they had to face so many hardships. But even, you know, despite that, they persevere. But when they finally got into the hospital where the suffering should end, it wasn't the case because the staff behavior worsened their situation because they refused to provide them with the necessary care. And, you know, it's a very poignant story, but it's authentic. It reflects our reality back then and even more so today.
5: The film highlights the difficulty of finding medical care in a country in crisis. The story is set during Pay-Lock, a movement that brought many Haitians to the street demanding change.
4: Some people got into the movement, you know, and they destroyed it from the within, you know. And now whenever you say Pay-Lock, which is something that people should have been part of, but the only thing they can refer to is violence, because that's what it is. That's what it became. That particular movement, which is Pay-Lock, is something that for the first time in my whole life, I've seen Haitians people align behind a specific thing.
5: The movement failed, the president was assassinated, and the country is now governed by a transitional presidential council. Alexandrine was in Britain getting her master's when she hit on the idea of Pay-Lock as the backdrop for a story about maternity care.
4: The desire to create that specific film came out of frustration, to tell you frankly. It was winter of 2020, actually. I had been away for a while studying in London, and it started to be cold, like very cold, and I do not like cold. So I wanted to go back to Haiti, like spending Christmas with my friends and family, but I couldn't because all of the violence going on would prevent me to. And, you know, at the time, several neighborhoods in the capital were blocked by armed bandits. And the road leading to Jacmel, my hometown, was closed through Martissant, which is like, you know, a very big region in Port-au-Prince. So, you know, I started to vent with a friend, you know, he's now my husband, about how such action could impact so many aspects of people's lives in Haiti, especially pregnant women. And that's when he told me that he had written a short treatment for a story similar to this and asked if I wanted to develop it.
5: Alexandrine decided that the film, which could only be shot in Haiti, would serve as her master's thesis.
4: And everybody, like the university members, my families, my friends, they all advised me not to go back, like, you know, and to shoot that specific movie. The university, they wanted to let me use their equipment, But the insurance company said no. No, they won't allow their equipment to go to such a country with some, imagine me, a whole person, and I'm going there.
5: With the help of friends in Haiti, Alexandrine did most of the legwork from afar. But when she arrived to shoot the film,
4: things went sideways. I mean, I wasn't like, it's not like I was surprised, because I know, you know, what the country was like. And people, not all, you know, everybody was happy with what we were doing, because some people, powerful people in Haiti, in Jacmel, when they see you with a camera, they are afraid that you are going to show, you know, what they are doing underneath. One time, a guy came on the set and he pulled out a gun and he said that we had to stop. And I was like, who are you? And then he was like, I'm not interested in what you're saying. I just need you guys to back it, you know, just fake it. I don't want you here. I was like, but who are you? Because we have permission from, you know, the mayor's office, from the police department. And he was like, I am an authority. I am a chief, you know, like, but I'm trying to get someone to get me my authorization. He's like, look, lady, I need you out of here. And in the middle of this, the former president, Jovenel Moïse, was assassinated. So we had to stop production for about 3 days.
5: Alexandrine Benjamin has made a beautiful film, but its beauty was not her primary purpose.
4: I didn't get into creating movies because, you know, I wanted to do art. I wanted to help. And I just realized that filmmaking can help with that. And I decided to do filmmaking.
5: As a filmmaker, she has a wide view of what Haitians need to do to heal the country's wounds, from their history of colonization, natural disaster, intractable violence, and interference from outside powers.
4: Our past, I believe, interfere with, you know, our daily lives, and we don't even realize it. You know, some kind of behaviors that we may have, for example, not trusting each other. This is a very big issue in Haiti. We do not trust each other. And you may suddenly know that any good relationship starts with believing, trusting each other. If I don't trust you, I can't have a good collaboration with you. You know, there's nothing good we can do, because we are still waiting for when you know, you're going to do something that will like hurt me, because we've been hurt so much in the past. How do you get that out of the Haitian mind? Because you're not even aware that you're like that. Well, with La Boule particularly, my main message for Haitian with that film is that we need to think about the impact of our actions before we take them. I know we've been suffering for a long time, but that doesn't mean that we need to hurt each other to get what we need.
5: Filmmaker Alexandrine Benjamin doesn't just hope her film will help heal her country. She has found that it's a touchstone of her own.
4: For the past 3 years, La Boule has been some kind of therapy for me, you know, allowing me to connect with people every now and then. And it keeps me grounded, you know, reminding me why I decided to make the choices that I made. And that even though it can be hard now, you know, but at some point, I'm gonna get to where I am. I meant to, you know, it's very important for me to keep creating content that can impact people's lives in a positive way. We need to be taking care of each other. No one is gonna do it for us. No other nations, not the United States, not Canada, not France. We are responsible for ourselves, and we need to act like that.

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You can learn more at alexandrineb.com. The song Shishiodoshi is by Stevia Sphere on Bandcamp. The song Sun Soleil is originally by Haitian singer Dina B, and this performance is by Jaina Sayir. 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
4: I am 50 feet underwater, alone, a quarter mile offshore from the Kohala coast of Hawaii Island. The fish on my stringer are bleeding into the current. I can see the faint copper trace dissolve into blue. Something in the water around me is reading the signal. Then the shadow comes. 15 feet of tiger shark, striped and deliberate, materializing from the haze the way large things do underwater. Not approaching so much as arriving. She circles once. Her eyes find mine. She stops. I do not turn away. I hold position, eye to eye, and I wait. People who haven't spent years in the ocean read this as confrontation, a near-death experience to recount at dinner parties. But I see a shark almost every dive. The shark is not a metaphor. She is a Tuesday. Hanging there in the blue while she decides what I am, I think about my father. Dr. Mogis Bizuna. Born in Harar, Ethiopia in 1944. The son of a wealthy man who refused to acknowledge him. Raised in a shack by his mother. At 10 years old, he left home and traveled 50 miles to find a school because the town he came from had no school past the third grade and he had already decided that the ceiling above him was not his ceiling. He's 81 years old now. He's losing his vision. The man who chased light across continents can no longer read his phone. There's a story my father told at every party, every family gathering, every holiday table throughout my childhood in Indianapolis. He told it the way people tell stories that contain them, not to inform, but to return. He was 10 years old, sharing a single rented room with four other boys at the school 50 miles from home. They paid 2 birr a month, pennies, for injera and shurawat twice a day and a place to sleep. When winter came and the days grew shorter, they were offered candles for 25 cents each. One boy refused to pay his share. The other four children, including my father, each paid extra and bought the candles themselves. They were 10 years old. They had already learned that the agreement, everyone contributes, everyone benefits, was the only structure that worked. You did not wait for perfect conditions. You filled the gap and moved forward. But the boy who refused to pay used the light the most. He sat closest to the candle. He read the longest. He seemed to believe he was clever. So they took their blankets and built a wall around him. If he would not pay for the light, he would not receive it. But the enclosure had a flaw. They couldn't seal the ceiling. Light leaked through the top and pooled inside his fort while they shivered in open air. He was warm and illuminated. And because he was 10 years old and hadn't yet learned the cost of certain kinds of cleverness, he began to read aloud, just to let them know. So they sat in the dark, together, and refused to buy light at all. The boy had fashioned his own candle from fat and cloth. The smell spread through the neighborhood until neighbors arrived with sticks and taught him a lesson that reason could not. After that, he paid his share. They lit the candle. They all had light. My father told this story laughing, not as a lesson. He never said, "And so you see, the moral is," he told it as a memory that delighted him. That contained something true about how the world works. He laughed at the rancid candle. He laughed at the neighbors. He laughed at the image of 5 10-year-old boys negotiating the economics of shared light. I retold it at his 70th birthday party in Indianapolis. He had forgotten the story entirely. He listened to me tell it and laughed with his whole body, as if though hearing it for the first time. By then, it had already passed from him to me so completely that he no longer needed to carry it.

My parents fled Ethiopia in 1978. The Derg, the military junta, had marked my father for arrest. He had one night. He left immediately, going into hiding in the countryside. My mother stayed behind with their toddler, Umsalu, hoping the danger would pass. It didn't. By April of that year, staying meant dying. They walked to Sudan. On foot. They reached a camp, and it was there, in the space between one life and the next, that I was conceived. Not planned, not an accident, but the natural consequence of two people who had survived something together and were still choosing to believe in the future. They did not know if they would make it to Frankfurt. They conceived me anyway. They moved forward anyway. They released the outcome anyway.

They reach Frankfurt, where I would be born a few months later. My father's brother, Alamayo, was painting a hunger cloth for a German church. That commission financed my parents' flight from Sudan. In 1981, after my first birthday, the White Harvest Church in Indianapolis sponsored our immigration to the United States. My brother rejoined us a year later, after 4 years of separation, held whole by his grandmother, while my parents rebuilt a life on the other side of the world.

0: My father completed his PhD. He taught anatomy and physiology for 30 years. The architecture of the human body, how systems connect, how structure supports function, how every visible action depends on invisible preparation. He was teaching the same thing in the classroom he had learned in horror. He just had a different language for it by then. Last week, my children's mother called and asked me to take the kids. My daughter, Mary Coco, 12. My son, Mogus Mackay, 10, named for his grandfather. Later that night, she sent me a message. Thank the kids. I didn't know what she meant. I asked them about it in the morning. Mary has been making sea creatures from beads and elastic cord, squids, octopuses, starfish, and selling them to her classmates. Mogus learned to make them too and sells the same item for $20 that his sister sells for $10. He has always understood leverage. When they arrived at their mother's house and found her upset, they didn't ask for an explanation. They came up with a plan. Mary gave Mogus $50, money they had made themselves, at school, with their hands, and sent him out into the rain to find something to ease her mother's pain. He walked to 4 stores. He selected a necklace, her favorite lemonade, and a small jade cat, because their mother loves cats. Mary stayed home and watched her baby half-sibling until the boyfriend came back from work. They left the gifts and a note on the bed and said nothing about it afterward. I did not teach them to do this. I recognized it. I have seen it before. In a cold room in horror. In a refugee camp in Sudan. In a retirement community in Charlotte where my father can no longer see his grandchildren's faces. My father traveled 50 miles. I descend 50 feet. My children spent $50. Not because they were told, but because darkness asked and they answered with what light they had. My father's losing his vision. A window once open is now closing. I cannot fix this. What I can do is keep diving, keep teaching, keep raising Mogus and Mary Coco in the light of what was passed to me. Now it passes forward again, in small, unremarkable acts. A necklace, a lemonade, a jade cat left silently on a bed.
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2: I've had hundreds of big conversations, and my conversation partners share wisdom I carry with me wherever I go. Naomi Shihab Nye's words point to shining corners of beauty in the world we see every day. She calls herself a wandering poet. She reveals language as a gift. This is Becoming Wise. I'm Krista.

0: if it were a female voice speaking in the air across a plaza in Popayan, Colombia. And my husband and I were on our honeymoon. We had just gotten married 1 week before here in Texas, and we had this plan to travel in South America for 3 months. And at the end of our first week, we were robbed of everything. And someone else who was on the bus with us was killed. And he's the Indian in the poem. And it was quite a shake-up of an experience. And we, what do you do now? We didn't have passports. We didn't have money. We didn't have anything. And a man came up to us on the street and was simply kind and just looked at us, I guess could see our disarray in our faces, and just asked us in Spanish, you know, what happened to you? And we tried to tell him, and he listened to us, and he looked so sad, and he said, I'm very sorry. I'm very, very sorry that happened, in Spanish. And he went on, and then we went to this little plaza, and I sat down, and all I had was the notebook in my back pocket and pencil, and my husband was going to hitchhike off to Cali, a larger city, to see about, you know, getting traveler's checks reinstated. Remember those archaic things?
1: Yes, I do.
0: Traveler's
1: Vaguely.
0: Checks.
1: Yeah.
0: I haven't seen one in years.
1: No.
0: And as I sat there alone in a bit of a panic, night coming on, trying to figure out what I was going to do next, this voice came across the plaza and spoke this poem to me, spoke it, and I wrote it down. I was just the scribe. So did you want me to read it?
1: Yes, I'd love for you to read it.
0: Before you know what kindness really is, you must lose things, feel the future dissolve in a moment, like salt in a weakened broth. What you held in your hand, what you counted and carefully saved, all this must go, so you know how desolate the landscape can be between the regions of kindness. How you ride and ride, thinking the bus will never stop. The passengers eating maize and chicken will stare out the window forever. Before you learn the tender gravity of kindness, you must travel where the Indian in a white poncho lies dead by the side of the road. You must see how this could be you, how he too was someone who journeyed through the night with plans and the simple breath that kept him alive. Before you know kindness as the deepest thing inside, you must know sorrow as the other deepest thing. You must wake up with sorrow. You must speak to it till your voice catches the thread of all sorrows and you see the size of the cloth. Then, it is only kindness that makes sense anymore. Only kindness that ties your shoes and sends you out into the day to gaze at bread. Only kindness that raises its head from the crowd of the world to say, it is I you have been looking for, and then goes with you everywhere, like a shadow or a friend. One thing I've tried to say to groups over the years, groups of all ages, is that, you know, writing things down, whatever you're writing down, even if you're writing something sad or hard, usually you feel better after you do it. Somehow you're given a sense of, okay, this mood, this sorrow I'm feeling, this trouble I'm in, I've given it shape. It's got a shape on the page now. So I can stand back, I can look at it, I can think about it a little differently. What do I do now? And very rarely do you hear anyone say they write things down and feel worse. They always say, I wrote things down, you know, this isn't quite finished, I need to work on it. But they agree that it helped them sort of see their experience, see what they were living. And that's definitely a gift of writing that is above and beyond, you know, any sort of vocational, you know, how much somebody publishes. It's an act that helps you, preserves you, energizes you in the very doing of it.
1: Naomi Shihab Nye is a professor of poetry at Texas State University. Her books include 19 Varieties of Gazelle, Transfer, and Voices in the Air, Poems for Listeners. Becoming Wise is produced by Marie Sambilay, Lily Percy, and Chris Heagle at On Being Studios, which is

is bird note. As a flock of ducks lift off from a marsh, their wings reveal large patches of powder blue and emerald. These dabbling ducks are called blue-winged teal. They're petite birds, noticeably smaller than mallards. The male's blue-gray head has a bright white crescent at the base of the bill, and his cinnamon sides and underparts are peppered with dark dots. Females are mottled grayish-brown. Blue-winged teal are long-distance migrants, traveling from nesting areas in Canada and the U.S. to South America for the winter. They feed in shallow water, with a preference during the breeding season for snails and fly larvae. In fall and winter, they seek out plant matter, especially seeds. Blue-winged teal pair up during the winter and migrate together in spring to a nesting area, often to where the female was born. There, the female will lay about 10 eggs, which hatch after 3 weeks. Once the eggs hatch, mother and ducklings walk away from the nest area within 24 hours, never to return to their nest again. Within just weeks, the young will be flying and ready to join their parents in their great migration south. For Bird Note, I'm Michael Stein.

0: I still have a dream.
1: Yes.
0: It is a dream deeply rooted in the American dream. I have a dream that one day this nation will rise up and live out the true meaning of its creed. We hold these truths to be self-evident, that all men are created equal.
2: You knew you were at a moment of American history. You just knew you were.
3: This is Sandy Fitzpatrick. Tell us where we are right now.
2: We're standing on the very top steps of the Lincoln Memorial, remembering August 28, 1963, which was one of the most exhilarating days of our life.
3: Our, meaning her and her husband.
4: Jim Fitzpatrick.
3: They'd been married 2 years when they attended the March on Washington.
2: We actually stood right here at the bottom of the steps.
3: The march was held on a Wednesday.
2: A gorgeous day, not one of Washington's beastly hot days.
3: And as Sandy and Jim recall, the crowd...
2: It was said 3/4 of the audience was African-American, but it was definitely a mixed march.
3: Was immense.
4: You turned around, and it was just a mass of people on both sides of the reflecting pool and all the way up to the base of the Washington Monument.
3: Now, a number of civil rights leaders spoke that day.
2: Whitney Young from the Urban League, Roy Wilkins from NAACP, James Farmer, and John Lewis, who is still a great congressperson in our Congress.
3: But when Dr. Martin Luther King Jr. took the podium,
2: nobody knew this was going to be one of the great speeches of our history.
4: It was melodic. It was powerful. It was almost hypnotic.
0: I have a dream.
2: There was a rolling quality to it.
0: That one day on the red hills of Georgia,
2: like waves,
0: the sons of former slaves and the sons of former slave owners,
2: each time it took you to a higher level,
0: will they be able to sit down together at the table of brotherhood?
2: He had that ability to raise his audience.
5: I'd heard him speak many, many times before. He was from Atlanta. I was from Atlanta. He taught me in college.
3: Julian Bond is, in fact, one of 8 students who studied under Dr. King.
5: You know, a lot of people say that, but he only taught one time and he only taught one class. So the other people are saying this, just telling a lie, a terrible lie.
3: These days, after serving in both houses of the Georgia legislature and chairing the National Association for the Advancement of Colored People, Bond does some teaching of his own.
5: I'm a professor at American University and the University of Virginia, teaching courses in civil rights history.
3: But at the time of the March on Washington, Bond had recently helped found the Student Nonviolent Coordinating Committee, or SNCC.
5: I was the communications director, which meant I was the publicist.
3: So on that late August day, he was there, right there, at the base of the Lincoln Memorial.
5: I do remember that SNCC were the only people who sang We Shall Overcome.
6: Really?
5: Yes. There's a picture, there are pictures of us, both moving pictures and still pictures, of us holding hands and singing We Shall Overcome.
3: But something else Bond remembers, of course, is Dr. King's legendary speech.
5: He delivered it so well put together, it was just wonderful.
0: I have a dream that one day, even the state of Mississippi, a state sweltering with the heat of injustice, sweltering with the heat of oppression, will be transformed into an oasis of freedom and justice. I have a dream.
5: This was the rationale of why is there a civil rights movement? It's as if somebody asked him that, and he answered it in this speech.
0: But my 4 little children will one day live in a nation where they will not be judged by the color of their skin, but by the content of their character. I have a dream today.
5: And you couldn't come away from that without having any doubts about why there was a movement and what it wanted.
3: And Bond says, thanks to that movement, we've come a long way toward making Dr. King's dream come true. But he hopes we don't stop now.
5: I was part of the last generation in American history to engage in sustained mobilization for civil rights. And I don't want to be the member of the last generation that did that.
3: So if you were to sort of give a message to this generation, the next generation, what would that be?
5: I'd say get off your keisters, do something.
3: And back in 1963, that's what Dr. King's speech inspired so many others to do, such as Sandy and Jim Fitzpatrick.
2: We knew it was important, and we wanted to be involved in this.
3: Because after all, they say, Dr. King's dream is, in short, the American dream.
4: One of the great articulations of the American dream that's ever been spoken.
0: Let freedom ring, and when this happens, when we allow freedom ring, When we let it ring from every village and every hamlet, from every state and every city, we will be able to speed up that day when all of God's children, black men and white men, Jews and Gentiles, Protestants and Catholics, will be able to join hands and sing in the words of the old Negro spiritual, "Free at last, free at last. Thank God Almighty, we are free at last."
3: I'm Rebecca Shear.
1: Marsh Muirhead, a well-known Bemidji writer, dentist, flight instructor, and much else besides, lives on the banks of the Mississippi River with his dog, Adele. He's a winner and two-time finalist of the Great American Think-Off. Here's Marsh Muirhead.
6: Old oaks, spending so much of our time with so little of theirs. Indian summer, the begonia tips out of its pot. Fresh cut hay in the moonlight, what the heart feels.

0: There's a couple things I want to say about speaking. One, the thing about sound is that it's physical. When I speak my words with my voice, they vibe out to you and touch you, vibrating into you and moving you. Two, sound is ethereal. It's in the air. It moves out to you, touches you, and then it moves on. There and then gone. Leaving just a sonic trace, a memory, thought, or story that then resides inside you, maybe to be spoken again. Three, sound dissipates, but never disappears. It gets absorbed into stuff, but it's all here, still in the universe. The sound waves spoken by our foremothers and far-off cousins are still here, still vibrating out into the universe. Because of the ethereal quality of speaking, it's hard to know when it started. But using elaborate systems of measuring phonemic diversity, we've got some estimates that about 350,000 years ago, we started talking in Africa. We started making sounds with each other, playing with this magical internal instrument, releasing ourselves from ourselves. And we kept doing it until our sounds gathered meanings, and those meanings got complicated, and those complications needed new sounds, and on till we were talking. Then around 3000 BCE, we started writing. So let me say some things about writing. One, writing lasts longer. Depending on what materials you're using and what the weather's like, your writing might last hundreds or thousands of years. Two, writing is a reminder. It's going to last, so it's a tool for memory. Before writing, we spoke and sang our stories, held our histories in our heads. When we write them down, there's a shift, for sure. Our shared stories get privatized, owned, authored. What I'm wondering is, which really lasts longer? The written word can last for thousands and thousands of years, but the spoken word is still vibing out into the universe forever. You can burn a paper, but you can't burn a frequency. So is it better to bounce into the universe for eternity? Or to live on a page, get held, get emailed, get stacked, get lost? And here's a funny thing. These words, these ones here that I'm speaking, they're all of these things. I wrote them down on a computer, and now I'm reading them in my closet into a microphone. And from here, they're going to go back to the computer, to your computer. But they're also leaping out of that closet, riding their waves out of my apartment, out of Halifax, off the coast, and past the atmosphere. You're hearing them now. We're connecting, you and me. But I'm also connecting to infinity. Veronica Simmons produced that story. This is PRX Remix.
1: This is Bird Note. Picture the stout, pointed bill of a kingfisher. Now, picture a high-speed passenger train in Japan. The front of its engine, the railroad equivalent of that strong, stout beak. You've just imagined an example of biomimicry. In this case, when engineers solved a problem by imitating nature. The problem was one of physics. When a train with a rounded, bullet-shaped engine would enter a tunnel, the nose of the train would compress the air. When the train reached the end of the tunnel, the air would expand so rapidly that a tidal wave of air would pour forth, like a sonic boom. This tunnel boom could be heard far and wide. A little too far and wide. Now, it happened that the chief engineer for the West Japan Railway Company was a birder, and he'd seen kingfishers dive into water, creating hardly a splash. So, he and his team conducted various experiments until they created a shape that, when fitted on the front of the engine, would part the air rather than compress it. Today, trains in Japan are known not only for their speed, safety, and comfort, but also for their quality.

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2: Plenty of heat and humidity hanging around for a while with high pressure over the Gulf Coast states, mid-70s for South Haven and the northern counties. It'll be clear overnight. We're in the upper 90s on Sunday, our heat index about 105 and sunny. Greenwood and the central counties, upper 70s and clear for the overnight hours. Very humid on Sunday, about 100 on the high, the heat index 110, and we should get sunshine through the day. About 80 for Biloxi and the southern and coastal areas overnight. Skies will be clear. We do have a very slight chance of a thunderstorm on Sunday, mid-90s, very humid. I'm meteorologist Steve Hamilton. 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

0: You're listening to Fugitive Waves, lost recordings and charts of sound, along with news stories of remarkable people from around the world. Stories from the flip side of history. We're the Kitchen Sisters, Davia Nelson and Nikki Silva.
1: Over the last several months, we've been going into San Quentin Prison. It's about 40 minutes from our offices in San Francisco, and we've been drawn in by some of the dozens of programs being offered to inmates there, like the San Quentin Prison Report, a radio project that provides inmates with tools to tell their own stories from inside the prison walls, and the San Quentin News, a monthly newspaper created by the inmates. And recently, we visited a financial literacy class being offered at the prison. That's where we met Curtis Carroll. Curtis is serving 54 years to life for a robbery attempt that resulted in murder. He was 17 at the time. He's been in prison almost two decades. Fugitive Waves, episode 28, Wall Street.
2: I couldn't believe that this kind of access to this type of money could be accessible to anybody. Everybody should do it. And it's legal.
3: Business to me is like watching a soap opera, always trying to anticipate what's happening. I'm excited when I get the newspaper. Can't wait to get home to read.
4: I probably read about 500-600 articles a week.
3: Wall Street Journal, the USA Today, Forbes, Fast Track, Entertainment Weekly.
4: I like to know what the CEO is doing. I like to know who's in trouble.
3: Once I read the articles and memorize certain content that I need, I create stories.
5: He sits in this very small room at a desk, like one of those old school desks that has a big opening where you put your books. He's made it like an office. Nobody sits at that desk but Wall Street. He invests in stocks from inside San Quentin Prison. And he helps other people. He's their financial advisor. He's called Wall Street inside the prison. Everyone knows him that way.
0: We first heard about Wall Street through a friend who teaches yoga at the prison, Hatha Yoga, weekly inside San Quentin. Curtis Carroll, a.k.a. Wall Street, grew up in Oakland, mostly homeless. His mother was addicted to crack, his grandmother too. Curtis and his brother ran the streets.
6: Curtis hated school, fell in with a gang, paid other kids to do his homework. His first crime, at 11 or 12, was robbing a mail truck with his brother. Someone told him the welfare checks were being delivered that day in his neighborhood. The envelopes were color-coded, they said, so those were the ones they looked for and stole.
7: Our number one rule is don't get what?
8: Greedy.
7: Don't get greedy. Criminals are greedy by nature. We want it all the time.
9: Wall Street came inside the prison system at 17 years old. He was illiterate. Didn't know how to read or write. One day he stumbled upon the financial section of the newspaper. Thought it was the sports section. He used to have his cellie read it to him. This guy asked, what are you doing with that financial section? You don't know nothing about that.
3: I was like, what's that? And a guy asked me if I play stocks. And I hadn't even heard the word before. Told him, he said, you know, this is where white people keep their money. And when he said that, I was like, ooh, like I stumbled across something here.
5: Is there a regulation that a prisoner cannot invest in the stock market? Not that I know of. I'm Nancy Mullane, producer of Life of the Law and reporter on prisons. Wall Street feels that he is a natural. He was made to do this.
10: Everybody knows Wall Street. Everybody. They seek his advice out. He pins up on the wall all his picks. You'll see the COs, the correctional officers, go in and they'll be writing stuff down. A lot of sergeants talk to him about it.
5: He makes predictions, tapes them to the wall in an envelope, dated, and they check to see how well he would done. It was like a game they all played.
7: If you buy 1,000 shares, every 10 cent hike in the price is how much?
9: My name is Troy Williams. I just paroled from San Quentin State Prison after serving a life sentence. We had started a financial literacy group prior to me leaving prison called Free Man Capital. Right now, Wall Street is the CEO of that organization on the inside. He would teach the stock program. That's his realm.
7: There's four steps. Every person on this planet that has made money has mastered these four simple steps.
9: We easily
8: saving
9: have about 70 people in our class a week.
8: Cost control.
9: We teach the men personal finance,
8: borrowing prudently,
9: about stock investments,
8: diversification,
9: and retirement, and how to manage their money.
8: That's it.
9: You got a lot of older guys at San Quentin. I myself pushing 50. You know, a guy getting out who hasn't invested anything into his retirement at all. What is this guy going to do? Half the prison guards don't know who's managing their retirement fund. It's just somewhere in La La Land and it's being taken care of.
6: The first time we came to San Quentin, the prison was covered in fog. We parked and the woman next to us looked over, rolled her eyes and said, "Fog line. Good luck getting in." San Quentin, just north of Golden Gate Bridge, is right on the fog path that famously shrouds San Francisco. Perfect conditions for an escape, the passing of contraband, the procurement of a weapon. Prisoners are kept in their cells, visitors kept out. It's the Bay Area, where fog and eccentrics and do-gooders pour into every nook and cranny of the region, including San Quentin.
11: For 2.5 hours, we sat on a bench outside the prison with all the others who couldn't get in that morning. The Mormon guy who goes in to talk to the inmates on death row each week. The volunteer at the San Quentin Museum who oversees their historical artifacts, including a cigar box full of tiny nooses made by the last hangman at the prison. The woman sitting nervously, waiting for her husband to be released after 15 years. We waited for the fog to lift.
12: Cell phones, no pocket knives.
13: My name is Clarence Long, and I'm in San Quentin Prison. Me and Wall Street was cellies at one time. He used to stay up till 4 in the morning, studying the stocks. I'd be sleeping. He'd be up going through his portfolio and reading paper.
14: You know, when I learned how to read, I started reading candy wrappers and clothing logos, and it was like my mind opened to a whole different thing.
3: I read articles and memorize content that I need, and I take a vanilla envelope, and I file them into a system.
13: I used to see him teaching classes on the yard. People sitting in the bleachers listening to him. Once he showed me you can invest in companies and get dividends, that's what got me started learning about the stock.
5: The way it works is they have access to a phone. They can call anybody who will accept their call. This is Global Telling. You have a call from Wall Street, an inmate at San Quentin.
3: I don't have any computer time. I don't have access to be on the internet. I would call home, say, "Hey, I want to buy 1,000 shares of American Apparel." And when I'm on the phone with them, they'll be on the computer. Online brokers, E-Trade, they'll tell me what the closing prices are for the day, and I would know where to tell them what to buy.
15: Wall Street really has some kind of far-out ideas about finance. He doesn't feel that buying and holding long-term is going to make it for him. My name's Tom DeMartini, volunteer at San Quentin Financial Literacy Program. Being a prisoner, he's willing to take more risks.
3: If you talk to a hedge fund manager, he'll tell you we never go with penny stocks because the book says don't go with that. But I never read the books, so I don't know what to fear. I don't grab penny stocks. I grab stocks trading at penny status.
5: Inmates in California prisons can have jobs. Most inmates make around 15 cents an hour. They don't get all of it. Some of it goes to restitution. Some of it goes to an account for the prison canteen.
16: When you get that check for 50 bucks, you shouldn't be spending 50 bucks at the canteen. When your family send you $20, that's earned income. And if you're not putting nothing aside, you're not setting up that nest egg for yourself.
15: There's a lot of guys in there who are trading through their family. There's Sam, who's got his daughters that he's teaching. They call every week.
3: I'm in prison, but I'm on just the same playing field as Warren Buffett. I can pick the exact same companies. I can't buy as many shares, but technically we're just the same.
6: Word of Wall Street has started to leak outside of San Quentin. Small community-based investment clubs have been reading about him online. People living paycheck to paycheck, trying to get a financial toehold, are being drawn to his strategies and his story. Wall Street, they tell us, has time they don't to study the market and get wise about money.
3: Overall, the goal is to get the money to give it back to the community. When I look at how Bill Gates and Warren Buffett give 90% of their wealth away, I thought, what better way to help the things that I've destroyed?
9: These men are coming home, guys who have been locked up for 20 plus years. You're giving 200 bucks, and it's like, good luck. We're going to pray for you. Stay out of prison. Who do you want coming home? Do you want the animal that's been caged away for years that's the same badass gangbanger that he was when he went to prison? Or do you want somebody that's coming home thinking differently?
3: try to reiterate to the men that I'm not teaching you some for sure plan. I'm just teaching you to plan. It's fine to take the loss. I mean, it happens. You just know that it doesn't have to lead back into whatever you was doing. Drugs or alcohol or crime or gangs.
16: So this is your homework. Call home to your family, and I want you to say, hey, do you have a retirement plan? Do you have a 401k? You need to know everything happening with your money.
1: Wall Street was produced by the Kitchen Sisters with Nathan Dalton and Brandy Howell, and in collaboration with Nancy Mullane and Life of the Law.
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17: Go out for a meal and afterwards you might talk about the quality and range of menu, the service, maybe even the ambience. But what about the crockery or cutlery? It may come on a plate or a slate, you may eat with a silver spoon or a plastic spork, but in the end, all that matters is the food itself. Or is it? A growing band of scientifically savvy gastronauts think that even though we're barely aware of it, what we eat off and with can have a significant impact on what we taste. One such is Mark Miodovnik, Professor of Materials at University College London. Mark runs the Institute of Making, where scientists and artists and curious people can go see, touch and otherwise experience materials from all over the world.
18: So I've been collecting materials for a long time, and people have come to see my collection, often artists or architects. And this one artist came in, and unlike anyone else who'd ever looked at this collection, she started tasting the samples. And I was like, don't do that, loads of people pick them up. And she was like, why? Why do these metals taste different from each other? And I was like, I don't know. People don't really understand. We've been to the moon, you know, we've done all these amazing things, made mobile phones smart, but the mouth is an undiscovered, unexplored area.
17: So Mark started to experiment. He took 7 identical teaspoons, had them electroplated in different metals and alloys, and then asked people to taste them.
18: We found that blindfold, people can tell the difference between gold, silver, zinc, copper, lots of different metals, even though they'd never in their lives had one of them in their mouths knowingly before. We had this hypothesis that that was to do with the reactivity of those metals, the so-called electrode potential. And we did all the experiments and then we plotted the data. And we found it was a straight line. We found that something as reactive as zinc or copper was thought of as metallic and bitter and highly unpleasant. And the stuff that was inert, we knew was highly unreactive in the mouth, like gold and chrome, was thought to be almost sweet and certainly pleasant.
19: Right. The more reactive, the more bitter, the less reactive, the more neutral and therefore perceptually, the more sweet.
18: Yes. Basically, the mouth is a very, very sensitive instrument and can detect the reactivity of metals.
17: I wanted to try this for myself, so I took Mark's spoons. Thank you, Mark. And found some unsuspecting students.
20: That one tastes really, really metally, like feels like it's reacting with my some of the fillings I have.
21: That's nice.
20: Yeah.
22: Oh, it tastes nasty. It tastes like steel, maybe? It tastes like really like steel.
20: Sometimes some spoons I have at home taste like this, and I can't use them.
21: Hmm. Very milky and tangy. I don't know, it's got like a tangy aftertaste. I don't know what it is. I can't really think.
19: One of the early stages in this was you hosted a dinner.
18: So this was when we were going down the road of trying to work out whether the spoons tasting different from each other could be used for a culinary expression for chefs to excite people, to make dining even more interesting or exciting or delicious. And so we worked with a Michelin star chef and found some really interesting things, like this curried prawn dish did actually taste better. Now, this is, when I say taste better, what I mean is to us, you know, now we're back into this realm of individual experience, but to us, the prawn curry tastes much better with a zinc spoon. And it somehow dialed down the chili in our mouths. Now, we would love to go and do a controlled study on that, and that would be the next step.
17: As well as materials, there's a mental side to this too. Whether the cutlery's solid silver or partly plastic, you're also eating with your mind
19: and eyes. So can changing how food is perceived affect how it's received and what we end up tasting? You bet it can. Charles Spence is Professor of Experimental Psychology at Oxford University. He's been studying interactions between all our senses, but increasingly looking at taste. So, Charles, why does this fall into the remit of psychology? What has psychology got to do with taste?
0: Absolutely everything. So, in a way, counterintuitively, I think the tongue is the least interesting bit of flavour experiences. Flavours are really constructed in the mind, as our brain combines our expectations delivered from what we see, from what we hear, from the smell of food, together with the taste in mouth, the retronasal odours that come as every time we swallow, and the sound of the crunch, the crackle, the creamy. So the flavours are really constructed in our brains from all of the sensory cues.
19: Back with our intrepid taste testers, it's time to get psychological.
2: Brilliant. Just a quick, one more quick thing here, very quickly. Mm. You see two identical bits of cheesecake on two plates, but the plates, one white circular ceramic, one black square slate. Which looks most appetising to you?
4: The circle plate, I think. But the slate looks a bit more posh.
23: It's, I think a lot depends on the mood. And for example, if you've got a big bright plate, you can expect some bright flavours, you know.
2: Instantly, does one of them look more interesting than the other?
24: Yeah, because we're not used to seeing the cheesecake on a black slate, so that one looks more interesting to me.
2: Ah!
21: No, white plates is the one I normally eat, because you can see everything. Otherwise, if it's a different colour, I'm like, what is that? What is that? I think the white plate is what I prefer more.
19: Charles, we tried showing some students two identical-ish bits of cheesecake. We served one of them on a white round ceramic plate, one of them on a black slab, bit of slate. Very strong divisions, though, on this. So you've got individual tastes on top of everything else.
0: One question I might have was, in which direction was the slice of cheesecake pointing? Did you control it?
19: We didn't exactly control it, but what I can say is that the arrow of the slice of the cheesecake, that was pointing towards them, if that helps.
0: There you go, you see, people do not like that. From our research, we find that when food points towards you, be it a pizza slice, a slice of cheesecake, or even just a pickled onion, people do not like it as much as when exactly the same food is kind of oriented, pointing away from you. And the suggestion is that maybe our brains fear circuits sort of fire up as soon as we see something pointing towards us, because that could be a weapon or something dangerous that might hurt us, and hence we had a little bit of a fear response.
19: You did a similar experiment. How did that work?
0: So this is an experiment, or a series of experiments now, that we've been running in different countries, in different restaurants and cookery schools, where we serve a dessert. It can be a cheesecake or a kind of frozen strawberry dessert. And we serve it in the restaurant to half the people off a round white plate, to the other half of the diners exactly the same food off a black round plate, or better still, a black square angular plate. And we ask them, you know, how sweet is the dessert? How intense the flavour? How much do you enjoy it? And perhaps how much would you pay? And what we found across these various studies is that people will generally rate the dessert as tasting, on average, something like 10% sweeter when served on a round white plate than on a round black plate. If I make that black plate angular, you find even bigger effect again.
19: Let's say I was going to open a restaurant. Any advice you could give when I'm picking the cutlery or crockery?
0: I mean, there's a degree of personalisation, but over and above that individual element, there are some generalisations that hold. So, for example, we've just done work in a Scottish hotel, a restaurant, where we had 140 diners, and they're eating a Scottish fish main course, and half of the tables of diners had very heavy knife and fork. The other half of the diners were eating the same food in the same day in the same room, but with light canteen cutlery. Those with the heavy cutlery in their hands were willing to pay significantly more and thought more highly of the food. So that would be a generalisation, I bet. No matter what you're serving, add a little weight in the hand and that will pay off.
19: What, though, do Mark Miodovnik and Charles Spence think is the next step in this exciting new science of taste? Have chefs already started to take up Mark's ideas? Are there already restaurants out there where if you order the prawns, you'll eat them with the zinc cutlery?
18: So we don't know of any restaurant yet that's kind of advertising that as an experience, but I would be very surprised if that doesn't crop up on a menu soon. I mean, cooking is science and it is art, and this is just another aspect of that science-art kind of interface, which is that here's a bit of science, we've investigated it, now we hand it over to these people who are able to take a complex area and they're able to kind of translate it into a taste and to an experience in the restaurant.
0: I think the best, the fastest, the most beautiful innovation happens in those restaurants. And then you take things that work there and say, how can we spin them out to help improve the quality, say, of hospital food? How do we take these insights about the weight of the cutlery, the shape of the plate, for those with a silver palate, you know, over 70 years of age or so, who've lost the ability to smell to some degree and to taste? We can see in practice that some of these older individuals may be adding, you know, 5 or more times as much salt to a bowl of tomato soup to get the same taste impression as a younger person has. So huge health consequences there. And the question is, can we, through plateware, through cutlery, through music, through lighting, through some other means, deliver some of that lost sensation?
7: I'm Quentin Cooper, and the producer is Hannah Marshall of Loftus Media in the UK. This production is part of the STEM Story Project, distributed by PRX and made possible with funds from the Alfred P. Sloan Foundation.

I was born deaf. So, people often ask me over the years, what do you hear? And I couldn't really answer because I didn't know what it was like to hear. So how can I compare? It was just the way life was for me, the way the world worked for me. So it's very natural for me not to hear in the way you would hear. Right. Lip reading came very naturally to me, very sensitive to vibration, the movement of air in the house. I could be up there and I could tell when somebody, a particular person, comes in the house because I can smell. Anyway, so I was very happy the way I was fine. I was a happy person.

0: cochlear implant, they implanted electrodes. So I have 16 electrodes inserted in my cochlea. So that way the matches can be sent directly to my brain. It's a big surgery, you know, they draw a hole and, you know, they make a little bed for the magnet because I have a computer microchip.
1: You have a microchip in your head?
0: Yeah, it's inside.
1: And then that attaches by a magnet?
0: Yeah, the magnet's on the outside to pick up the sound. Mm. But the sound goes in and then it processes through here, then it's sent through the computer microchip, through the electrodes, into my brain. So after the surgery, I had to wait 4 weeks for everything to sort of rest in place, and then I was turned on, and I didn't hear anything. I was, oh my God. But you know what? I could not hear sound, as we know. But I think what was happening, my brain didn't know what to do with the information.

0: that sound is electricity. And then I learned that sound is electricity. And then I learned that sound is electricity. And all the different sounds move differently inside the body. And I thought maybe I could sense it more because I couldn't hear anything for over 30 years. So, for the first time, wow, these different sounds were doing different things in my body. So I have a battery, and it only lasts maybe 4 to 8 hours at a time. So when it goes off, all of a sudden, everything in my body is still. Yeah. And now I understand the term dead silence.
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2: 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Then it goes back upstairs. And see that antenna there? That's the thing that sends it to our main transmitter 6 miles from here. It's kind of like magic.
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3: It doesn't matter how long you've lived in a place. At some point, you're going to get turned around. You're going to think you're going one way, and you're actually going another. This happened to me just the other day. After decades in New York City, I got out of the subway. I walked an entire block across town before I realized I was going the wrong way. Granted, it wasn't a block that I knew well, but I was pretty sure I knew where I was going. I mean, I didn't take out my phone to check. Once I reoriented, sure, I was able to turn around and get to my destination eventually. If I have any sense of direction, and I have a little, I think, where did it go? Welcome to the Quanta Podcast, where we explore the frontiers of fundamental science and math. I'm Samir Patel, editor-in-chief of Quanta Magazine. There are still a ton of mysteries about the human brain, but neuroscientists are always making progress in understanding them. So what is possibly firing or not firing when you're commuting to work on a familiar path, when you're taking a road trip, when you're navigating a new city for the first time? This was all the subject of a recent story on Quanta by our biology staff writer Yasmin Saplakolu called How Animals Build a Sense of Direction. And she's here with us to talk about it. Welcome back to the show, Yasmin.
4: Thanks for having me.
3: So Yasmin, what's the big idea?
4: The big idea is that animals have a sense of direction and know how to navigate their environments. But this has mostly been studied in lab environments. So how do they do it out in the wild where they're actually living?
3: Which applies to us, right? We're all animals. So how's your sense of direction?
4: Oh, my sense of direction is horrible.
3: What do you mean?
4: I always think that it's getting better, and maybe it is getting better. So I'll tell you a little story that exemplifies this. Last year it was, my mom was visiting the city and we went to the Met together. And I was, the Met is
3: a confusing place, spatially.
4: Extremely confusing. Yeah. There's so many rooms and you don't really know how to get out. The exits are all over the place. And I was like, Mom, I've been living in the city for a long time now. And I think my sense of direction is actually getting better. And hers is actually really bad too. So we kind of are both in this boat. But I was like, let me show you how to get out of here. So then we started from, I can't even remember what wing it was. And I was like, I know exactly where to go to leave this place. And then we walked for, I kid you not, like 7 minutes, and then ended up in the same spot that we started.
3: Which is a common experience, even for people who are accustomed to navigating the Met. It's a really big museum.
4: It is wild. Yeah.
3: Okay. So you don't have a great sense of direction, but maybe you can help us define what that actually means. So when we talk about sense of direction in this context, what do we mean? What does sense of direction mean to you?
4: Right. Sense of direction is a part of navigation. We both need to know where we're at in our environment, but we also need to know which direction we're going. So if I'm walking uptown, I need to be able to maybe differentiate that I'm going toward the Empire State Building from that I'm going down toward the World Trade Center. So sense of direction is one component about how we and other animals navigate the world.
3: You know, we mentioned animals, and often it comes up in the context of like migration. So whales and turtles and birds. But this kind of navigation is different than a salmon returning to its spawning ground, to a bird traveling thousands of miles to its winter feeding grounds or whatever it is. This is a little more localized.
4: Animals all have variations of sense of direction and different mechanisms for it. But the thing that we're talking about here that we can get into are head direction cells, which we think that it might actually exist in a lot of different types of animals, including birds, and how they operate can be slightly different.
3: So we're getting into this idea of cells, and there is a little bit, I guess, of a history of neuroscience, people and animals, of determining how sense of direction operates in our brain. So can you take us back a little bit to sort of the beginning of when we start to understand the neurological basis of direction, of navigation?
4: Yes. So neuroscientists have been interested in navigation for decades now, and studies have led to some big discoveries. So in the early 1970s, one of the most famous ones, John O'Keefe, a neuroscientist at the University College London, he discovered place cells. And that's something that we hear a lot in the neuroscience field. They are the cells that fire based on specific locations. So if a rodent goes to a part of its little maze, there are certain cells that will fire. And then if the rodent goes to another part of its cage, a different set of cells will fire.
3: Right. So there's a group of cells in my brain right now that is firing for the podcast studio, same as yours, that are going off right now. And when we go back out into the office, different ones are going to fire that are associated with specific places.
4: Right. And then a few decades after that, there was another famous discovery. May Britt Moser and Edvard Moser of the Norwegian University of Science and Technology, they found something called grid cells, which is a little bit more complex. And they are cells that kind of create a coordinate system for the brain. They fire in hexagonal grids. So if the rodent will hit one of the points of the hexagon, neurons in all six points will fire. So then it creates this more complex coordinate system. And the discovery of place cells and grid cells together actually led to a Nobel Prize for the scientists who worked on them.
3: Right. So we have a sense of specific locations. We have a sense of a grid, like a grid overlaid on a map, right? We can imagine that there is a sense of how different places are connected to each other. But there's an element missing, right, from how we get from that to navigation, which is...
4: Knowing where you are in space isn't enough to get you somewhere.
3: Okay.
4: You also need to know what direction you're going.
3: Right.
4: And facing.
3: And you mentioned this concept earlier, the head direction cell. But let's explain what that is.
4: So these cells, they don't really care where the animal is in space, but these cells fire based on the direction that the animal's head is facing. It's sort of like a compass, if you think about it, but it's not magnetic. It's a compass in the sense of like certain cells will fire based on which direction the animal is facing. So if it happens to be facing northeast, there's a certain set of cells that will fire. But if the animal turns in the opposite direction, then another set of cells will fire. They call it the ring attractor network, and it's filled with head direction cells. When you see it in papers and whatever, they usually represent it as a ring, but it's not actually a ring. It's just a network of cells. Actually, weirdly enough, though, in fruit flies, they found that it was in this ring shape.
3: The literal ring of cells.
4: A literal ring
3: right.
4: of cells.
3: Okay. But when I got out of the subway the other day and I was going in the wrong direction, I thought I was traveling east. I was traveling west. I don't have an absolute sense of direction, right? So you said it'll fire when we face northeast, for example. But we don't always know which direction northeast is. So it's not like a magnetic compass in that sense. Can you explain a little bit about how that ring attractor connects with the compass points as we know them?
4: Yes. So it's not that we know where northeast is. I have no idea sitting in this room where northeast
3: yeah.
4: is. But you're right. These cells do have to anchor on something in our environment to be able to give us a sense of direction. So that's where this study comes in. And all of the research on head direction cells so far has looked into various hypotheses for what these cells might be anchoring to. And scientists think that it's landmarks. And this has been shown in the lab, and in the new study, this is now shown on an island.
3: Okay. So when we say landmarks, that means that when I saw the street sign and realized I was going in the wrong direction, then my ring attractor network was able to reorient.

0: the disclaimer here. The head direction cells hasn't been discovered in humans. We think they exist in humans, but it's not been fully proven yet.
1: But we know they exist in some of our lab animals, mice and fruit flies, things like
0: that. We know they exist in rodents and fruit flies and bats and some others.
1: So we don't know if humans have head direction cells. We suspect that they do. It would make a lot of sense for us to have that because we're able to navigate our environments and we have place cells and we have grid cells. How do we know about the head direction cells in lab animals, for example? Like, when were these discovered?
0: Head direction cells were discovered in the 80s by Jim Rank, a neuroscientist at the State University of New York Downstate in Brooklyn. It was actually an accidental discovery. He wasn't looking for anything like that. He was looking at place cells and what happens when information from place cells leaves the hippocampus, which is the area that they're typically found. And that's when he discovered these cells that were not firing based on where the animal was in its environment, but they were firing based on where the animal was facing. So then after that, neuroscientists have done a lot of work trying to characterize these cells and figure out what they were anchoring to and how they were working really as a compass. But the problem is that a lot of these studies have only been done in confined lab environments. Mm-hmm, so they're small. There's not much going on in them. If you think about a regular environment, there's so much going on around us all the time. There's landmarks, but like when we're navigating the streets, you know, you have to avoid so many things and you have to be able to walk in certain directions without bumping into people and without falling into a puddle and be able to turn at the correct points and look out for a cyclist. It's just a lot. In the lab, you don't really have that kind of complex environment to be able to study how these cells work out in the wild.
1: So I know that from your story that this new work is really about making that bridge from, like, how do we see how head direction cells actually work in the world? So who did this work and what were kind of the steps they took to extend our understanding of head direction cells from the lab to the world at large?
0: This work was led by Nachum Ulanovsky, who is a neuroscientist at the Weizmann Institute of Science in Israel. And he's been working on this for a while now. And he has done a bunch of lab studies on this. This has been his dream to be able to move out to more complex environments. And his first step to doing that was a few years ago. Him and his team built this like tunnel system at the Weizmann Institute where they had bats navigate kind of a bigger environment than what you would find in the lab. But then even that to him didn't feel like enough. He was hoping for an outside environment where he could study navigational cells. So he had this idea of finding an island to be able to do that.
1: Yes, like a natural laboratory. Islands are often used in that capacity.
0: Islands are confined to a point, so it's not a crazy place where they wouldn't be able to find the bats again. And the island that they found called Latham Island is uninhabited. It's pretty barren. There's not too many variables, but still it's a natural environment and a place where they were able to test this out in the wild for the first time.
1: So we have bats. Presumably there's some mechanism that records data from their brains. And then that data can then be mapped onto where the bats flew around on the island. Does that sound right?
0: Yes. So they implanted microwires into the brains of Egyptian fruit bats to record neural activity. And the wires were connected to a data logger, which stored the data. And basically, they brought the bats to this island and had them fly while they were recording neural data and also recording their locations. At the end of every night, they would recapture the bats to download the data to figure out the activity of what the head direction cells were doing. I should also say that this was a new environment for the bats. This was also interesting from that angle in that the bats were learning to navigate a brand new environment.
1: Right, right. So we could see how the head direction cells could orient to a new space.
0: Exactly.
1: Right, okay.
0: So on the first couple of nights, as the bats were exploring, their head direction cells fired crudely, but they did start to fire for like very specific directions, but they were still kind of like off a little bit.

0: I hesitate to use south and north and west and east because it's not magnetic, but just imagining a set of cells firing north, they would maybe fire north a little bit, but then like slightly fire a little bit to the left side of north, to the right side of north.
1: Yeah, it's almost less that it's firing to north, but that it's firing toward a certain part of the island, right?
0: Exactly.
1: That happens to be in the north, but it's in that direction.
0: Yeah. And then they found, you know, after a couple of days, the cells really anchored onto these specific directions. And this was cool to see because in the lab studies, there were two contrasting hypotheses for these cells. One of them was called the global compass hypothesis, and the other was called the mosaic hypothesis. And the idea, or what scientists are trying to figure out, is that whether these head direction cells, no matter where the bat is on the island, whether the same subset will fire for the same direction. And if it does, then that would be the global compass hypothesis. And if it doesn't, that might be the mosaic. The mosaic would be like if I am facing you right now and a certain subset of my head direction cells are firing, but then I leave this room and I face you again in that same direction, but outside, mm-hmm. but then another subset of head direction cells might fire for that.
1: Right. The idea being that once our brain internally maps our environment, a space, is it always firing the same group of cells for what corresponds to one of the cardinal directions, to northeast or whatever it is? Or are the cells reorienting when we move between environments and they're not necessarily firing for the same direction every time?
0: Right, exactly.
1: Okay, so what did they find on the island with the bats?
0: On the island with the bats, they found that the cells were really faithful to their directions. So they found evidence for this global hypothesis. And you know, it was pretty strong because the bats couldn't see every part of the island from where they were flying. So it wasn't like they could have a single orientation and then the internal map would know exactly where they were. It was like the bat was in different environments, as if I had walked out of this room and couldn't see you anymore. And the cells continued to fire in the same directions as they were, no matter where the bat was on the island. It was also really clear when they were studying these bats that the cells weren't anchoring to celestial cues. That's something that they looked at because the cells weren't changing their directions based on where the stars were in the sky or where the moon was.
1: So the landmarks were down on the island, not in the sky.
0: So like landmarks you could think of like the coastline or like the tents that the researchers had set up. That's what they think the bats were anchoring to because it wasn't celestial cues and it wasn't magnetism.
1: Right. And they really found that the landmarks formed a continuous map of the island that was then mapped directly to that ring attractor network so that the bats had a continuous sense of which direction they were traveling in.
0: Right. Exactly. But this was still a confined space. It was still an island. So It's unclear whether this would hold true if it was a larger area or, say, if the bats were then taken somewhere else in the world.
1: As you said before, we don't know that humans have head direction cells. We don't know that we have ring attractor networks like these lab animals do. But there's a really good reason to think that our brains operate in a really similar fashion. And we do definitely have a quote unquote sense of direction, like
0: exactly.
1: a lot of other creatures do. So what this is saying to us is that as we go into, say, a new environment, we walk into an office or we walk out of the subway in New York City in an unfamiliar place. What we're doing is we're writing neurons for the place that we're in. Right? These place neurons that fire when we're in a specific location. Our brain is setting up a grid that covers that space so that we understand spatially how things within it are connected. And then, and this is where this comes in, right? We're finding landmarks that our brain is then able to connect with our sense of direction so that this particular group will fire when we're facing in a direction that our brain corresponds with, whatever, north, northeast. We're scanning this environment, we're establishing these landmarks and building this mental map of our space that's sophisticated enough so that when I walk a block away and the landmarks aren't there anymore, I still have a sense of which way is north.
0: Exactly. And there's still a lot of open questions on this. The biggest one being that we still need to prove this exists in humans or something similar to it exists in humans.
1: Yeah. And then where all that like inbuilt flexibility and anticipation comes from.
0: Right. There's also individual differences. We were talking about at the beginning of this, how is your sense of direction? Like there's some people who are so good at finding their way and then others who are just not. So like where does that variability come from?
1: Absolutely. And I have to believe that it's different for us now than it was for people who, for whom the direction you're walking is like life or death, right?
0: Totally.
1: So throughout human history, you're more in touch with where the sun is at any given time or the stars at night. So I think that there's obviously our own sense of direction and the way that we navigate the world is changing. I think it's changing now that we have phones in our pockets that have these maps in them. I know that I've pulled out my phone and not been facing the direction my phone is telling me that I am and convinced the phone is wrong. Turns out I'm wrong. Sometimes the phone's wrong. It's very strange.
0: Oh, yeah. Especially in a big city like New York. I always see people, including me, who hold the Google Maps and try to kind of move around, first turning left and then turning right and trying to reorient themselves, really.
1: Yeah.
0: And this is even if you're not using Google Maps, it's just telling that if you get out of a subway station that you don't know, then you're pretty much lost until you can learn those landmarks around you. So then you can anchor the system to it. And
1: right.
0: Then the next time you do it, it becomes a lot more familiar and you have the correct directions that you should be walking in.
1: Yeah, it's getting our internal map to kind of snap into focus with the landmarks that we see around us, which is really cool. I love these stories that give some insight into the way that our brains are working all the time in ways that we don't necessarily notice. Well, thanks for explaining this to us, Yasmin, and thanks for coming on the show.
0: Thanks for having me.
1: Yasmin, before we let you go, we always like to get a recommendation from our guests. What's exciting your imagination this week?
0: Sure. I recently read a piece in The New Yorker by Margaret Talbot that discussed a new book called Island at the Edge of the World, The Forgotten History of Easter Island. And it's by Mike Pitts. And it's sort of a retelling of the history of Rapa Nui, which is the Polynesian name for the island. And it kind of knocks down these mythical and incorrect tellings that have pervaded the history of that island and the people that live there. And this is a new telling. And the book review in The New Yorker did a really good job explaining what the story was. So I'm very excited to go back and actually read the book.
1: Easter Island was always held up as this classic case of ecocide, where the natives had deforested their island to build their giant statues. But as always, that story is much more complicated. So we will check that out. Thanks.
0: Sure.
1: Also on Quanta this week, you can read the next in our new series of essays, this one by science writer Phil Ball, about the meaning of quantum mechanics, and another story about the special conditions that can make electrons flow like water. We're going to leave you today with a sound that was likely familiar to the scientists who were on Latham Island, the vocalizations of Egyptian fruit bats. These were recorded as part of a 2016 study from Tel Aviv University.

0: 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We'd love to hear from you. 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I'm Quanta's editor-in-chief, Samir Patel. 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The production team is Ali Budner, Deborah J. Balthazar, Genevieve Sponsler, and Tommy Bazarian. 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
1: This is Bird Note. Ornithologist and poet J. Drew Lanham often writes about his experience as a black man in the outdoors, both the joy of being in nature and the racism he faces in the field. Sometimes that's led him to bird in places that others might overlook. And one time, looking for sparrows inspired a poem celebrating these little brown birds.
2: Sparrow envy. Were I the sparrow, brown-backed, skittish, and small, I would find haven in thorniest thickets, search far and wide for fields lain fallow, treasure the unkempt, worship the unmown, covet the weed-strewn row. I would slink between sedges, chip unseen from brambles, skulk deep within hedges, and desire the ditches grown wild. I would find great joy in the mist-sodden morning, sing humble pleas from the highest weeds, and plead for the gray days to stay.
1: 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I'm Mark Bramhill.

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6: I'm Jana Levin.
7: And I'm Steve Strogatz.
6: And this is The Joy of Why, a podcast from Quantum Magazine exploring some of the biggest unanswered questions in math and science today. Hey, Steve.
7: Hi, Jana.
6: We have a small little topic today, depending on how you look at it. Little in that we're looking back when the universe was maybe very small. Not so small in terms of profundity. We're going to be talking about the origin of the universe.
7: Okay. Small topic. I see.
6: Yes. Just that little topic. And it's interesting because there's kind of a leaning in this conversation towards why. Why did the universe begin? Or why is it the way it is? And that's actually, even though our title is The Joy of Why, not usually how people approach the Big Bang by asking why.
7: I don't even understand the question yet. This sounds interesting.
6: Well, I have this friend, Thomas Hertog, who I first met when he was this very young scientist just starting his studies in Cambridge. And he began working with Stephen Hawking on the big questions. Can you imagine being thrown in? And they worked together through a lot of different phases of Stephen's life and well-being.
7: Uh-huh.
6: And they began asking questions in a slightly different way.
7: Uh-huh.
6: Not just how did the universe begin, but was it tuned for life? And how might these physical laws account for the emergence of life?
7: You're not going in an anthropic principle direction, are you?
6: Well, as I understand it, Stephen was horrified by the multiverse, by this sort of anthropic approach.
7: Uh-huh.
6: And yet he couldn't deny that there was something there. And so, no, they're not exactly going to be anthropic, which would kind of say, from this God's eye view, all of these universes happen. It's just a matter of which one we land in.
7: Yeah, yeah.
6: Right? In a way, Hawking was rejecting that.
7: Okay.
6: And I think almost in another extreme to ask about the origin of the universe specifically from our point of view, with the observer nested in the question.
7: Okay. It almost reminds me of Descartes. Like, the one thing you can rely on is I think, therefore I am. So in this case, we are here observing the universe. We know at least that.
6: Yeah, we know we're here. You know, in the multiverse thinking, everything that can happen happens. And you're just sort of saying, well, I guess I'm just in the one that was viable for life. This is a little different. It's more a kind of Darwinian approach. We are in a tree of life, and this is our specific tree. Maybe it makes more sense to follow our tree backward and then begin to look at the origin of the universe from the series of steps, selections that led to the life that we live on this viable planet. But it gets pretty challenging as we go into it. And the book that he wrote on this was On the Origin of Time, Stephen Hawking's Final Theory, with a reference as though on the origin of species. So it really is something they pursued for a very long time. But I guess I'm wondering, I know we call this the joy of why, but what you think of framing a why question with something like the Big Bang?
7: You'd think, of course, I'm in favor of it since we're on this show.
6: Right.
7: But it really runs counter to the way we're brought up in science,
6: mm-hmm.
7: right? These teleological questions, as they're sometimes disparagingly referred to, like that harkens back to Aristotle and all. You're not supposed to ask the why question, especially about inanimate things. Like there may be some justification for living things that they do have, even if not a purpose, natural selection gives a feeling of why.
6: Mm-hmm.
7: But with matter and the universe and energy and space-time, it's hard to even understand what why could mean.
6: Yeah. Actually, it's interesting that you say that, because when they start to run the movie back to the very beginning, they begin to see that physics itself, as the argument begins to disintegrate. Space and time become harder and harder to distinguish from each other. In some sense, maybe time itself becomes a concept we can no longer really rely on. And he says there's a kind of epistemic horizon,
7: mm-hmm.
6: right, where quantum mechanics becomes so dominant in dictating the behavior of the physical world that what we typically understand as physical laws themselves don't even apply.
7: Nice. Interesting.
6: And so
7: Wild.
6: He's sort of saying, you know what? That why question dissolves with it.
7: Ooh.
6: Yeah.
7: Okay.
6: I don't know if I'm doing him justice. So maybe we should turn this to Thomas himself. Here's professor of theoretical physics at Belgium's University of Leuven, Thomas Hertog. Welcome to The Joy of Why, Thomas. We're so pleased to have you on the show. We haven't spoken in a while.
8: Thank you, Jenna.
6: When we first met, you were a PhD student, and you were just meeting Stephen Hawking, but he was already a celebrity. What was that experience like?
8: Well, it took a little while to get over the encounter with such a celebrity, but my first encounter was, to my own surprise, some sort of homecoming for me. Because as a young boy, I had been very much interested in big philosophical questions, and I happened to be good at maths. I must say I never quite met a physicist like Stephen, who was essentially guided by huge age-old questions, and at the same time trying to understand these questions using solid scientific reasoning. So it was a remarkable encounter, and it sort of changed my life.
6: So over the next 20 years, you're working together really into the end of his life.
8: On and off, yeah.
6: Probably the day you met him. He was already struggling to communicate with interfaces and various halting methods. But in the end, it came down to you bracing yourself within his field of view and interpreting his facial expressions. Can you describe that in the final years?
8: Right. There was a big change. In the 90s, he had his computer. He was speaking fluently, typing out sentences. And that's what I think in the end kept us going. The fact that we had the opportunity in the late 90s, early 2000s to build up a common intuition, shared calculations, shared work. And I must admit that at several occasions, I thought this is it. It's almost impossible to work with him later in the last 5-6 years of his life. But then you discover to your surprise that theoretical physics is a really social affair. And that when you have a close collaborator for many years, you do develop a shared intuition. And that's what then kicks in. And these are wonderful collaborations. So indeed, we developed a truly bizarre mix of verbal and nonverbal and other creative ways of communicating.
6: Now, were you coming straight from Belgium when you came to Cambridge?
8: Yes.
6: What made you decide to come to Cambridge, to leave home?
8: The complete lack of any serious cosmology at the time in Belgium, which was too bad, really, because in the 1930s and 40s, there was a small but wonderful cosmology community in Belgium, led or inspired by these pioneering works of Georges Lemaître, this Belgian priest astronomer who came up with the idea of a Big Bang. But that all died out by the time I grew up. And someone told me, well, if you're interested in cosmology, you should go to Cambridge. So it was known at the time as a mecca for cosmology, I would say.
6: So you were already interested in these big questions. You come to Cambridge to immerse yourself. Yeah. What drew you to ask questions that seem so outside the scope of human reach?
8: I'm really not sure, but I did start out studying physics, being already interested in those philosophical questions. You see, in Belgium, we have an extremely old-fashioned educational system, and we learn ancient Greek. So in high school, we read Plato and all these guys in their original texts. I really enjoyed this. And then the combination, I guess, with my interests in playing with mathematics led me to theoretical physics. And eventually I met Stephen, who happened to have a very similar approach to physics. To me, Stephen was really someone who stuck to the scientific method, who stuck fairly close to theories. And of course, this was also the late 90s. So this was a period in cosmology in which the multiverse was very famous. It led to lots of paradoxes. So there was something to figure out that was clear. There was all sort of bizarre things going on. And there were lots of observations in cosmology that were beginning to support the idea of inflation, dark energy, and so forth. So it was this whole context, I think, which conspired with my sort of intuitive interests in big philosophical questions and maths. It just happened, Jana.
6: It happens to the best of us.
8: I think so, yeah.
6: So I want to ask about this epigraph in your book, "The Question of Origin Hides the Origin of the Question." I believe that's from a Belgian poet.
8: Well, I had to have some Belgian touch to my writings. François Jacquemin is the poet's name.
6: How do you reflect on that epigraph now?
8: So I came across his poetry while I was in the final stages of writing my book. And it summarizes in one sentence my entire story, including indeed from the naive idea that we might want to understand the question of the origin based on prior truths, on transcendental, mathematical, platonic, unchanging laws. And that's also how my work with Hawking started out, right? I mean, many times in physics, we were driven to this paradigm shift, to turning cosmology inside out by necessity, because the rest didn't work. So then the second part of the quote, "the question of the origin hides the origin of the question," is for me really a way of saying that our human condition as observers within this universe should be somehow integrated. There should be a place for this within our mathematical framework. Traditionally in physics and in cosmology, we try to come up with causal prior explanations of things. This state of affairs leads to the following. That's causality, that's dynamics. It's all built into the framework we use. But one might wonder that with the discovery of the Big Bang, the origin of time, we might wonder whether we haven't discovered something that does not quite have a cause. So whether we should be looking, like we do in the rest of physics, for some sort of prior explanation, or whether the Big Bang is something we can only understand retrospectively from our position as observers within an old universe. So that's the kind of provocative question I asked at the start of my book. And frankly, it's the kind of question that was with Stephen and me for many years on the background track.
6: You describe in the preface of your book that the universe emerged in some sense from a violent birth, as though it knew it was destined to be our home. And you said some of the first words that Stephen ever said to you was, "the universe we observe appears designed." Are you saying you're uncomfortable with the fact that it seems to be so finely tuned for our home?
8: Yeah, I do not believe, and Stephen certainly did not believe, that there was an actual designer or a god behind this whole thing. He would rather keep religion out of the physics of the Big Bang. But then on the other hand, the laws of physics as we know them seem mysteriously fit for life. They seem fine-tuned. It's as if the universe was destined to bring forth life at some point. So what should we think of this? Is this a mathematical fluke? Are there many Big Bangs? Is this a deep mathematical truth? Did the universe have to be like this? And so that's the kind of thing which was the overarching question behind our collaboration.
6: Well, let me ask you this. When you say the universe seems so finely tuned for life, to most people who are hearing about the universe, it does not seem that way. For instance, it seems to be just us. So here we are. There are, what, hundreds of billions of planets in our Milky Way galaxy alone. We're the only ones.
8: We're sure are here.
6: That doesn't seem very finely tuned for life.
8: Very good point. Down at the level of fundamental physics, down at the level of the particle forces and the composition of the universe, the fact that we have three dimensions of space and all that, it seems to me fine-tuned to bring forth life. Change any of these properties of the laws and quickly you end up with a lifeless universe. But you're absolutely right that it does not mean that the universe is full of advanced life forms. Indeed, it does look like we are pretty rare. The explanation is that in between the ground zero level of physics and the advanced sort of life level, there are many layers of evolution, many improbabilities, many giant steps to take to get there. So on the one hand, these laws seem to be fit for life. On the other hand, we seem to be alone. My perhaps naive reading of that situation is that there's a serious bottleneck. Because if there isn't a bottleneck in between the laws of physics and, say, our sort of level of complexity, then your observation that we seem to be rare is scary, as people, back to Fermi pointed out, because then it would mean that there could be a bottleneck ahead of us, which would almost certainly mean that advanced life forms like us tend to be short-lived.
6: So this idea that if I change the laws of physics, I make the electron a little heavier, or I weaken magnetism relative to gravity, we can extrapolate that those would be lifeless universes. Do you feel very confident about that extrapolation? Are we sure nature wouldn't have found a way?
8: I'm pretty open to the idea there could be other pockets of possible laws of physics that are fit for life. But some of these changes, and they don't need to be even very large, have such drastic implications that you often don't end up with stable atoms or stable solar systems. And once you're in that realm, I'm pretty skeptical some high-level complexity could flourish and emerge. That's my feeling.
6: So how do we go back and understand the beginning? We're looking back 13.8 billion years. How do you do such a thing? Roll back time.
8: Well, that's the advantage of theoretical physics, right?
6: You do it on pen and paper.
8: Exactly. You roll back time using pen and paper. So you start with the laws of physics as we've discovered them here on Earth, and you extrapolate them, and you use Einstein's theory of gravity, which gives us a framework to study the universe as a whole. And you come to the conclusion that if you do extrapolate Einstein's theory of gravity, you run into serious problems early on. In fact, blindly following Einstein's theory of space, time, and gravity, his theory of relativity, would lead you to conclude that the actual beginning, the Big Bang, is a singularity that lies outside science.
6: And by a singularity, you mean infinite energy, infinite curvatures, infinite unpredictability.
8: Right. So Einstein's theory would lead you to think that the Big Bang is somehow the origin of time, and therefore that even your basic notions of causality may not apply in such extreme conditions. But of course, Einstein's theory doesn't tell you then what's going on. That's the whole subject of early universe cosmology, which attempts to combine Einstein's theory with ideas from quantum theory.
6: Even though it's derived from his theory, Einstein did not predict the Big Bang, did he?
8: He did not. We claim this is a Belgian discovery, like beer and French fries. But curiously, Georges Lemaître was younger than Einstein and became a real expert working with Einstein's theory. But he was also a priest, mathematician, astronomer. He was aware also of the early indications in American observatories that most galaxies were moving away from us. So he was motivated by sort of trying to find an explanation for that. And so he discovered these time-dependent expanding universes as solutions of Einstein's theory, which seemed to him a better match to the observations at the time than Einstein's eternal static universe. But then, of course, comes the real difficulty. Lemaître did exactly what you were alluding to earlier. He used Einstein's equation, turned around time, went backwards, and saw that the whole thing crunched in the beginning. Lemaître referred to the Big Bang as a primeval atom, which was the most vague and bizarre thing, of course. I mean, the atom did not really exist in space and time because it was the origin of space and time. And he thought of it as some sort of epistemic limit. His intuition was that it should not be a place for a creator or a designer. But on the other hand, he was saying we shouldn't really expect this primeval atom to hold in it the entire evolution or the nature of the physical laws. So he was sort of trying to have it both ways. And I think it's a little bit how, in the end, Stevens' theory played out. In a way, Stevens' model, I view a little bit as some sort of geometric realization of Lemaître's idea of a primeval atom.
6: Let's come to that. We're now post-Einstein. It's a shock to Einstein, who wanted an eternal universe, that in fact the universe is expanding, not permanent, not static, even though these are predictions from his own theory. And as you said, you look back in time, you wind the movie backwards, and there was a hot early Big Bang. The universe is expanding out of that early period. But that initial moment, all the way back, is problematic. It does not sit well in our hearts. It didn't sit well in Lemaître's, Einstein's, Hawking's, yours. And so you've returned to this question of going back further and further past the stuff we believe to be true, the hot primordial soup, the expansion in an energetic event, to that initial moment. Tell me, what were some of the other possibilities that were floated to deal with this unsettling initial singularity?
8: It's unsettling because it doesn't fit in any kind of framework for physics we know and love, right? In physics, we come up with laws of dynamics, laws that describe the evolution. That's, of course, problematic when your notion of time breaks down. The prediction of a Big Bang suggests we need a whole different kind of law of physics, which is a law of an initial condition. And of course, that's strange. And so many attempts, rightfully, I think, have been made to try to fit the idea of a Big Bang into our standard way of doing physics. And therefore, then you're quickly led to the idea, well, maybe there was some sort of evolution prior to the Big Bang. Maybe Einstein's singularity isn't the end of the world, and maybe you can evolve through it backwards into some pre-Big Bang era. Or maybe the universe is much larger than we believe. Maybe there is some sort of giant space with many universes in it. That's the idea of a multiverse.
6: So in the multiverse, our Big Bang isn't exactly a singularity. It's like a plume off of a larger space-time.
8: Right, like an explosion inside a bigger space. I tend to be skeptical about any pre-Big Bang era. I've been inclined to take the origin of time seriously, in part, of course, influenced by Stevens' intuition. The multiverse is a different thing.
6: Yeah, didn't he say the multiverse was outrageous?
8: Yes.
6: And didn't you?
8: Yes.
6: And you said in that spirit that it's important to consider cosmology from a human perspective, rather than relying on this overarching God's eye view.
8: The multiverse is some sort of the supreme version of taking a God's eye view on reality, right? It started with Copernicus, the solar system, or Galileo. It is the big discovery of the scientific revolution 4 centuries ago.
6: So you're citing 2 successful versions of taking the God's eye view.
8: Exactly. And I do think it is successful. The idea that science and mathematics can allow us to take some sort of objective viewpoint onto reality. It's clearly the success story of science, but the question is, are there limits to that view? Because the multiverse is a rather extreme version of this, right? You behave as if you're looking down onto all possible universes, from some sort of abstract mathematical absolute viewpoint.
6: And what's wrong with that?
8: One thing that goes wrong with that is, from such a distant viewpoint, imagine you have a theory of the multiverse. It does not seem to tell you in which one of these universes you should actually be. Suppose these different universes have different laws of physics. Suppose two of them admit life. Which one should be ours? So it seems to be you've taken yourself so far out that you've created some sort of distance between the universe and your viewpoint. And in many cases, for many questions, this is not important. But the question we were asking about, what makes our universe fit for life? What makes these laws of physics what they are? Well, those are questions that probe the relation between, on the one hand, the laws of physics and the way the universe works, and on the other hand, our perspective.
6: Now, you also quote Stephen as saying, we are not angels who view the universe from the outside. So what is this interplay between reality and observation that you're suggesting?
8: Reality.
6: Mm-hmm. Well, okay, if that's too strong a word, the universe we find ourselves in.
8: Yeah.
6: And the role of the observer, who is in fact a product of the specific cosmos we find ourselves in.
8: So if I don't want to start with a reality, with all sorts of universes in it, and then figure out in which one I am, I want to turn this inside out and distill a definite, concrete history based on our observation situation. So in a way, what we were trying to do is to get perspective, so to speak, because as you say, it doesn't need to be a human observer. It could be a photon, right? Without ruining the scientific method, ruining the falsifiability, which we know and love in physics. And so I think the framework of quantum cosmology provides a way to get this perspective in there, to not start with some sort of prior reality in which all stuff exists, but rather reconstruct the history of the universe from within, so to speak. Quantum cosmology allows you to do that, very much like biology allows you to reconstruct a tree of life, starting from our observations of all sorts of species and fossils. I'm advocating that the laws of physics, as we know them in our universe, are themselves the result of an early evolution, a sort of a tree of law, which in the very first stages of the universe took form. And I'm advocating against the idea that there is some sort of grand equation describing all possible universes with all possible physical laws written in stone.
6: So, in some sense, instead of suggesting there's a multiverse of possibilities where every option will be tried by nature, you're saying all of that could be happening in the very early universe, and that there's some kind of process of selection to guide the universe that we find ourselves in thereafter?
8: Right, but in a sense, that selection is something which acts retrospectively. We find ourselves in the universe around us and we try to reconstruct our history. I'm not saying there couldn't have been any other universes, but the big difference is that in the multiverse cosmology, all these universes are somehow thought to be out there and they play a role in trying to figure out what we should predict. In our framework, all these universes might or might not be out there, but they don't enter into the predictive scheme that we try to develop. Just like there might be life on another planet, but it doesn't interfere with biology on this planet. So I'm trying to advocate a more humble viewpoint, I guess, on cosmology and physics, which is more in line maybe with the way we think about things in biology, and which has the implication that if you go backwards in time, the laws, as we know, they merge. The different particle forces and particle species lose their specificity. That's this whole idea of unification. It's been tested to some extent. And I guess we've always thought that we would arrive at some sort of rock-solid, ultimate, mathematical, eternal truth. I guess the crux of the hypothesis that Stephen and I ended up developing is that this process of simplification and unification, maybe it just goes on all the way. And maybe ultimately, Even the distinction between space and time disappears. That's the crux of his hypothesis. And the unsettling thing, of course, is that the Big Bang, the origin of time, would also become the origin of law. The laws themselves would sort of evaporate, going all the way backwards. So I guess I'm advocating a fundamentally evolutionary understanding of what we call the laws of physics.
6: Steve, you're leaning back, contemplating.
7: Man. Yeah, this is really some mind-blowing stuff.
6: Yeah, I don't mean to wake you from your reverie over there.
7: Well, I'm just transfixed by trying to understand, honestly, not so much contemplating as listening.
6: Mm-hmm.
7: Because I, for example, have some points of confusion that maybe you can clear up for me. When I hear reference to an evolutionary picture, it makes me think that different species, so to speak, different laws, different universes, some went extinct and we're left with the one that we're in. But then I also hear him saying that there are many universes that are, he doesn't use this phrase, but like causally decoupled from ours, that they don't interfere with ours. So are they existing at the same time as ours or not? Have they gone out of existence? What is the claim?
6: So let me try. And
7: yeah.
6: I'm not sure if I'm going to be projecting, but I think he would say that's just not the right way to think about it.
7: Okay.
6: You know, one of the things we learn when we're studying the universe is never pretend you can step outside of space-time and look down on it.
7: Mm-hmm.
6: That's so problematic. If you're looking down on it, you're in space-time.
7: Sure.
6: Yeah. Right. So he would say just you shouldn't be thinking that way anymore.
7: Okay.
6: There's no meaning to it. The only meaningful approach is to acknowledge that we are within this one universe. This is it. That's a tree. And by following that tree of life, we get to the origin of life here on Earth. What happened on another planet isn't part of that story, and we shouldn't make it part of that story. To think of every single possible combination that could have led to every single possible kind of animal, kind of plant, kind of kingdom in the living world, and then somehow play some random game, oh, we're just a random, toss the coin in this infinite sea. That's really not how we think. Now, as we go back and back, okay, yeah, these are the laws of physics that we have that are unified, but then we might get to a point where there is no such thing as the laws of physics, and where all of those possibilities are kind of existing there in the same way it might have in the primordial oceans here on Earth. He's sort of trying to suggest that we stop talking about what's out there, quote unquote, in some spatially, causally, temporally disconnected multiverse.
7: Mm-hmm. So, but when we go back that far to the place where things start to dissolve, place, like it's hard to use words, right? What words to use? Place and time. I'm not even supposed to talk about that language anymore, but I don't know what I'm getting stymied here.
6: Well, no, I think he would say, yes, exactly. You're getting stymied.
7: Yes, grasshopper.
6: Now you're getting it. Because why are we asking questions that are so rooted in a kind of language and reality that ceases to exist back there in the very origin of the universe? So our questions are faulty. And we have to begin to kind of give in to this very quantum nature. And I don't know what happens then, but maybe we should take a breather and head into a break and let Thomas catch us up again. So more from Thomas Hertog in just a minute.

0: back to The Joy of Why. We've been speaking with theoretical physicist Thomas Hertog. So when you're going back to thinking about the very early universe, there's no longer this realm that you and I are familiar with where things are behaving according to our intuitions, but rather it's been taken over by this quantum kind of realm. So you're tracing time backwards towards the singularity, but you seem to want to say that as you go back, you actually now have to imagine that you've lost time.
1: Yeah.
0: As a dimension entirely, that the universe isn't three spatial dimensions and one time. You've gone down a dimension.
1: So if you insist on following Einstein's classical relativity and you go back in time, like Lemaître did in the 30s, you hit that singularity. Infinite curvature, breakdown of science. Stevens' idea in the 80s was indeed, but wait a minute. Perhaps before you hit that singularity, quantum uncertainty becomes important even at the level of space and time. And because of this, maybe space and time, two very distinct, clear things in our current universe, maybe they get intermingled in a way. Maybe an interval in space is sometimes an interval in time. And then I guess the act of genius of Stephen and Jim was, but let's try to model this.
0: This is Jim Hartle.
1: Right, yes. So Hartle and Hawking then said, let's try to model this deep, fundamental, quantum mechanical thing happening in the beginning. All right, how do we model this? Then they took inspiration from earlier work, in part by them and by others in the 70s, which had shown that geometries that are purely spatial, that have no time dimension, give us access to the underlying quantum aspects of space-time. And in the 70s, the discovery was made that black holes radiate, that quantum processes are responsible for this, and that this radiation could be captured by purely spatial geometries. And that was the inspiration to try that out on the Big Bang as well. And so the idea came, let's try to model the origin of time by a purely spatial geometry, which has no time built in. And so you get these very bizarre geometric pictures in which the birth of our universe is very much a purely spatial affair, which then gradually morphs in a geometry in which a clear time dimension gradually emerges. And so that was the birth of their model. But I think the intuitive understanding of this strange geometry is the idea that when we go back far into the Big Bang, even space and time lose their meaning and get intermingled and quantum uncertainty takes over. So you might wonder, in a way, where are all these other universes in the multiverse? I think Stephen's theory is saying they're lost in total uncertainty. They may or may not exist, but from our perspective as observers in this universe, we cannot know. And that's the crucial difference between our cosmology and the one from a God's eye view that we discussed earlier.
0: So in a way, this philosophical shift, this paradigm shift, stops you from asking silly questions about the probability of us existing in an infinite multiverse.
1: Exactly. It stops you from wanting to know too much.
0: It imparts some humility. Now, you're describing these brilliant ideas from Jim Hartle and Hawking back in the 70s, but your final theory that you worked on with Stephen is new, and it's based in newer ideas like the holographic principle. Can you explain how you've sort of revised these very early universe stories by using a holographic principle for time?
1: There are two reasons why the old theory of Jim and Stephen failed. The first reason is the one we discussed. Jim and Stephen in the 80s did not quite take this sort of observer's viewpoint from within. I think they thought of their model really as a model of creation, as some sort of pre-existing transcendent law, and this is how it's going to be. So that was a shift. A thoroughly quantum interpretation of that model puts you as observer inside and makes you work backwards in time. But then, around 2010, the criticism was, but this is a choice. Surely I can come up with a better theory that gives me this a priori explanation. we started to develop that theory further using new ideas from string theory and holography. The observer's viewpoint from within is built in from the start. You can't avoid it. And that left a very strong impression on Stephen. Holography is a new way of thinking about quantum gravity. And as the name suggests, one of the dimensions is truly an emergent dimension. The holographic way of thinking about black holes, for instance, will resemble very much a physical picture of a black hole in which the degrees of freedom are located on the surface. It won't directly speak of the interior of a black hole. The interior of a black hole is an emergent quality, and it goes as far as it goes in this way of thinking.
0: So it's a holography, meaning I have a 2D surface that projects a 3D image.
1: Right.
0: The black hole's 2D surface of its event horizon projects an illusion of an interior in some sense, or of a solid.
1: Right. That's the way holography comes about in theoretical physics today. In attempts to make quantum theory and gravity talk to one another, it has emerged that, yes, they can talk to one another, they can be compatible, but strangely enough, one appears to be the hologram of the other. The quantum description of a black hole or of the universe appears to live in one dimension less. And of course, it's useless in most circumstances, right? Let's be clear on that. If you want to talk to a gravitational wave astronomer, he's going to use Einstein's theory with three dimensions of space and one dimension of time. It's only if you want to know what happens to a really old black hole or in the deep interior of a black hole, you might want to switch to that holographic way of thinking. Same in cosmology. A holographic viewpoint is extremely impractical, except, of course, where the usual thinking in cosmology breaks down at the Big Bang. And strikingly enough, in holographic models of the universe, one of the dimensions pops out. It's the time dimension. And the time dimension has, of course, been the problematic one since Lemaître's discovery of the Big Bang. If we truly want to understand the origin of time, we want to

0: lose more and more information encoded in the hologram. And now you begin to see something truly amazing. The Big Bang is going back so far in time that you run out of qubits. You run out of information. And that is resonant with what we were discussing earlier. It's as if quantum uncertainty becomes so large that it washes out anything you might want to know. This observer's perspective within the universe and built into that holographic cosmology seems to carry with it fundamental limitations of what, from this perspective, we can know.
1: So we shouldn't even ask what happened before the Big Bang.
0: No, it's stronger than that. I would say that the question itself disappears because this holographic cosmology seems to build in limitations to the questions that are posed. It might not be satisfying, but it does resolve some of the multiverse paradoxes. It's a little bit like in biology, right? I mean, what laws of biology are left before the origin of life?
1: Your title actually resides exactly in that tension.
0: Right.
1: You have on one side a very specific reference, I believe, to Darwin's Origin of the Species. And on the other side, you're using this very abstract quantum space-time thinking. How did biology come to you as a way to rethink these ideas, to talk about this in terms of a Darwinian style evolution or a pressure and selection?
0: Well, that's a good question. I discussed this Darwinian analogy a few times with Stephen, but as you can imagine, after dinner. Right? Because in our technical work on this stuff, that sort of broader, semi-philosophical discussion is present, but in the background. Whereas if you try to put the big picture together when you're writing a book, you feel quickly that those broader considerations become more important. Because of course, the mechanism of variation and selection in the early universe is completely different than what we are familiar with from biology. But there's an element of chance and there's an element of necessity operating in these earlier stages as well. These are elements that we are familiar with from quantum dynamics. And then, of course, when it comes to the more epistemic implications of this theory, namely that the laws themselves, when you go back to the Big Bang, evaporate and disappear, then of course you come very close to the sort of deeper implications of Darwinism in biology. In a sense, I think I'm trying to advocate that we shouldn't think of what we call fundamental laws of physics and laws of biology as ontologically completely opposite to one another.
1: And of course, Stephen's resting place is between Darwin and Newton.
0: That's right. Well, his ashes are buried in Westminster Abbey in London and are indeed in between the graves of Newton and of Darwin. So somehow it seems to me that indeed our hypothesis is the beginning of some sort of marriage between Darwin's fundamental idea of evolution, and on the other hand, Newton's great idea that we should be able to atomize the world.
1: Now, if the laws of physics, when you go that far back, cease to be, does that mean that running the movie forward again, that the universe could have been a very different way?
0: I think so, yes. Just like the tree of life could have turned out completely different, the tree of laws of physics could have turned out to be completely different. Mm.
1: And not necessarily hospitable to us.
0: Right. I guess I'm saying also that a law of the origin is also the origin of law. That's, I think, the thing which was confusing. A true initial condition of the origin of time. I think that's what we're beginning to understand. And where holography provides, in my view, much more intuition and knowledge.
1: So it saves us from asking the wrong questions.
0: Well, exactly. In a way, that's been the challenge for almost a century, right? What's the right question? There's stuff I believe we cannot know as observers within this universe. And yet it does not mean that science breaks down. I think it's a refinement of what are the limits of science, and the beauty of quantum theory is that it sort of tells us what can be asked and what can be known and what cannot be known. So it's a beautiful story.
1: You're not necessarily following where Lemaître had with religion, but rather you're saying,

0: saying the science itself is removing this as a viable question.
1: Exactly. It carries the limits of what can be known within its own self-consistent mathematical framework.
0: Now, is this unsettling to you that there might be, in some fundamental sense, a limit to knowledge?
1: Yeah, that's a very good question. As a young kid, yeah, you would roll into this field thinking, well, we're going to figure out the theory of everything. And I think you're right that I'm coming to the conclusion that the theory of everything may not be what we thought it was going to be. But you gain something else. You gain some sort of deeper understanding, and there are other things you can predict. It indeed might not give us final ultimate answers, but it's a framework that lets us understand better and better the unity in nature. It's a bit of an epistemic shift, and I haven't really fully thought this through, but I feel that, okay, giving up on one thing, giving up on ultimate answers, may open the door for fruitful discoveries of another kind.
0: Are you still loving what you're doing, even in the face of that really quite confounding possibility of unknowability?
1: Yes, because I somehow find it an exciting shift. I guess I've always been a little worried or skeptical about truths that would be purely mathematical, independent of our perspective on the universe. Interestingly, I asked the same question that you just asked to Stephen. And he responded saying, look, it was all well to try to look for a final theory, but suppose we had a final answer, we would stagnate. Whereas now, in this evolutionary picture, we will always have stuff to figure out in a way. It feels right to me to have deep down the human condition be somewhere in there in our cosmology, in ways yet, of course, to be discovered and made precise. So yes, I'm not depressed over here in Belgium.
0: You're not despairing.
1: No, I'm okay. So far, I'm okay.
0: Beautiful, Thomas. Such a pleasure to have you on the show. I so appreciate you taking the time.
1: Thank you. Thank you so much. It was wonderful. Thank you.
2: Well, it sounded to me like the question was being changed from what can we know to a question like, how can we know that there are limits to what we can know?
0: Mm-hmm.
2: That is a triumph in this framework, is explaining why there are things we can't know. And in some ways, it's thematically very consistent with lessons of the 20th century, like with Gödel and other logicians showing us why there are limits to what logical systems can do.
0: Right.
2: And Heisenberg showing us why there are limits to things we can know simultaneously. Even in chaos theory, a very classical subject in a way, it puts limits on what we can predict in certain types of systems.
0: Mm-hmm.
2: So it feels like that's been the humbling message of the 20th century, that it's an anti-hubris message. There are limits to what human beings can know, and not because of our frailty as people. It's intrinsic to what it is as observers, or maybe just deep in the structure of the universe itself. And so this seems to be a step in that direction, but maybe I'm making it sound like it's all continuous with the trend we've had for 100 years.
0: Mm-hmm.
2: Am I missing something? Is it more radical than that?
0: I don't know if it's more radical now, but I think if you look at the examples you just gave, they all led to enormous revolutions.
2: Yes.
0: And they led to huge discoveries.
2: That's
0: so
2: right.
0: Heisenberg's uncertainty principle wasn't just like, darn.
2: That's right.
0: We're totally jammed up. It was actually, it led to discoveries.
2: Yes, it did.
0: And now the most widely tested quantum theory, you know, is the most widely tested paradigm in the history of science. So I think what they need is that, right? They need to say, look, the uncertainty or the unknowability actually has a physical consequence.
2: Wouldn't
0: for instance,
2: yeah,
0: like dovetailing with the ideas of holography would be great, because what does holography says? It says kind of we lose a dimension, that everything can actually be encoded in a lower dimensional space-time. So maybe we really do lose time and it's all holographic, and that could actually lead to a concrete way about talking about the early universe that helps us understand. I think that's the step that is in progress.
2: Okay. You know,
0: maybe we should revisit.
2: Good to hear, because I'm sure a lot of people will hear, like, where's the science in this?
0: Right.
2: So it would be nice if we could get something. And of course, they know that too. Thomas and Hawking would have felt that way.
0: Right. And I think that is the deeper connection that they're pursuing. So maybe we're in a moment like a century ago when the ideas were so radical that they really had a hard time before they could have a concrete usable theory. But they do now of quantum mechanics, for instance. So let's check in again in a year, a couple years.
2: Good.
0: 100, maybe.
2: What's time anyway?
0: Yeah, I don't know. I'll see you soon.
2: Very good. See you soon. If you're enjoying The Joy of Why and you're not already subscribed, hit the subscribe or follow button where you're listening. You can also leave a review for the show. It helps people find this podcast. 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
3: 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The episode art is by Peter Greenwood, and our logo is by Jackie King and Christina Armitage. Special thanks to the Columbia Journalism School and the Cornell Broadcast Studios. I'm your host, Jana Levin. 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
4: Is Bird Note. Anyone who's spent time watching rock pigeons has probably noticed that pigeons bob their heads forward and back as they walk. It appears their head and feet are linked. When they walk, they bob. When standing still, they don't. To understand why rock pigeons bob their heads, we need to know some basics about birds' vision. We humans have two eyes facing the same direction, which gives us depth perception. Pigeons' eyes, though, are on the sides of their heads, permitting them to watch for predators from all directions, but limiting their ability to distinguish distances. To compensate, these birds move their heads. By doing so, they can rely on differences in apparent motion between nearby and distant objects. Closer objects appear to move faster than do distant objects. If the rock pigeons in the park are standing still, they have little need for depth perception. But once they begin to strut around looking for food, the head bobbing kicks in, giving the impression their head and feet are connected. Get Bird Note whenever you want, when you sign up for our podcast at birdnote.org. I'm Michael Stein.

0: is bird's note. One of the lesser-known hazards of a bird's life, flitting from shrub to shrub, is collision with spiders' webs. Some birds run this gauntlet daily. When they fly through a web, it's the spider's hard work that takes the hit. It can take a spider an hour just to repair the damage and get on with the task of snaring its next meal. So some spiders have evolved a behavior to give birds advance warning of their webs. They weave into the structure visible designs of white, non-sticky silk called stabilimenta. These make it easier for birds to see it and avoid it. Scientists studied the behavior of a common spider called the black and yellow garden spider that weaves a web of up to 2 feet in diameter. These spiders build visible stabilimenta into their large webs, but only sometimes. When they do, bird collisions drop by nearly half. On the other hand, prey capture drops by a third, perhaps because the stabilimenta also warn off some insects. So there's a cost-benefit trade-off for the spider. Just what triggers a spider to spin its web one way or another, though, isn't fully known. But since they often weave a new web every day, there are many opportunities to vary their tactics. For Bird Note, I'm Mary McCann.
1: This is Bird Note. Ornithologist and poet J. Drew Lanham often writes about his experience as a black man in the outdoors, both the joy of being in nature and the racism he faces in the field. Sometimes that's led him to bird in places that others might overlook. And one time, looking for sparrows inspired a poem celebrating these little brown birds.
2: Sparrow envy. Were I the sparrow, brown-backed, skittish, and small, I would find haven in thorniest thickets, search far and wide for fields lain fallow, treasure the unkempt, worship the unmown, covet the weed-strewn row. I would slink between sedges, chip unseen from brambles, skulk deep within hedges, and desire the ditches grown wild. I would find great joy in the mist-sodden morning, sing humble pleas from the highest weeds, and plead for the gray days to stay.
1: 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I'm Mark Bramhill.

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1: Hey, it's Francis Lam, host of The Splendid Table. 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

0: In his autobiography, Benjamin Franklin wrote about his efforts to achieve moral perfection by practicing the classical virtues. Through his habit of deep reading, he encountered many theories on how to lead a good life. But the authors he read didn't agree on the details of how to define the virtues in question.
1: Temperance, for example, was by some confined to eating and drinking, while by others it was extended to mean the moderating every other pleasure, appetite, inclination, or passion, bodily or mental, even to our avarice and ambition.
0: Franklin settled on a shorter definition of temperance, which was the first virtue on his list of 13, before silence and order.
1: Temperance, eat not to dullness, drink not to elevation.
0: And from what we know, this virtue mattered a lot to him.
2: Although he has a terrific wine cellar when he's in France, he's someone who's very careful about both what he eats and how he exercises. He's a sort of an exercise fanatic.
0: But if we return to Franklin's original grappling with the meaning of temperance, there's a more expansive way of thinking about it that's relevant for our lives more than 250 years later.
3: And it begins not just in controlling the tempers of actions or the anger of words, but thoughts themselves.
2: In a way that I think is surprising to us who think of him as a man of so many words, he's a fairly gnomic figure. He tends to sit at a dinner very quietly until he has something actually pointed or epigrammatic to say. John Adams in particular will complain of Franklin's long silences. He weighs his words very carefully.
0: Hello, friends. I'm Jeffrey Rosen, President and CEO of the National Constitution Center, and this is Pursuit, the Founder's Guide to Happiness. You just heard filmmaker Ken Burns and Franklin biographer Stacy Schiff. They're my guests for the second of 12 episodes, where we'll explore what the pursuit of happiness really meant to our founders and what we can learn from their daily struggles to achieve self-improvement, virtue, and happiness.
2: If you came to America from another country or to Philadelphia from another city, your first port of call was the house of Dr. Franklin.
0: It's remarkable that in his autobiography, at the age of 79, Franklin attributed the happiness of his long life to all that evenness of temper rather than to his public accomplishments. He'd become one of the most famous men on the planet. His electric rod brought lightning from the heavens, and his charting of the Gulf Stream changed the course of international travel. In his adopted city of Philadelphia, his influence is still felt with the educational institutions he created. And if that wasn't enough, he was America's leading diplomat and practical politician, whose conciliating temper proved to be crucial in the drafting of the Declaration of Independence and the U.S. Constitution. As we discussed in Episode 1, Franklin embarked in his 20s on a personal quest for moral perfection, a goal he approached with method and discipline by making a list of 13 virtues— temperance, silence, order, resolution, frugality, industry, sincerity, justice, moderation, cleanliness, tranquility, humility, and chastity. I wrote about all of them in my book, The Pursuit of Happiness, except...
2: I think it's hilarious that you left out chastity, which I didn't realize until the last minute.
0: Stacy Schiff is the author of a wonderful book about Benjamin Franklin, A Great Improvisation, Franklin, France, and the Birth of America.
1: I entered upon the execution of this plan for self-examination. I was surprised to find myself so much fuller of faults than I had imagined, but I had the satisfaction of seeing them diminish.
0: What was going on in his 20s and what led Franklin to embark on this virtues project?
2: Like, I suspect, understandably, he's been stumbling. He's trying to find his place in the world, and he's begun to commit what he will refer to in his autobiography as his errata. He has borrowed money from unsuspecting friends. He has lost friends. He has seduced a best friend's girlfriend. You know, he's left a sort of fiancé in the lurch. He's done some things for which he feels maybe a little bit of atoning is in order. And here he's trying to grapple with how to make sense of that and how to be a better person really in the future. I think the one thing we should say is that he gives us this account of his virtues and his noble and arduous quest for moral perfection much later. So this is an account that comes down to us from the 1780s, but he's talking about that quest on which he embarks in his 20s.
0: that's such an important point. The language in the autobiography is so memorable. It was about this time I conceived the bold and arduous project of arriving at moral perfection. I wished to live without committing any fault at any time. I would conquer all that either natural inclination, custom, or company might lead me into. We'll say more about the selection of the virtues. They're glosses on the classical virtues of temperance, prudence, courage, and justice. They do not focus on the Christian or cardinal virtues of faith, hope, and charity. And it seems like the most practical and mindful effort to kind of operationalize Pythagoras that anyone has come up with.
2: You know, it's a very eccentric list in a way. You're absolutely right. There are things that are, honesty is missing. Charity, most notably, is missing. He does tell us that temperance is there at the start because without a sober mind, the rest of this is going to fall by the wayside. And then the order sort of falls apart, as does the selection. The joke, of course, is that he says he adds humility, not because he thought of it, but because a Quaker friend had suggested that he was perhaps not the world's most humble person, and that he would antagonize fewer people if he thought a little bit about his own humility. So then he adds a 13th virtue, which already seems an odd thing to do, to come up with 13 rather than 12. He adds humility and then, of course, reminds us that if he ever were actually to manage to be humble, he would probably brag about his success in doing so. But yes, it's a list that's clearly drawn from different sources, and it's very Franklinian in the sense that it's the utilitarian view. Let's take a little bit from each of these sources. Let's pick the things that we think work best.
0: Pythagoras, in his Golden Verses, recommends every night before bed making a daily accounting. Did Franklin come up with the checklist on his own? And does it actually work as a method of moral improvement?
2: Oh, I'm so glad you asked. He tells us that he's really kind of pulling from different sources. He does nod very notably toward Pythagoras because he does tell us separately in the autobiography that every morning when he wakes up, he asks himself one question, which is, what good shall I do today? And before he goes to bed at night, he asks himself, what good did I do today? So he's really attempting to fold these virtues, fold these efforts into his daily life and to be mindful, as we would say today, of how they have played out. It's a grandiose project. He's very candid about the fact that it's also, at least for him, a somewhat failed project. He devises in his notebook a beautiful means of keeping track of conquering each of his faults, of hewing to each of these virtues on a weekly basis. And then he finds that he's full of all kinds of faults he had not even registered beforehand. So although he had intended to work his way through the 13 virtues four times in the course of a year, over a week each, he realizes that he manages to do maybe one in a year, and then one over several years, and then he falls off really quite entirely. But does, because he's gone through this practice of defining the virtues, at least remain conscious of them and use them in the course of his life. He very pointedly puts these virtues together without any religious context, which I should say with a universal but not particular religious context. And he says he does that because he wants them to be available to people of all sects and all beliefs. He's trying to make it as ecumenical as possible. The religion always pervades the thought of Franklin. And yet he's not a religious man. I think he lasts five Sundays as a Presbyterian, and then he calls it quits in his early days in Philadelphia. And his feeling there, which I think is very accessible to us, is that he felt it was more important to be a good citizen than to be a good churchgoer. And he's trying very hard to turn himself into a man of religious convictions and practices when he realizes that the sermons tend to be about rites and rituals rather than the good for mankind that one can do. And that's the part that really interests him. Later, when he's trying to convince a Catholic family to let his Protestant son marry into their family, and he essentially says exactly the same thing both times, which is that the bits and pieces of religion are just, he compares them essentially to the string with which a French baker ties up his pastries. They're different from one religion to the next, but the fundamentals are absolutely the same, that God is immortal, that the best way of demonstrating our worship of God is by doing good to our fellow man, and that we'll be rewarded in this life or in the next for that virtue. So it's really about this kind of civic conviction, but without the trappings of any kind of organized faith.
0: That's such an important distillation of the core of his vision of the divine. He's by no means an atheist. He implores the blessings of the divine on the Constitutional Convention and even proposes daily prayer. To what degree is his settled universal spirituality very much part of his religious faith.
2: I think it certainly grows out of those early days. He does grow up in a Puritan town with a devout family who, by the way, worry about his soul because he has gone so far astray. Others have, long before me, have remarked on how much religion there really is in Ben Franklin, though. He's fascinated by these concepts. They are his guiding principles. He's forever quoting scripture, which he knows like the back of his hand. I mean, I think that, too, gets lost in the conversation. And it's interesting when he does propose prayer at the convention in 1787. The convention has reached an impasse. You know, they're trying to somehow marry their very divisive interests. Franklin says, finally, why don't we appeal to the divine? He's voted down, and in his notes where in which he's voted down, there's a little exclamation point. Can you believe that only three or four people thought prayer was a good idea? Which tells you how much he's still affixed to these ideas with which were, you know, so crucial to his childhood and which he's carried with him through all these years. He's at this point in his 80s.
0: Some have suggested that Franklin viewed religion in a utilitarian way. He thought it was useful for constraining the behavior of citizens as a whole, but not for the elite. That seems wrong, doesn't it? He considered himself a man of faith in his early years and, in fact, considered that central to his success.
2: I think that's true. I also think there's a certain classist piece, at least it hits us today as classist. If you look at, for example, his idea about a society of the free and easy, which was part of the art of virtue. This was this another idea that never entirely gets off the ground, but of which he conceives early on, which is a society of like-minded men who are all of them enlightened and are going to sort of collectively keep themselves on the path of virtue. It's kind of a cross between the Masons and the United Nations. You know, it's this wild idea he has. And there he says, you know, this is an idea, it would be sort of a secret society initially, and it would be among well-born or at least well-educated men. So, you know, there really is a sense here of the leading elite or the elite who can handle this kind of concept. He's the most populist of all the founders, certainly. His sympathies are with the man in the street. But when he conceives some of these more grandiose projects, he is looking at least people who are eager to devour books, as does he. If you look at his early friends in Philadelphia, they're all of them artisans. They're men who work with their hands, and they are devouring books. And that's where the first great civic project begins, too, which is the Library of Philadelphia.
0: That's so exciting to hear you draw that connection between his project to cultivate virtue and to cultivate the mind through books. Tell us about his educational philosophy. At the same time that he's forming the Junto, he's devising a curriculum for what would become the University of Pennsylvania.
2: You know, I guess to talk about Franklin and education, you have to go back to his lack of one. So this is someone who had, depending on how you count, a year or 2 years of formal schooling, both before the age of 10. And that's it. And for the rest, he becomes just an insatiable reader. So he's really entirely self-educated. He can't get enough of books. He tells us in the autobiography that he saves his money for meals so that he can read. He makes friends through books. He neutralizes enemies through books. And so the founding of the university, which comes later, really grows out of this feeling that America will not be a mature country until there is some kind of educational system.
0: The curriculum he devises for what would become Penn includes a textbook by a guy called Samuel Johnson, a kind of moral textbook for the American Revolution. Johnson repeatedly uses the phrase, the pursuit of happiness. He invokes Cicero and the classics about the importance of self-mastery and self-improvement. And Franklin wants this included everywhere, including for his proposal for the education of African-American youth. To what degree was his championing of this kind of non-sectarian Christian moral education a core part of his core curriculum?
2: Oh, I think it's absolutely central. And that very idea of self-mastery, which comes up, of course, in his list of virtues, somewhat ironically, I might add, is absolutely central to that curriculum. The self-mastery is interesting because this is a man who has sired an illegitimate son to whom purportedly these pages are being addressed. So there's a little bit of an inside joke there, I should think. He can't say enough about frugality and industry and resolution and the need to finish a project once you've begun one. And we know this because of that great unfinished masterpiece, the autobiography.
1: My intention being to acquire the habitude of all of these virtues, I judged it would be well not to distract my attention by attempting the whole at once, but to fix it on one of them at a time. And when I should be master of that, then to proceed to another.
0: To what degree does the cultivation of temperance become for him no longer a checklist, but kind of a state of mind?
2: Well, I think he's generally, and this comes across very clearly in the autobiography, a very serene and benevolent human being. It's very hard to get a rise out of Franklin. So tranquility came more easily to him than it might to the rest of us. At the same time, I would say that I think he's right that it does add certainly to the success, and it's certainly an enormous assistance to him in going forward. It also manages to help him drive his colleagues mad because he is so imperturbable. And if you look at him, for example, in Paris, when any number of colleagues, including John Adams, are trying to get his attention or trying to get him to correct some form of diplomatic incorrectness, Franklin just can't be bothered to really give them the time of day. So there's a tremendous tranquility, but it also turns out to be, to their minds, a toxic event, in fact, dealing with Franklin because he seems so deeply serene.
0: Wow, he's great at time management, and by not sweating the small stuff and not getting distracted by unproductive emotions like anger and jealousy and fear, he becomes one of the most productive geniuses of all time.
2: I think that there is with Franklin this extraordinary ability to separate wheat from chaff, and this comes up at various junctures. It certainly comes up with the colleagues in France, where people get caught up on little peccadilloes, and Franklin is really focused entirely on the main subject and only the main subject. And this is true to an extent that makes him a great diplomat. It's also true to an extent that makes him a great scientist. And that sense that he has of being able to look at the world as we all do, but see something entirely different or ask an entirely different question, I think originates with that same focus, with that same ability to just drill down on something and reduce it to its essentials, or to ask the essential question, which is invisible to the rest of us. So, you know, here's a man who looks at navigation and suddenly thinks, realizes there's a Gulf Stream down below. Or one of my favorites is he's 80 whatever years old and he's creeping around his own home in the middle of the night, experimenting with the sound of a ticking clock and why sound seems to travel differently in the dark. Just, you know, there's an endless curiosity and an endless drive to dwell deep into something and to keep the distractions at a minimum.
0: It makes him a great politician as well. He said he learned never to be too tendentious about his opinions, saying my way or the highway, but more it may be so or it occurs to me. And to what degree is that central to his success at the Constitutional Convention?
2: Well, that's also really interesting because he talks about this very candidly in the autobiography when he talks about his collision with his brother, which he says is going to change his view of arbitrary power forever because the brother was so difficult with him. But he also admits maybe he, Ben, was a little, as he puts it, saucy and provoking. After he comes to this moment in his 20s where he begins to enumerate virtues, he essentially vows never to contradict anyone and to never be didactic, to never say, I insist or I know that, but to always ask rhetorical questions. And he would take it as essentially a driving motive to never contradict anyone, which made him a fine diplomat and which at the convention makes him really the hoop that connects the barrels, the person who's able to essentially meld these warring interests and get these extremely hot-headed and divisive views to somehow align, at least temporarily, in a room.
0: And that inspiring final speech. The document is not perfect, but it's as close to perfection as we're going to get, and I ask everyone to find some humility in making it unanimous.
2: I should say that that speech is reprinted everywhere. That speech carries a tremendous amount of weight in the wake of the convention. Ratification of the Constitution, as we know, is a very fraught process, and that speech of Franklin's, which is sometimes misconstrued and sometimes, in fact, mutilated in the reprinting, goes a very long way. It's a huge piece of ammunition in terms of ratification. It's broadcast everywhere through the country. Everyone wants to reprint it.
0: When we come back, Stacy Schiff and Ken Burns share what you can take away from Franklin's quest for moral perfection. This is Pursuit, the Founder's Guide to Happiness. I'm Jeffrey Rosen, President and CEO of the National Constitution Center. We've been speaking with Benjamin Franklin biographer Stacy Schiff about the self-improvement project Franklin began in his 20s. As we now know, Franklin was a brilliant man who did not lead a perfectly virtuous life. But for him, the quest itself was its own reward. As philosopher James Harris put it, happiness is dependent not on the success, but on the aim, because the joy is in the pursuit.
2: The fact that he's taking these virtues from so many different traditions, from so many different texts, and trying to make them available to any faith, to any creed, to basically open the question up as much as possible. Because in the end, the virtues do tend to overlap, and the greater good is really what he's aiming at. And I guess that is what we've lost so much today, this sense of a civic duty. He's aiming here at what is going to be best for mankind, at what is going to be best for the town of Philadelphia, the future of the American colonies, whatever the goal is at that moment, for the greater good, not for his own personal good. And I think the very fact that someone as glorious and multi-talented as Franklin fails should give us great hope that there's actually cause to attempt this and use it in any way we can, and know that while failure is built into the system to some extent, that doesn't undermine the good that the exercise offers in the first place.
0: Such an important reminder. I'll share that my takeaway from Franklin's virtue project was to get back into the habit of daily reading. And I developed a Franklin-like rule that now when I wake up, I have to read before I browse or surf. And that's led to a lot of great reading. What inspired you in your deep studies of Franklin, and how has he changed your life?
2: You know, he's exquisitely good company. There's very little Franklin didn't ponder. So, you know, he's a sort of a perfect escort because he's got an opinion on almost every subject, but they're never didactic. They're more questions than answers. And I think that probably goes to the heart of it. This is a man who's always questing, who's always asking, who isn't going to smother us with certainties the way maybe some of his colleagues might have. The very idea of democracy to his mind is an idea of, you know, a multifaceted set of truths.
0: Ken Burns also had the good company of Franklin during his creation of the documentary film about Franklin's life.
3: I think Franklin understood that. He understood that these virtues, these things that you're going to do, only set up the necessary conditions that then Thomas Jefferson said where you could aspire to that citizenship. I loved his comment, "If my neighbor believes in 20 God or no God at all, it neither picks my pocket nor breaks my leg." And if you look at the history of human beings and the history of the wars and the difficulties between people, so many are between people who say, "You don't believe in the right God. You don't believe in my God," as if they have not examined even at all the God of their particular religion. You know, all the religions are just tributaries flowing into the same thing. And they may come out of the mountains, they may come out of the desert, they may come out of, you know, verdant fields, they may come out of tall trees, and those are the distinctions of that particular culture and religion and language that help to shape it. And all of them will acquire along the way the silt of bad things and the imposition of dogma. But essentially, it's all the same. We wish finally to get to that sea where then we've got even larger obligations.
0: And that was John Adams' conclusion, that all the religions of the world could be summed up in what he called the hymn of Cleanth: love God and all his creatures, rejoice in all things. And Franklin, of course, wanted to start a united party of virtue that would bring together people of different faiths to engage in self-improvement and becoming closer to God. Did Franklin achieve it in his own life?
3: No, none of us do. I think he made some progress. He's the oldest of the founding fathers, and he's legitimately up there with Washington in terms of why we have a country, that it exists to this day. Obviously, it takes the words of a Thomas Paine, it takes the words particularly of a Thomas Jefferson to articulate them, edited expertly by Benjamin Franklin. I mean, you know, we hold these truths to be sacred and undeniable, Jefferson writes in his first draft, and Franklin goes, self-evident. There is nothing self-evident about what Jefferson is about to say. In fact, it is not self-evident that all men are created equal, that they're endowed by their creator. It is, if you are taking a step back into the natural laws the Enlightenment is promoting, but heretofore in human civilization, this is not self-evident. But as someone says in our Franklin film, it's a good lawyer's dodge to sort of say, we agree that this is true, so we'll just go on and say it. And then it's really hard to like argue with them. And that was a brilliant thing. He is also obviously responsible for getting French help for us, without which our revolution would not be successful. But his biggest service, I think, is to come and figure out how to forge compromises between people in the summer of 1787 at the Constitutional Convention. And let us be absolutely honest that some of those compromises are brilliant and some of them are incredibly tragic for enslaved people and native people and others. Women are not included, you know. But he comes out of that door, and Elizabeth Willing Powell, a well-known lady of Philadelphia, says, "What have you created, Dr. Franklin, a monarchy or a republic?" She has no rights in this document that they've created, zero, none. But he says, "A republic if you can keep it." And what he's talking about is the fact that he is cognizant, as is John Adams so well, as is Abigail Adams, as is Washington, as is Jefferson, and ordinary people, Thomas Paine articulating and speaking for them, that we are flawed, deeply flawed beings, and that in order for us to keep it, we have to keep ourselves. And to keep ourselves, we have to be dedicated to what you have described as the pursuit of happiness, what Thomas Jefferson wrote as the pursuit of happiness. Not so inscrutable. It's mostly about pursuit, but the happiness is lifelong learning, and it's about those virtues. And you realize, just as the fastest fastball by the best pitcher will inevitably arc towards the earth, it is inevitable that we will begin to fail these things. And so the system they were designing was attempted to be a foolproof kind of way, so that one side couldn't get too much, the other side couldn't get too much, that there would be, as we call it in the cliche, the checks and balances of it. There's a phrase, as above, so below. It is seeing the republic as itself a virtuous entity that needs improvement, just as the constituent parts of that republic, its citizens, are required, all of them, to pursue this lifelong learning, the pursuit of happiness.
0: In our last episode, we discovered that for the past 10 years, Ken has had a daily practice of reading and reflection. Each morning, a friend emails the group a quotation from Tolstoy's Calendar of Wisdom. Here's a quotation they received from Cicero: "Strong thoughts, which are expressed in a powerful way, aid the improvement of life." Ken wrote back to the group, "The whole thing is not to distribute bad thoughts. They do so much damage. Rather, we're obligated to distill in ourselves a discipline which tries to express only transformative thoughts, either of your own origination or those expressed to us by others with only the noblest intentions." What did you mean?
3: Well, I think that we're sort of conscious and basically aware about good deeds and bad deeds, things that you do, right? We're also aware that words have consequences, but I think we're less aware of the most powerful of these, which are thoughts. And they are the most difficult to control, the most difficult to see and observe and oneself and to establish a little bit of distance. My ancestor, the poet Robert Burns, said, "Oh, would some power the gift to give us to see ourselves as others see us." You know, Pogo, Walt Kelly's cartoon from the 40s, says, "We have met the enemy and he is us." And I think what we have to do is realize that the project begins with us. A practical example in my own life, I've had a grudge against somebody for a long time, and it's really eaten up a lot of time. It's been a waste of me, right? Not of them. It's been a waste of me. But external events permitted me, through some serendipity, Jeff, some grace of God, to just realize that all of this in a second could be lifted. And so it begins to tell you not just the benefit of letting go of these things, of loving, of forgiving, so hard to do. And so the big takeaway is that the lightness that I feel suggests, in this particular instance, that this is a game of subtraction. Like, we always want something, right? We want peace. We want inner tranquility. We want this. We want the new refrigerator. We want the new car, the new clothes. But actually it's the giving up of that. It's the ceding of that that creates the space for there to be the kind of environment for real work to begin. Because it's not enough to just say, oh, well, I've let that go. Aren't I great? No, it's just that you're actually, there's a good deal of humiliation, which is, comes from the word humility. There's nothing wrong with that if it's done in the right spirit. That look how much of this I have permitted this to occupy of me and how much more space I have. You know, the work is endless. It's not completed in this lifetime. It is the pursuit of happiness. We are looking for a more perfect union. We are in the process of becoming. And then I think the question for us is, am I really doing that? Am I in the process of becoming, or am I satisfied with a kind of, not even a status quo, but a sense of myself? I know who I am. People tell me, I know who I am. And I almost want to say, and I'm too polite to say that, oh, I'm sorry. You know, I'm sorry that you think that you know who you are, because the work is never ending and therefore has the possibility of being joyous.
0: Justice Ruth Bader Ginsburg told me that was her mom's most important advice to her. Avoid unproductive emotions like anger, jealousy, and fear. They'll distract you from productive work and serving others. And it's the Stoic dichotomy of control.
3: That's right.
0: Don't focus on controlling the thoughts and actions of others. Focus on the only thing you can control, which is your own thoughts and actions. There was an entry in Tolstoy from Zoroaster to those people who don't work the land. The soil says, if you don't work me by applying physical labor with both of your hands, you'll stand in front of the doors of others asking for help. You'll always be fated to use the leftovers of the rich.
3: It's exactly right. We have to realize that there is a physical component to this. You know, you hear of billionaires who are trying to figure out how to live as long as possible. And you wonder whether that includes the quality of the life lived. What is it about? I have a little practice in the editing room where I spend a great deal of my time. That our films are made in the editing room, and we will break for lunch for a second and gobble down some food. And then I'll go into the kitchen and wash the dishes. And you know, I'm the grand fromage of this thing. And I go wash the dishes. First, the interns freak out and go, wait, we'll do this. We're going to get to it. And I said, I'm fine. We can do all the jobs, right? And then it'll be somebody a little bit higher up said, wait, I'll do that. You shouldn't have to. And you'll go, we can do all those jobs. It is not mutually exclusive to have a life of the mind and the life of the heart, as well as a life of the body. And in fact, the machine improves when you are in a kind of synchronous harmony where the head and the heart and the body have been disciplined in their own right, all needs to be. I mean, look, in religious traditions, you have a monk who is of the heart, who separates themselves from life. You have the yogi of the mind. You have the fakir who, denies his body. But all of those are just one part of the elephant. And we don't want to be just blind to all the other parts. And so I think the integration of all of these disciplines of the head, the heart, and the body are critical in order to even then begin to take a step one.
0: Franklin and Thomas Jefferson took their definition of temperance from a book by Cicero called The Tusculan Disputations. Here's a song I wrote about how it takes hard work to control your emotions. The goal is to achieve the tranquility of soul, as Cicero put it, that comes from calm self-mastery. Here's the baritone James Martin singing Calm Self-Mastery with Jen Blythe at the piano.

0: Thanks for listening, friends. I'm thrilled that my new book is out in October 2025. It's called The Pursuit of Liberty: How Hamilton versus Jefferson Ignited the Lasting Battle Over Power in America. Please order online or check it out at a bookstore near you. Pursuit, The Founder's Guide to Happiness, is produced by PRX Productions for the National Constitution Center. From PRX, the team is Genevieve Sponsler, Courtney Florentine, David Newtown, and Sandra Lopez Monsalve. The executive producer of PRX Productions is Jocelyn Gonzalez. From the NCC, our team is Annie Stone, Griffin Ritchie, and Bill Pollack. Music and lyrics by Jeffrey Rosen, with arrangements by Greg Stroman. The songs and incidental music feature baritone James Martin, with Jennifer Blythe at the piano, and Greg Stroman on trombone for the theme song. I'm Jeffrey Rosen. In our next episode, I'm joined by historian Lindsay Chervinsky. We'll explore John and Abigail Adams and their lifelong efforts to achieve humility. This podcast was made possible with the support of the John Templeton Foundation.
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6: 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Cindy has spent a career at the EFF fighting for everyone's right to privacy and freedom of speech on the internet, and she's won. Her legal memoir, Privacy's Defender, details her role in arguing three seminal cases that set the stage for the internet we have today.
7: It's River to River from IPR News. I'm Ben Kiefer. There are a handful of lawyers in American history whose cases you and I benefit from every day without knowing their names. Cindy Cohen may be one of them. She grew up in central Iowa, moved to San Francisco, fell in with a crowd of early internet hackers, and ended up arguing, successfully, that computer code is protected speech under the First Amendment.
6: That's impressive, but it's not radical to say that as much as most of us value our privacy and freedom of speech, the open nature of the internet has come with its problems. Cindy is the first to admit that there is real harm being done, often anonymously, in the name of free speech. And this harm falls disproportionately on women and other vulnerable populations. Cindy argues that it's important to focus first on the necessity of internet privacy.
5: The reason I think privacy is important is because privacy is a way that people with less power can have a zone of protection from people who have more power. It's also the way that people organize to make change. Every public fight for social justice in the United States has needed to have a private space for it to grow. And, you know, in my lifetime, we've watched gay rights, for instance, go from something that really

0: agreement about what's harmful to kids, then you're just handing a censorship tool to people.
1: Cindy Cohen also points out that not only do corporations often follow the government's lead to censor what many might see as the wrong free speech, but we can't depend on everyone to have the same definition of inappropriate images.
0: We've spent years trying to help women who have breastfeeding forums continue to have their forums when they get flagged for nudity because somebody's taking a picture and saying, like, she's not latching. How does this work? Or I've got this, you know, rash or something. What does this look like? And they get flagged as pornography.
1: Cindy Cohen also argues that online abuse isn't a new thing. It's an extension of the problems that vulnerable people in our society face already.
0: We took an offline problem where women's protection and women's protection from abuse was not handled seriously by law enforcement and people in power. And we moved it over into the online world. And we're experiencing the same kind of situation in which people whose job it is to help protect us and keep us safe from abuse are rotten at it in the offline world. And they're rotten at it in the online world. Like, women have had to publish under pseudonyms for years, right? Because of things like that. So I think that, you know, one of the problems is there's just not very much recourse offline or online to people being harassed. Your ability to come after an abuser and get them to stop is the tools are not great, right? And they need to be better. Like, you need to be able to get a restraining order against someone for online behavior and have it stick. And again, the problem of restraining orders not working very well is not an online problem. It's a problem in general of the way our society is slanted against these kinds of, you know, in ways that protect this kind of abuse.
1: Cindy Cohen and the Electronic Frontier Foundation see the worst abuses happening on platforms owned by corporations and run for profit. These corporations have developed what she calls a surveillance business model, sacrificing the needs and desires of the platform's users in the pursuit of profit.
0: The other thing that we believe strongly in is having a multitude of places where you can speak and participate. So if one isn't serving you, you can go somewhere else without losing your whole community. Part of the reason why EFF is very supportive of some of the communities like Mastodon or Blue Sky or other kinds of communities that are not corporate controlled and have a surveillance business model is to let people be able to build communities that serve them rather than being, you know, stuck in these huge communities where there's a lot of abusers.
1: And to those who say we could fix the problem like they have in Australia by forcing people to register in order to take part in social media, not so fast, Cindy says. Anonymity is not the fundamental issue.
0: They have done scientific research about anonymity, and we have a gigantic example in front of us, which is Facebook, right? Which requires real names. People aren't nicer to each other. This idea that anonymous speech allows people to be meaner to each other or to harass people more isn't actually borne out by the research.
1: Cindy Cohen and EFF are hopeful that they can convince governments to take online harassment seriously. Rather than curtailing people's right to free speech and privacy, get more serious about going after offenders in the real world.
0: Right now, we have people who harass with impunity. It's not actually all that hard to find most of them. I mean, the number of people who can legitimately handle being untraceable online if they're engaging in a campaign in harassment, it's very small. It's that they're not being caught. It's that nobody's trying to catch them. It's that the cops say, oh, there's a VPN. There's nothing I can do. Of course there is. When they're trying to go after drug dealers, they can go past a VPN, right? Like, so I just think it's a problem of will and enforcement and not a problem of the technology.
1: Cindy says we need to never lose sight of what we've gained from a free internet.
0: EFF does human rights work all around the world. The ability to sneak information out of a repressive government and using anonymity, VPNs, tools like Tor, it saves lives. We wouldn't know the things we know about the Taiwanese fight for freedom, Tibet. We work with a lot of Chinese democracy people. Now we've got people in Ukraine. We've got people in Gaza. We've got people, I mean, all over the world, Sudan, people all over the world who need

0: need to get information out of very scary places where there is official censorship. They need these tools and they rely on these tools. And if we decide that, you know, because cops aren't willing to investigate harassment, we're going to get rid of these tools, it's not the right move to remove anonymity from everybody because some people misuse it.
1: Cindy Cohen of the Electronic Frontier Foundation says that there is hard work ahead, but freedom is always worth fighting for.
0: You know, John Perry Barlow once told me, no one gives you your rights, you have to take them. And I think that that's a lot of my framing about it. We have a lot of work to do. But I do think that in some ways we've kind of metastasized a lot of the benefits that the internet gave us, and we're sometimes only focused on the problems. And it's not like the problems aren't there, but it's also not like the benefits aren't there. And what we need is all of these tools to work for us. And they can. If we can get rid of this surveillance business model, I think we can shrink a lot of things down to a better problem. That's not hard to do. I mean, it's hard to do politically, but compared to, you know, giving women the vote or ending slavery, like it's not, we've solved harder problems.
1: Thanks to Cindy Cohen, retiring executive director of the Electronic Frontier Foundation, for sharing her perspective. 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The song Silence is by Unwoman at unwoman.com. 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
3: This is an orchestra in 1916 playing a song called Narcissus. It has a special accompaniment. Fake. This is an orchestra in 1916 playing a song called Narcissus. It has a special accompaniment. Fake 16 playing a song called Narcissus. It has a special accompaniment.

0: Miss Bird Note. With so many migratory birds declining at such an alarming rate, it's more important than ever to map their travels, to learn when birds take flight, where they stop to rest, and what they require for food and shelter along the way. But until recently, it was impossible to know the precise journey of a migrating bird, like this wood thrush. But now we have powerful new tools. Doppler weather radar can show birds migrating in real time. And powerful platforms like eBird can aggregate and display millions of bird sightings by location and date. Some of the most exciting tools scientists use are tiny, lightweight geolocators that are attached right to migrating birds. There are several variations of these devices, like ones that record light levels at sunrise and sunset, or ones that send out a GPS signal to track a bird's exact location as it moves. The devices are so small they don't affect the bird's ability to fly. Geolocators have taught us that wood thrushes spend the winter in a very specific and narrow part of Honduras and Nicaragua. Whether spring or fall, or any time in between, learning more about birds and how they move can teach us how to help them continue these amazing long-distance journeys. For Bird Note, I'm Michael Stein.
1: My name is Rabbi Neil Blumhoff, and here are your liner notes on Thelonious Monk. Thelonious Monk really marched to his own drummer. He played very close to the keyboard, hunched over the keyboard, with his fingers not in a classical pose, rather spread out over the keyboard, flat and perhaps strategically placed. That would strike the keyboard as opposed to caress the keyboard. But he was really bringing a lot of tradition of stride piano to his art. Songs that are jazz standards like Round Midnight or Blue Monk or Straight No Chaser, there's something incredibly familiar about these songs, yet they beg us to take notice of them in their own

0: the commercialization of music, Thelonious Monk stands out as one who was grounded and allowed the world to catch up to him. And at the same time, presenting in plain sight things and new ways of appreciating old forms. And I think that's the legacy of what he's left for us, is a sense that as you are rooted in a familiarity, in a language that connects us and that keeps us in common with each other, it is an individual voice which is still cherished. So Thelonious Monk brings us into a space of saying, I'm going to have a routine, and yet this routine will be mine, and I'm going to overcome my own imperfections, my own shortcomings. I'm going to bring the full force of my talents into this moment to determine that this moment is special, individual, and holy. My name is Rabbi Neil Blumel, and you've been listening to Liner Notes, a project of Hughes and Brews, KUTX 98.9. Listen well and have courage.
1: Henry David Thoreau said, "Men lead lives of quiet desperation," which is not really a remarkable quote, unless you stop to consider that he said it without ever having seen the Jerry Springer Show. I'm Robert Skoglund in Tents Harbor, Maine.

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1: Where are you guys? This party is too lit. 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
15: 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And historian Beverly Gage reminds us that what you hear about some famous places might be salted with a few tall tales.
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15: Come along as we look for America the Fascinating in the hour ahead on Travel with Rick Steves.
18: Live from NPR News in Washington, I'm Windsor Johnston. Hurricane Lala has skirted Hawaii's Big Island without making landfall after lashing the region with heavy rain and strong winds. The eye of the storm passed just south of the island, avoiding what could have been a historic direct hit. Bill Dorman from Hawaii Public Radio reports.
19: Blocked roads, fallen trees, and downed power lines. That's part of what many people in Hawaii are dealing with this weekend. A powerful storm system pushed very close to Hawaii Island on Saturday, with hurricane-force winds sweeping across much of the island. Tens of thousands of customers were without electricity as crews worked to restore power once winds slowed down. The National Hurricane Center reports more than a foot of rain fell across windward Maui and the Big Island on Saturday, and the storm continues to move west to the island of Oahu on Sunday. For NPR News, I'm Bill Dorman in Honolulu.
18: Severe weather is hitting parts of the Midwest. At least five people have been killed in Indiana, and forecasters say additional storms are on the way. Nearly a foot of rain fell in some areas, pushing rivers to record levels and forcing hundreds of people from their homes. Governor Mike Braun says the saturated ground leaves the state especially vulnerable to another round of heavy rain.
20: When the ground's saturated like this, even though it's a dry time of the year normally, I think we got to hopefully not any more major storms like this come along, or else we'd have to deal with it to some extent again.
18: President Trump has approved an emergency declaration for Indiana, making federal assistance available. Israeli settlers attacked a construction worker trying to restore water service to a Palestinian-American home on Saturday in the West Bank. The area has been under siege since last Sunday. NPR's Frank Langfitt reports from Tel Aviv.
21: Video from the home's occupant shows more than a dozen Israeli settlers chasing a backhoe and jumping aboard as the operator tries to drive to safety. The homeowner, Lou Iridi, a Palestinian-American businessman who lives in Toledo, said the settlers are trying to take over his home and should be arrested.
22: Imagine that you have gangsters in front of your house and you call the police on them. And when the police come, they go hang out with them.
21: Israeli soldiers did run off the settlers today. Israeli Defense Forces said it deployed more soldiers to the area and pledged to protect all residents. But Palestinians say land grabs are rarely punished because they advance the government's goal of expanding Israeli control of land Palestinians claim. Frank Langfitt, NPR News, Tel Aviv.
18: You're listening to NPR News from Washington. The United States and Canada are trying to reach a trade deal. New 50% U.S. tariffs on roughly $20 billion worth of Canadian goods are set to take effect on Wednesday. The dispute involves Canadian dairy policies, restrictions on U.S. alcohol, and tariffs affecting autos and other goods. At the box office, movie ticket sales are not cooling down as Hollywood reaches the end of summer. NPR's Bob Mondello reports.
4: When The Odyssey first opened, it was playing on every IMAX screen in the country. Now it's sharing a few IMAX screens with Spider-Man Brand New Day.
9: You're in danger, what?
4: And together, those two films will take in about $90 million this weekend in North America. Conventional movie screens, meanwhile, have not one but two movies with rampaging dinosaurs.
11: Get out of there, run!
4: The End of Oak Street, which is sort of Jurassic Suburbia. And the animated kid flick, Paw Patrol, Dino Movie.
12: No dinos too big, no pups too small.
4: They're in a tight battle for third place. Altogether, the weekend will take in roughly $150 million, all but guaranteeing that this summer will end up Hollywood's best in a decade. Bob Mondello, NPR News.
18: Opening statements are expected Monday in Las Vegas in the murder trial of Duane Davis, the only person ever charged in the death of Tupac Shakur in 1996. Prosecutors accused Davis of orchestrating the drive-by shooting and supplying the gun, although he's not accused of firing the fatal shots. Davis has pleaded not guilty. This is NPR News.
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23: This is Bird Note. The tide's partway out. Bonaparte's gulls, one of North America's smallest, have formed a chorus line at the water's edge. Side by side, in half an inch of water, they're stomping their feet as fast as they can. This stirs up an abundance of tiny marine invertebrates, including a smorgasbord of shrimp. Is this a learned behavior, or are the gulls born knowing how to forage cooperatively? Most likely, it's innate, but no one knows for certain. The Bonaparte's gulls have returned from the boreal forest of the north, where they nest in trees. Trees? Yes, they're the only gull that regularly does that. Now, as they migrate south through the Mississippi Flyway and along both coasts, they're amassing in large flocks. The head of the adult is still black, like a vanilla cone that's been dipped in very dark chocolate. But soon, it will begin a gradual transition back to the white head of winter. This is one gull you're never going to see in a garbage dump. Bonapartes find food in several ways, but not by picking through trash. Why should they, when they have such a nutritional dance routine? To share today's show with a friend, begin at our website, birdnote.org. I'm Michael Stein.
24: With the big United States anniversary on the horizon, Yale history professor Beverly Gage set out on a cross-country road trip in 2023. She ventured well beyond the original 13 colonies to visit 13 key sites in the nation's history and to hear what people were saying about each of those sites. Beverly is our Pulitzer Prize-winning guide to America's history, and in just a bit, she'll tell us what she found from Williamsburg to Disneyland. The whole world is a bigger, weirder, and more wonderful place than you might have imagined. That idea led Dylan Thuris to start the Atlas Obscura website to pique our curiosity about thousands of hidden wonders on every continent, guided by reader recommendations. Ella Morton selected 700 of their most remarkable entries to feature in their best-selling book, Atlas Obscura. They join us now from the Travel with Rick Steves archives for a look at some of their favorite curiosities across the USA. Dylan, Ella, welcome.
16: Thank you.
6: Thank you for having us.
24: So you launched Atlas Obscura in 2009 to create a catalog of people, places, and things that inspire a sense of wonder. You wrote, it's to inspire wonderlust as much as wanderlust. What do you mean by this?
6: I think what we're trying to do here is not just create sort of like a bucket list. You know, some people say, oh, this is a bucket list of the weirdest places in the world. And you could use it like that. But hopefully, the idea is that these places really are everywhere. They're both far-flung and in your own backyard. And as you look through this and get a sense how common these kind of incredible hidden stories are, the hope is you start to kind of explore the world in that way. You even look at your own hometown and think, what's here that I've sort of just been neglecting to go and examine and experience?
24: So you, with your website, atlasobscura.com, you collect all of these crazy and fascinating insights and then edit them together into the book. Ella, tell us just briefly how that process works.
16: Well, we began with looking at all the places that we've collected on the website, which at this point now is up to 10,000. So we had to look at whittling that down to 700 places and people and things to include in the book. And we started with our sort of greatest hits, which is the giant flaming hole in the Turkmenistan desert and the house on the rock in Wisconsin that has this magical lit up carousel that some of us have been to in our childhoods and remembered since then. And so it was about having this mix of things that really made an impression that are strange and wondrous. That's a sort of sampler platter of what Atlas Obscura has to offer.
24: Okay, so let's take a romp through America. I'm just going to bring up a few themes because I know the book is gathered in sort of themes. And I'd love to hear your favorite memories or your favorite experiences or things you want to be sure that people know about when they're dreaming about America Obscura. First of all, we're a car, a road trip kind of society. Let's talk about a few roadside attractions. What are some of the most quirky roadside attractions we should know about?
6: Well, I'll actually talk a little bit about the one that Ella just mentioned called House on the Rock in Spring Green, Wisconsin. And I went there when I was 12 with my parents on a kind of classic American road trip. We went to the Corn Palace in South Dakota and Wall Drug. And so on this trip, we went to a place called House on the Rock, and it is, to my mind, one of the most bizarre, amazing, wild creations in the entire United States. And to give a sort of quick description of what's in there, inside of this house, and house is really the wrong word because it takes about 6 hours to walk through the entire sprawling set of buildings kind of hidden in the forest. Inside is, as Ella mentioned, the world's largest carousel with the world's most diverse set of carousel animals. There is a sculpture of a squid fighting a whale that is the size of the Statue of Liberty that's inside the house. There's a giant hallway that's made to look as if it goes on forever. The Infinity Room, as it's called. Anyway, it is a truly fantastical place. So
24: where exactly is that again?
6: Spring Green, Wisconsin.
24: You mentioned goofy dinosaur parks in the book. There's a number of dinosaur parks, aren't there?
6: There are. They're scattered across the United States. There's a few particularly good ones.
24: What's your favorite?
16: There are the one that stands out. They're the Cabazon dinosaurs, which are featured in the film Pee-wee's Big Adventure. It's this giant Apatosaurus, I believe it's now called. And that's another thing that's a sort of roadside attraction. People know it from having driven through California as kids.
24: And there's no actual artifacts or archaeological digs. It's just plain old goofy modern dinosaurs to entertain the kids on a road trip.
16: Well, so this one is kind of interesting because in the mid-1990s, a bunch of creationists established a museum and gift shop in the belly of one of the dinosaurs.
24: How about other roadside attractions? What comes to mind? I like you've got a chapter about the largest ball of twine.
6: Oh, sure. That's a very competitive category, actually. There's multiple large balls of twine, and it depends on whether
24: you qualify this one rolled by one person.
6: Right. So that is one, and then there's another that's been a group project. And obviously, America has this kind of obsession, shared, interestingly, with Australia, of giant things, of building enormous versions of things. Mm-hmm. And I think it may be just about having kind of a lot of space.
24: This is Travel with Rick Steves. We're joined by the co-founder of Atlas Obscura, Dylan Thuras, and the chief editor, Ella Morton. Their website is atlasobscura.com. Talk for a minute about natural wonders and land art. You know, there's the famous spiral jetty at the Great Salt Lake in Utah.
6: The 1970s produced a particular explosion of land art, these gigantic installations and other kinds of large-scale installations. There's one actually, this gigantic project called City out in Nevada. It's monumental. I mean, it is the size of a small town, basically, and will be there in 1,000, 2,000 years. I mean, these things are made, in a sense, to last the test of time because they're just huge. It's these giant earthen works. It's huge pyramids of packed earth, giant trenches. You know, there's other works like this, like Double Negative is this enormous trench sort of canyon that's been dug into the ground.
24: You know, you talked about the city. I was fascinated by California City. I didn't realize that there was a planned city 100 miles north of L.A. that was actually built to rival Los Angeles, but apparently it never got off the ground.
6: Technically, by geographical scale, I believe it is still the third largest city in California.
24: But it's got a population just of a handful of people.
6: Of a few thousand. It was designed as this car-centric mega city, except built, you know, largely in the 1960s. It was out in the Mojave Desert. And for reasons that I think now seem obvious, people were not incredibly thrilled to move their lives out to the edge of the Mojave Desert. So now it sits there. It's been, you know, roads and cul-de-sacs are all laid out, except there are basically no houses there. So it's like this giant, you know, it almost looks like a circuit board if you see it from Google Earth.
24: These are kind of places you'd never know about if you didn't do a little studying ahead of time. You've got a chapter called Castles Without Kings. And, you know, we always go to Europe for castles, but there are some crazy castles in the United States of America.
6: Yeah. One of the other places I think I would recommend as one of the great kind of roadside stops or a place worth making a special journey to is Bishop Castle in Rye, Colorado. It is a 16-story medieval-ish castle built by one man over the last 40 years, hauling stones kind of by hand. You're basically free to explore this entire place, though. You know, you can go up to the very top of it, and at the top are these wrought iron welded sphere and a little bridge you can cross. You know, there's a guest book that basically you're supposed to sign before you go in that says, if I should fall to my death, I accept responsibility for that. And it's definitely a place where you feel like, you know, you kind of are responsible for your own safety. But in a way, that is part of what makes it an incredible, unusual place. And part of its, for me, part of why I enjoyed exploring it. It is like the pinnacle of American outsider art.
24: It's funny because in your book, you have the warning, Atlas Obscura was written in the spirit of adventure and readers are cautioned to travel at their own risk and obey all local laws. Some of the places described in this book are not open to the public and not meant to be visited without appropriate permissions. So there are a few places that are fun to know about, but a little dangerous to actually visit.
6: That is correct.
0: Yeah. And that's sort of part of the philosophy of this book is that we realize that not everybody can get to all 700 places or even maybe 100 places, but even just knowing that these things are out there and these people are creating these castles and outsider art projects and, you know, being so creative and innovative and looking at the world in a different way, that inspires us in itself.
24: Yeah, I'm inspired just by reading the book. We're considering some of the most unusual sites you can visit around America right now on Travel with Rick Steves. 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Take me to the most mind-blowing place that you can actually visit that you would really highly recommend somebody visit.
0: Well, there's a place called Luray Caverns in Virginia that actually contains the world's largest musical instrument. If you go there, you'll see what looks like a console for a church organ. And it looks kind of strange to have that inside a cave, but what you don't see is that in the 1950s, a guy named Leland Sprinkle wired 5 miles worth of cable between that central console and a bunch of different stalactites that were different sizes so that when they were struck, they would make a certain tone. They would act as the pipes for this church organ. He called it the Stalic Pipe Organ. He used to play it himself, but now it plays automatically. But it's one of these things where you look at it and think, how did he think to do that? But I'm so glad that he did.
24: And you can go there and actually see it being played?
0: Yeah.
24: Wow. And Dylan, what's your recommendation?
6: I'm going to talk about a place that actually I kind of hope will get saved because right now it's sitting basically abandoned in Jackson, Mississippi. And it's a place called the Mississippi River Basin Model. And it is the greatest scale model perhaps ever built. It was built by the U.S. Army Corps of Engineers starting during World War II. It took a very long time to build because basically what it is a giant scale model of the Mississippi River Basin. And it was built at a time when they didn't understand how to predict flooding. And so one of the problems is the U.S. Army Corps of Engineers would put up a levee and it would just make a flood somewhere else. So they sort of said, okay, how do we fix this? Hmm. And that literally meant building a giant hydrological model. So in this park in Jackson, Mississippi, is the remains of this model where they used to be able to pull a crank and flood this entire enormous plain. It's 8 miles of tiny little streams that are perfect to scale representations of the Mississippi River Basin model. So, and it actually did help them, you know, solve some of these issues. Although by the time it was finished in the late '60s, in 1966, computer modeling was right around the corner. So the full model, sort of the finished model, was only in use for about 6 years.
1: Can you visit it today?
6: You can. You can. And it actually, it needs help. It's sort of sitting there waiting to be given its proper due and
1: in
6: glory.
1: In Jackson, Mississippi.
6: That's right.
1: All right. Dylan Thuris and Ella Morton, best wishes with your work. And if people want to learn more about Atlas Obscura, you can browse the website, atlasobscura.com. Dylan and Ella, thanks a lot.
0: Thank you.
1: Thanks so much, Rick.
24: Roll down the windows and look at how America sees itself at dozens of its most important historical sites. Beverly Gage joins us next to explain how a road trip to the places where history happened can renew your faith in American progress without ignoring an honest assessment of our nation's past. 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
9: Hi, ég heiti Igor Bjarnason og ég bjó Íslandi og ég ferðast með Rick Steves. My name is Igor Bjarnason, I live in Iceland, and I travel with Rick Steves. Og ég ferðast með Rick Steves.
24: What's the best way to take in the vast expanse of the United States and its history? Well, historian and author Beverly Gage did it with an epic road trip. As a professor of history and American studies at Yale, she set out to visit about 300 historic sites, museums, and monuments, exploring 13 key moments and the places that helped tell the story of our country. It's in her latest book. It's called This Land is Your Land, a behind-the-scenes, behind-the-steering-wheel retelling of 250 years of U.S. history. It starts at Philadelphia's Revolution-era sites and ends at Disneyland with the 20th-century California Dream. Beverly makes the case for exploring America's past while embracing both its breathtaking beauty and its often perplexing complexity. And she's here today to take us on the ultimate American road trip. Beverly, thanks so much for joining us.
17: Thanks for inviting me.
24: Wow. Whoa. The epic trip to tell the story of America. 300 sites, museums, monuments, 250 years of history, 13 chapters. Can you give us just kind of an overview of your trip before we delve deeper into it? When did you do it? How long did it take? What was the goal?
17: Sure. I started actually doing the traveling for this book in early 2023. And as a historian, I was looking ahead to 2026, to the 250th anniversary of the Declaration of Independence, the moment that has just passed. I guess we're still in it, more or less. And I thought it might be sort of a complicated year for lots of people. And I wanted to figure out a way to bring in a history that was both complicated and fun, and to do it through the lens of a road trip.
24: You know, we've all taken road trips and we've all read books about history. You're combining it here. I mean, you can read a conventional history book and you can take a road trip. How did experiencing on the road all of this history compare with reading about history in a classroom?
17: Yeah, the book takes on all 250 years of American history through 13 places, by which sometimes it's a city, sometimes it's a region, sometimes it's an area of a different sort, which each had a really important role in American history. And so I wanted to have history that you could experience firsthand, because I think you learn something really different than just reading history through a book. You get to learn through all of your senses. You get to have a sense of how places and people fit together in a geographic way. And you get to have a sense that people are just sort of bumping up against each other in history and in these locations in a way that's really different from the way it gets distilled down in a book.
1: And then the challenge, if you're the tour guide or the driver or the person who's organizing this family adventure for the kids, you're going to visit countless museums, and you need to choose good museums, and you need to get the most out of that museum. As a historian and a person who's written an inspirational book about how we can get out on the road and learn about our own country, what do you look for in a museum? What stands out to you that were the most impactful museums? Because you visited hundreds of them all across from sea to shining sea.
17: Yeah, I was really looking for places that had real resonance in history. Every chapter of the book is both a place and a moment in time. So unlike a lot of road trip books, this actually moves chronologically rather than geographically, although it's doing that too. You wouldn't necessarily want to go in the order in which these Right. chapters appear, because it's a journey through time as much as space. But I was looking for places that for some moment in American history really captured the country's imagination, were the places that people around the world were looking to understand the United States. And then I also wanted places that had good history museums, as you say. I tried to take a pretty big tent look at that. I didn't just want to go to, you know, the highly professional, extremely well-funded sites, although I did go to a bunch of those. But the book is full of big sites and small sites, famous sites and obscure sites. What I think makes a great history site or museum is just really active engagement with big questions through a kind of local lens, through the place that you are.
1: This is Travel with Rick Steves, and we're exploring 250 years of U.S. history as a theme of perhaps the ultimate great American road trip. And our guest is historian Beverly Gage. She teaches American history at Yale, and her book is This Land is Your Land, A Road Trip Through U.S. History. In honor of the 250th birthday of our independence this year, she tells the story of America by visiting the key places that define its greatest moments and greatest challenges. Beverly's other books include The Day Wall Street Exploded and G-Man, J. Edgar Hoover and the Making of the American Century, which received the 2023 Pulitzer and the National Book Critics Circle Award. Beverly, we always talk when we're traveling about having to pack smartly. And if you're going to go on a road trip with a history kind of basis, you need to pack along some sort of context, it seems. I would think, you know, it helps to have a big, broad sweep of the story so you can go to Monticello or you could go to the Alamo and get more out of it. I always feel like the more you bring to your sightseeing, the more you get out of it. People say, how can I get a discount for this or that site? Well, you can't, but if you can bring some context to it, you'll have a better experience, in other words, a better value. How would you recommend somebody, before going on this road trip and even before reading your book, get a general, quick, little sweep through the story so they know kind of the general plot?
17: Well, one way you can do it, if you really want to do all 250 years like I did, would be to start with, you know, something like an American history textbook or something that's just going to give you a grounding in a few things that you want to pursue. What I did when I was traveling was, you know, I'm a historian, so I had some background already, but I did do a little advanced preparation that was a little more specific than that, really grounding myself yeah. in the place and the moment that I intended to visit. And then I spent a lot of time listening to audiobooks that were quite specific to the place and the time that I wanted to visit. So as I went through the Dakotas and Montana and Wyoming, you know, I was listening yeah. to audiobooks about the 1870s through the 1890s, the opening of the West, the battles of that moment. And often it was just about the very landscape that I was driving through.
1: You know, and when you do a road trip, you're going to have a lot of time behind the wheel that you could be listening to this select sort of playlist of sources of information that can give you a better understanding. So now you designed the book covering 250 years of U.S. history around a series of important moments, and each of those are illustrated by a small group of people. Tell me just a little bit about the rationale for that, and then I'd like to kind of hop and skip through the whole story. But you designed it in a unique way as far as any kind of a history of the United States would be.
17: Yeah, and it wasn't actually designed that way when I set out. I knew I wanted to do these big sweeping histories through these local places, but one of the things that I discovered and really learned from doing the traveling itself was how often these pivotal moments in American history involved a really small group of people who were neighbors and friends and allies, but in a pretty small area. And mm-hmm. so it was fascinating to see that happen again and again.
1: I like that. It was sort of organic. It occurred to you, oh, this is a reoccurring theme, that there's a few people, not necessarily the most famous people, but people who were there that made a difference. So let's start with the beginning then, and tell me, like, the first chapter, the great experiment, about the revolution. What did you take away there?
17: Well, the first chapter begins in Philadelphia, probably for obvious reasons. Yeah. I was starting with the Revolution and the Declaration and the Constitution, but that also happens to be my hometown. And so it was also a good way to introduce myself as a traveler and as someone who's coming back to some places that I had been before, but with a different set of eyes. And in that case, with an adult set of eyes rather than a child's set of eyes. And Philadelphia has a very intensive historical culture. And so it's a place where, even though you might be staying in the historic district, and that's a pretty small area in terms of walking around, you can see so many different things and so many different approaches to that history.
1: And then from a home base in Philadelphia, there's a number of places that are easy day trip distance from there. What was your favorite must-see museum to cover that sort of first chapter of the Revolution?
17: Well, I think Independence Hall is still a really powerful place to visit. I went there many, many times as a child on school trips and with my parents and all, and I was curious to see how much it had changed. There's a lot more security now than there was when I was a kid. But the basic story is really similar in the basic tour experience. So that's pretty foundational.
1: So the second chapter would be Virginia and slavery. Tell me who the characters were there, and as a sightseer, what was most impactful?
17: Virginia was a great example of that theme that we were talking about, which is a very small group of people in a pretty tight-knit community doing something that really transforms the nation. And in the case of Virginia, I was going to, of course, engage with presidential history, since four of our first five presidents came from Virginia. But I also was really looking at this founding dilemma of freedom and slavery born side by side. And Virginia is really rich with that history. One thing that I saw in actually visiting as opposed to reading about it was, how close together Madison and Jefferson and Monroe really lived, that they were neighbors. They were people who had this kind of local relationship. Huh.
1: They jammed together politically. Wow. I love that. And to humanize that, when I talk about my European stuff, I always say it's an interesting time for us to be traveling. Europeans are curious, be ready to talk. They're confused about what's going on in our country. Have a nice, tight definition of the Electoral College, the Electoral College, when I think Virginia, I think the Electoral College. Do you have a nice, tight definition of the Electoral College for our listeners? Because it is so important in our political discussion. How do you get enough votes in the Electoral College? Where did that originate?
17: Well, the Electoral College was one of the innovations that came about to sort of get the Constitution through, but to ensure that in a part of the world that was really just these small communities who were trying to stitch themselves together as a nation, of course, everyone's quite concerned about, first of all, protecting their own interests. And so you have this being state by state as opposed to mass popular vote. And then there's lots of worry that a democracy is going to be out of control. And so, in its iteration, its original one, you had these intermediaries there who were really going to be casting the votes and deciding the president. That's the Electoral College.
1: There you go.
24: Beverly Gage is our guest on Travel with Rick Steves. Beverly teaches American history at Yale University, and she won a Pulitzer for her 2023 biography, G-Man, J. Edgar Hoover, and the Making of the American Century. She's also written The Day Wall Street Exploded, a story of America in its first age of terror. You may have also seen her on C-SPAN and in the recent CNN documentary series, This Land. Beverly's latest book is a road trip through U.S. history, and it's called This Land is Your Land. The next chapter is the westward expansion. It's so fun to track this story of our country. And you call it Oppression with a Vengeance, centered in Tennessee.
17: That's right. That is a chapter that really looks at Andrew Jackson, who is the towering political figure of the 1820s and 1830s. And it also looks at one of the really big things that he helped to carry out, which is Indian removal. And Tennessee is a great place to visit to put those things in conversation with each other, because you can still go to Andrew Jackson's home and plantation, the Hermitage, but there's all sorts of fascinating work being done to document and memorialize the Trail of Tears, and particularly the process of Cherokee removal. So it's just a rich state to see those stories right up against each other.
24: And maybe one of the takeaways there is how the legacy of a famous person can change over time. Give us a quick rundown on the plight of Andrew Jackson's reputation.
17: Right. Andrew Jackson, he becomes president in the late 1820s. And for many years after that, decades, more than a century, he was really regarded as the father of the Democratic Party. He was the first, quote unquote, common man to be elected president. He was a champion of the common man, by which at the time was meant white but non-propertied men who could, during those years, come into full citizenship in the country. So that was Andrew Jackson's reputation. He was a brawler. He was a champion of the ordinary person. He was a skeptic of intellectuals. He was really crucial to getting Democratic politics. And here we also mean big D Democratic as well as little D Democratic politics off the ground. But really in the last half century or so, people have gotten much more interested in his Indian policy, in some of the damage that did, in the history of the Trail of Tears. So, in the 21st century, Andrew Jackson has tended to be claimed by Republicans. You know, Donald Trump made a big deal about Andrew Jackson during his first term as being his favorite president, and a lot of Democrats, now look a little askance at Jackson, largely because of his owning of slaves, and then also because of his really pivotal role in Indian removal.
24: So if Trump was going to have a big wrestling match in the front yard of the White House, Andrew Jackson would have been right there in the front row.
17: He would have. You know, one of the things he's most famous for is for his inauguration. He kind of threw open the gates and all the ordinary people came in and they smashed the furniture and they got really drunk. And, you know, and Andrew Jackson said, "This is great. These are my people."
24: Wow. Okay. Then we move on to Texas, the Lone Star State and Manifest Destiny. How do we sort of psychoanalyze Manifest Destiny in the context of Texas?
17: Yeah, the Texas chapter looks at mainly the 1830s and 1840s. So that's when Texas is breaking away from Mexico. And then, as it likes to tell everyone, was its own country for a few years before becoming incorporated into the United States, becoming a state, and then being swept up in the Mexican War, which, of course, is what acquired so much of the Western United States as American territory. And so Texas is a pretty fun place to visit and engage this history. One thing you learn when you go to Texas is that some states in the United States are much more interested in their own history than other states are. So I come from Connecticut. No one talks about Connecticut history. No one knows what the flag looks like. But if you go to Texas, you know, the Lone Star is everywhere. Texas school children are learning Texas history. And you see some of that energy at
24: That's
17: the Texas so historic sites.
24: Interesting. Because I remember when I was going to school at the University of Washington, we had to get some credits of Washington State history. And I thought,
1: are you kidding me? we're gonna talk about the pig war or whatever, you know, and it's, right. No, you have to be proud of your state's history. Well, there would be no question about that in a place like Texas.
5: The

0: We're moving through history and the American landscape today on Travel with Rick Steves with Beverly Gage. She's the author of This Land Is Your Land, a road trip through U.S. history. Coming up, we'll take a deeper look at the myths that have been part of the American story and what it means to shake a few of them up. That's in just a minute on Travel with Rick Steves. Stay with us.
1: Hello, neighbor. Last June, Congress passed the Rescission Act of 2025, removing funding for public broadcasting. 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
0: Our conversation today with historian Beverly Gage has been taking us from the halls of the American Revolution through Andrew Jackson's legacy from the early 19th century, the Trail of Tears, and what's real and what isn't about the Alamo. Beverly, what are some of the myths that you realized you might be busting when you were working on this project?
2: Well, to some degree, I was just taking up the work of other historians and the historic sites themselves who are engaged in this kind of wrestling with the past. You know, at the Alamo, of course, it is one of the most myth-saturated sites in
0: the whole United States.
2: Right. The heroic story of the brave men who made their stand at the Alamo and sacrificed their lives against tyranny. You know, and there are elements of that. I mean, Santa Anna was no great voice of democracy. But, you know, there is another side to that story that is actually particularly about slavery and about the ways in which settlers in Texas were very interested in protecting the institution of slavery, holding on to their own property. And Mexico was actually moving during those years to abolish slavery, to do away with it. And so that's not the heroic side of the Alamo story that we often hear.
0: Is the site free to talk about that fairly, or do you feel like it has a vested interest somehow in maintaining those myths?
2: Well, I think the Alamo is a place that is still maybe leaning a little bit more on the mythic side than the self-examination side. There's lots of work being done on the Alamo Plaza, big expansions coming. So I'm very curious to see what they do there. But lots of other sites, you know, the Virginia sites, all of those places are really dealing with, you know, the complexities of George Washington or Thomas Jefferson or James Madison as these men who championed liberty and actively engaged in, you know, large-scale slaveholding.
0: Somewhere in the book, I remember you said something about, you may think this is about the battle, but it's actually about how we report the battle. And there's that dynamic going on. I know that you've visited places that in the last few years have been changed just because of the values of the Trump administration. I've noticed that all over Europe, which again is my beat, great museums have reconsidered their treatment of historic characters and the prominence of women or the lack of prominence of women. And there's all sorts of sensibilities we have today that we didn't have even 50 years ago. And it's a big job and it's a complicated job to update that, but still be balanced. What have you noticed in the sightseeing that you've done? Is the struggle that way? And in your assessment, how are they doing?
2: Yeah, well, I think you're absolutely right that particularly for this kind of public history, right, these sites are dealing not just with the past, but with a conversation between the present and the past. And so as the present continues to evolve and change, people have different questions about the past. They have different interests in the past. And there are bad versions of that when you say, oh, this thing that we know now, well, it must have been exactly the same, you know, 200 years ago. That's not great history, but there are all sorts of ways in which our own questions today can illuminate all these things about the past that we didn't think to ask, say, half a century ago or a century ago. So the book is about the actual history, but it's also about the history wars and conversations and struggles that are going to keep going on. And, you know, the funny thing about museums is some of them are responding very quickly. And then others take quite a while to evolve on these kinds of questions. So I think there's just a huge range out there.
0: And there can be a political backlash. I mean, you could have the old status quo, which made privileged white people feel really good about our history. Then you could have the more politically correct reassessment. And then that could spawn a response from people who appreciated the status quo. And all of a sudden you got people from the government marching into museums and demanding that you change the wording of this and that and this and that. It's kind of a pendulum, isn't it?
2: Yeah, these struggles go on. I think we're at a particularly alarming moment on this front right now, because I did most of my traveling in 2023 and 2024. And even now,

0: on 20th Century U.S. History. We have more about Beverly in the notes to this week's show at ricksteves.com/radio. So Beverly, the next chapter that we cover in the book is the Civil War, and that would be the Confederacy, and you base that in South Carolina. Why South Carolina, and who were some characters that brought it to life for you?
1: That's right. From Texas, I went up to upstate New York to look at the birth of abolitionism and women's rights. And then for the Civil War, I headed toward South Carolina. And so I said, you might not want to do the driving in the order that I describe it in the, in the history, because that's going to send you from Texas to upstate New York, which is a long haul, let's say. But South Carolina was the place that I wanted to tell the story of the Civil War, because it has all sorts of conflicting forces, both in the history and then in the historic representation now. So South Carolina is most famous as the birthplace of secession. And you could, of course, go out to Fort Sumter. That's still a really interesting and powerful historic site in its own right. But the National Park Service has also developed a set of sites that are about South Carolina's other Civil War first, which is that it's the first place where experiments in Reconstruction, in Black emancipation, and Black land ownership, and Black education happened within the Confederacy. That was in the Sea Islands, and that's largely just because, you know, the Union military came in and conquered that part of South Carolina very early on in the war. And so there's this fascinating story about all of these attempts to figure out what the post-Civil War world will look like. And you can go visit some of those sites now. They're now federal sites for visitors.
0: And then when you think about the Civil War, what, 160 years ago or something like that, you also think about the lasting scars of that great American tragedy that we live with today. Can you think of any takeaways from your road trip? What is in the DNA of the South compared to the North, and how is this struggle still alive?
1: Well, you're right that it is still alive, and I think the Civil War, certainly in terms of historical tourism, is one of the great ruptures in American history, and then is just a huge theme for visitors. And that's partly because it's the biggest war that ever happened on American soil. And so it's there in a physical sense, in which a lot of the other major conflicts of the United States happened elsewhere or happened in pretty constrained spaces. But the Civil War, you know, particularly for the South, it was just everywhere. I knew I did not want to go to every Civil War battlefield. That was not my goal in this project. But you can see the ways in which these contests over, you know, Confederate memorials and how to narrate the Civil War, the centrality of slavery in the American past, these are all live issues that are being actively contested at many of the places that I went.
0: And then it seems like the natural next chapter would be the next chapter that you have in the book, The American West, Creation of a National Myth. And when you think about the Great West and all of the stories we grew up with, it really is creating that myth or that great heroic story of how exceptional we are and how the manifest destiny makes sense and how we will be the sort of the shining example of a great nation in this planet.
1: When you visit the West now, and I went to the Dakotas and to Wyoming and to Montana to look at this period of roughly the 1870s through the 1890s, which is this period of intensive settlement in that region, and lots of conflict over land, over governance, over law. And one of the things that you see now is that it was, in its moment, a site, as you say, of American myth-making. And now a lot of the history is about reflecting on the myth-makers. So now we have, you know, museums that are about the people who made the myths in the original iteration. And so we've got many, many layers to visit.
0: And then the next chapter would be dealing with a lot of the other side of the coin, and that is the ongoing struggle for civil liberties. And that is two different chapters. Why is it two different chapters? And what would your advice for us to really get some valuable takeaway from this epic road trip in regards to civil liberties?
1: Yeah, there are two big things that were happening.

0: happening simultaneously in the late 19th century. One is this West story and the settlement and all of the conflict and aspirations that that brought with it. And the other was this intensive period of making cities, of urbanization. So I went to Chicago to look at that story and all the conflicts that emerged in those cities between the police and protesters, between workers and employers. And Chicago is just a great place to see that all playing out because it's a city that was really created in that moment and created by those forces.
1: And the finale is Disneyland. I thought that was really interesting. We're going from Philadelphia, Independence Hall, and we finish in sort of the Californian dream with, the Nixon and the Reagan presidential libraries and but just the fantasy land stuff. Why California as a final stop?
0: Well, California is fun to visit, you know, in any good road trip. You got to go coast to coast.
1: That's
0: so
1: true.
0: That had that. But historically, you know, Southern California in particular is really important, both because it produces a set of political currents that I think still shape the world we're in. The modern conservative movement is born in Orange County in lots of ways. We get these figures like Nixon and Reagan. And then it was also the place that produced some of the most popular stories and myths about America, Disneyland being really the center of that story, though I also went to Knott's Berry Farm, which is a much lesser known amusement park also in Orange County, and I had to go there because it includes a replica of Independence Hall all the way across the country down there in Southern California. So the book really goes from Independence Hall to Independence Hall.
1: That is such a great idea to have as underpinnings for your road trip, whether you do the whole thing or not, a sensibility that you can learn on the road and you can better appreciate the true story, the complexity of our story as a nation on its 250th birthday. When she's not on the road, Beverly Gage teaches American history at Yale University. She was awarded a Pulitzer Prize for her book on former FBI Director J. Edgar Hoover, and she's our guest today on Travel with Rick Steves. Her latest title is This Land is Your Land, and takes us on 13 road trips to help us visit the places where American history was made and to help widen our perspective on the USA. You'll find links to Beverly's work in the notes for this week's show at ricksteves.com/radio. If some of the people today in power read your book, they would have some grounds against you. How do you balance that as a historian, as an author, when you have critics saying your book was too negative or you're not being patriotic enough or you're damned if you do and you're damned if you don't these days if you write a history book?
0: I think that that's really true. And with this book, I went into it wanting to explore some of the tensions between whether you can really know and understand your history, still say you love your country and that you're a patriot. I think that you can do both of those things in a deep way. But I didn't expect that everyone would have exactly the same view on that question as I did. And I also wanted to get a little bit out of where we've gotten stuck in our historical discourse, which is, you know, some people saying, if you're a patriot, you can only say good things about the country, and others saying, no, the only things that matter about the United States are its history of injustice and empire. And you know, that's just not how history works. It's not all one or the other. It's not all either winners or losers. It's this incredibly interesting, dynamic story, and that's what I wanted to capture in this book.
1: And you did it beautifully. And in your epilogue, you talked about the advent of some sites that really are going to bat for ideals and priorities of the far right, the Museum of the Bible, and I hadn't even heard of this, the Victims of Communism Museum. Tell me about your take on those museums, or what is the trend in that regard?
0: Right. Those are a couple of new museums, both in Washington, D.C., and they are, of course, museums that are taking a very particular view of the history they want to tell, and they're putting that front and center in the title. And there were lots of places like that. Probably the most interesting one that I went to was in Columbia, Tennessee, at the new National Confederate Museum, which is trying to, you know, double down on the story of the Civil War from a Confederate perspective. But that's a new museum. And so you've got a lot of activity around this all over the country.
1: So as we sightsee, and I always think about that when I'm in on the road anywhere. If I'm in Northern Ireland and the museum is paid for by Great Britain, the take on the Irish potato famine is going to be different than if I'm in Dublin or Galway. If I'm in Palestine, the take I get from a museum is going to be different than the take I get from a museum about the same topic in Tel Aviv. And it's as we travel, it's fascinating to be mindful of who's paying for this and do they have an agenda? And is it designed to be fair and balanced, or is it designed to promote one particular angle? To what degree do we need to be concerned about that as we happily and giddily go through our trip?
0: Well, I think it's a great way actually to make the history live, that you're not just going to look at the history that's being displayed, but to ask these really important questions. Not only who's funding this, but what is this interpretation that's being presented? Do I agree with it to the degree that I know the history? How do I understand it? And if you go to enough of them, right, which I did, I don't know if anyone else out there is going to go to every single place that I went, but you can see that this is a conversation and that those museums are also talking to each other and arguing with each other.
1: Beverly, this has been such a delight. In the very end of your book, you actually get down to a few practical travel tips for this epic road trip. Three things I'd just like to touch on before we say goodbye. You said plan ahead, but not too much.
0: That's right. I planned my trips so that I had a general sense of where I wanted to go. I had my plane tickets on either side because sometimes I was just flying in and then leaving and doing the road trip in the region. But I didn't want to be so tightly planned that I couldn't stop and be surprised and take wrong turns. And
1: Very wise. Was
0: where I learned so much.
1: And you made a point to recommend that we listen to other people with contrary views.
0: I think history is about curiosity, and actually, particularly in a moment like this, where people are finding it so hard to have those conversations about the present, sometimes you can have those conversations about the past in a way that's meaningful.
1: And I love how you concluded by saying, remember what Woody Guthrie said, this land is your land.
0: That's right. It's, of course, a famous song, a patriotic anthem. But what I love about that song is that it is both an act of patriotism and an act of protest at the same time. That's why Woody Guthrie wrote it. I wanted some of that to animate my book. And you can sing along when you're out on the road.
1: There you go. Beverly Gage, thanks for writing This Land Is Your Land, and best wishes in your teaching.
0: Thanks so much, Rick.
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9: Thank you. from MPB Think Radio. This is Southern Remedy, where the doctor is always in and ready to answer your medical questions. I'm Dr. Jimmy Stewart, professor of internal medicine and pediatrics at the University of Mississippi Medical Center. Each week, it's free medical information on the air where we take questions about you and your health or the health of someone else. 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

0: Live from NPR News in Washington, I'm Windsor Johnston. Flooding remains a major threat in Indiana after severe storms hit parts of the Midwest. Samantha Horton of member station WFYI reports at least six people have been killed, including a four-year-old boy.
1: The White River continued to swell Saturday as more rain came pouring down. Projections indicate water could rise more than 20 feet in some areas. The city of Indianapolis erected floodgates to try to contain the water. But for some communities, prevention was futile. Lisa Lamont has lived in her house near the White River for more than 40 years. She said as the water crept up to her house that this is the worst she has ever experienced.
2: We've never been flooded out before. Usually it came up maybe to our driveway.
1: President Trump approved federal aid to assist in the emergency response efforts. For NPR News, I'm Samantha Horton in Indianapolis.
0: President Trump's envoy, Jared Kushner, will try to advance the ceasefire agreement in Gaza during a trip to Egypt today. NPR's Daniel Estrin reports Israel recently rejected a plan for Gaza backed by Trump.
3: Kushner is traveling to the region with Tony Blair and Nikolai Mladenov, top officials on Trump's Board of Peace. They're meeting Egyptian officials to discuss next steps for Gaza. Hamas's top leader is meeting separately with Egyptian officials. On Monday, Kushner and the Board of Peace officials head to Israel to meet Prime Minister Benjamin Netanyahu and discuss Israel's concerns about their 15-point proposal for Gaza. That's according to a Board of Peace official speaking anonymously ahead of the meeting. Netanyahu has rejected the proposal, which calls for Hamas to give up their weapons in exchange for Israel withdrawing from Gaza. Hamas and Israel don't agree on who should make the first move. Daniel Estrin, NPR News, Tel Aviv.
0: Walmart and other big retailers are set to report their earnings this week, giving us a glimpse at how consumer demand is shaping the economy. NPR's Raphael Nam has a look at the week ahead on Wall Street.
4: For the most part, consumers continue to spend. And that's important given how critical consumer spending is to the U.S. economy. We'll get another glimpse into household finances when Walmart and Target report earnings. And investors will also keep a close eye on the minutes from the latest Federal Reserve meeting. The minutes are becoming even more important at a time when Fed Chair Kevin Warsh is paring down communications with markets. Warsh believes that gives the Fed flexibility to act as needed, and that the Fed doesn't need to telegraph its movements. But it does leave markets less certain about the Fed's thinking. Hence, the eagerness to look at the minutes from the meeting. Rafael Nam, NPR News.
0: This is NPR. A 46-year-old man has been charged in an attack on a woman and a security officer during services at a New York City synagogue. NPR's Twahli Saikautau reports the incident was captured on video.
5: Larry Montez is from a neighborhood in the Bronx, but on Friday, he was recorded in a live stream video attacking a woman during prayers at Central Synagogue on Manhattan's Upper East Side. Police Commissioner Jessica Tisch, who wrote on social media that she grew up in the synagogue, said a place of worship should never be a crime scene. Mayor Zoran Mamdani says every New Yorker must be able to observe their religion without fear of violence, but new police data released this month show crimes targeting Jewish people is on the rise. Dwahli Saikautau, NPR News, New York.
0: Preservationists have until Tuesday to respond to the Trump administration's emergency Supreme Court appeal over President Trump's $400 million White House ballroom. Chief Justice John Roberts set the deadline after the administration asked the justices to keep construction moving while the case is appealed. A federal appeals court ruled Trump lacked congressional approval for the project. That ruling is temporarily on hold, but an order stopping construction is scheduled to take effect on August 21st. The administration argues the project also involves national security upgrades and says stopping the work could cause significant delays. I'm Windsor Johnston, NPR News, in Washington.
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0: 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I'm Dr. Jimmy Stewart, professor of internal medicine and pediatrics at the University of Mississippi Medical Center. I'm not in the studio this morning, so we won't be taking your calls. Instead, we are re-airing some recent calls to the program. Do you have a question today? Send an email to remedy@mpbonline.org. We're going to go to Katie from Raleigh. Good morning, Katie.
1: Good morning. My husband is 69. Mm-hmm. And he moved the wrong way about 5 days ago, and he had an immediate pain in his low back on one side of his spine, and he's been in quite a bit of pain ever since then. Tylenol does help, but he doesn't have a primary care physician at this time, and we were wondering, would it be reasonable to start with a specialist and what you might recommend?
0: Yeah, I do have some recommendations for that. Low back pain is very common. The scenario you mentioned is usually what most people experience. They'll pick something up or they'll move the wrong way. They'll have an immediate pain, or, you know, that sort of persists. Sometimes that pain will be localized to the back. Sometimes it will go down their leg, which may mean that there's, you know, there's a nerve that's being, pushed on. So almost all of those get better at 6 weeks. That's sort of your cutoff time. Of course, that's a long time to wait. And I'll tell you this. I'll jump in with this. I have just experienced this. So I have I herniated a disc. It'll be 5 weeks ago tomorrow. And, I had excruciating pain 2 days after I did that. I did something stupid. I picked up something that was way too heavy and had a motion that I've moved it in mm-hmm. that I probably should not have done. I had a lot of pain up front. Now, I don't mean do nothing for it for 6 weeks. I think that's a misnomer. But as far as like going to see a specialist, unless you're having some warning signs, and I'll talk about that. But if he's having back pain, usually there's muscle stiffness, limitations of motion. There may be some pain that goes down to his hip or his leg. Then probably a primary care physician would be able to treat that up front. There are a little bit stronger medications than Tylenol. Unless it's like excruciating pain, I'm not a big fan of, opioid, you know, medications, unless you have to use them. And then it needs to be sort of on a limited basis, you know, less than a week or so. But there are some other medications, and muscle relaxers can help just because pain is increased mm-hmm. if muscles go into spasm or if they tighten up mm-hmm. around the back. Mm-hmm. So that can help. That can definitely help at night. There are some other, sometimes particularly if there's some indications that a nerve is being pressed on exam or by symptoms, then you can do a short course of steroids, which would decrease the inflammation in the back. And then after that, that's the point where I would say, okay, he needs to, you know, probably needs to see an orthopedic surgeon. Now, you could go to an orthopedic surgeon. They're going to do the same thing, or a neurosurgeon. But if you look at surgery for stuff like this, I would be very hesitant.
1: Oh, goodness, yes.
0: At a surgeon that said, hey, we need to go to surgery at this point in the game. But mm-hmm. That's sort of your last thing that you want to do. Because if you look at, particularly for lower back, now I'm not talking about like cervical spine in your neck, but lower back pain, at 5 years, those patients who were treated without surgery and treated with other modalities, they have exactly the same pain and functional levels at 5 years as the ones who had surgery. So it doesn't, except for a couple of exceptions. And again, there are very, very, sort of carved out patient areas and diagnoses. The other question people have is about imaging. An x-ray may be helpful to see if there's any kind of misalignment or shifting of the vertebrae. And it doesn't tell you anything about the nerves. That may be helpful early on. There are some, again, the warning signs would be if there's an inability to, if there's problems with urination or going to the bathroom with a number two, that would be warning signs, because that involves the nerves to the bladder and the bowel, the bowels. So those are things that need to be aggressively looked at, you know, quickly. But other than that, if it's just a lot of pain and a lot of stiffness, I would see somebody, whoever you could get in with first, and then, again, if you've got some connections and he can get in with a neurosurgeon or an orthopedic surgeon, that's fine, or sports medicine, but it doesn't have to be. I think a primary care doctor, back pain is very common. We see it all the time. That would be the first person. And at 6 weeks, if there's still a lot of problems and they've done x-rays and maybe at that point an MRI, which would show you if there's a nerve impingement, then at that point you may want to, you know, think about physical therapy. And that may sound horrendous. Almost everybody gets better with physical therapy. And again, 95% of people are going to see some improvement by 6 weeks with this. And if you do things like physical therapy, basically what that's going to do is help mobilize them, any kind of, you know, a mobility. If we don't move the back after that, you end up with a lot of scar tissue in the area that limits that and can cause further damage down the line. It also strengthens muscles around the back and can help with postural problems. You know, I'm the world's worst because I sit a lot. I lean forward with my patients as I'm in my chair and I'm sort of hunched over a good bit. So all those things can contribute to not just chronic back problems, but after an injury like this with increased back problems. So that would be my recommendations. I don't think it really matters if it's a primary care person or a specialist at this point, but if it goes on a few more weeks, then maybe that's the point where you need to see, you know, somebody who does back. And orthopedic surgeons, they have sort of carved out if you ask, like, usually orthopedic surgeons are either generalist or they sort of specialize in one area. Same thing with neurosurgeons too. So either one of those would be fine. And they usually have access to good physical therapists and different things. A lot of my patients have done dry needling. They've done acupuncture. They've done all kinds of different, all of that does work with different patients, but I would just get plugged in with a physician first. And maybe if he's just taking Tylenol, there are some of the other medications like meloxicam is a long-acting NSAID. And again, mild muscle relaxers, I like to use methocarbamol just because it's not sedating. I mean, they're going to be the experts on what can be done right now to sort of loosen that up, minimize any kind of inflammation, and see if it's going to get better. We're going to go to Johnny from Picayune. Good morning, Johnny.
2: Thank you for taking my call.
0: Yes, sir. What you got this morning?
2: I just kind of can't figure out why my neck on the right side is kind of like a sore.
0: Okay. Johnny, how long has that been going on?
2: Oh, at least on and off about a month now.
0: Okay. And did you injure your neck or your arm, like either in the last, you know, month or two, or chronically? Did you have an old injury there?
2: No injury at all. I just popped up all of a sudden.
0: Okay. Yeah, usually sore neck is almost 90%+ of the time it's due to a muscle overuse, because we have a ton of muscles that keep our head and move our head around in line. Some of that can just be an overuse. Sometimes, you know, particularly as you get older, because I've experienced this, you can turn your head a certain way and all of a sudden you've got a big, you know, a crick in your neck. Now, another thing is, you know, for a lot of patients, they'll have soreness and they sort of works it out during the day. You know, they'll move their head around and sort of stretch it. But then when they go to sleep at night, maybe because their head, they're laying a little bit differently, they wake up and their neck's stiff again. Most of the time, you can do some conservative things for this. You know, a month is a little bit long for it, but some patients will have that, particularly if they have like tenderness, not necessarily pain, but tenderness around the muscle soreness. Red flags to watch out for are things like if you have pain that goes down your arm, particularly if it's like a shooting pain, or you have pain in the sort of the middle back part of your neck itself. because those things might be something that's happening with the nerves that are coming out of your spinal cord. Maybe they're getting a little pinched off. Certainly, if you had anything like muscle weakness in your hand on that same side, then that would be a reason to go see a doctor sooner.
2: Yeah, I do have like an arthritis on my wrist.
0: Arthritis, maybe that's okay, and a lot of times this will be in your dominant arm that you do more stuff with. It's more of that shooting pain that may go from your neck all the way down your arm. So unless it's like really, you know, specific, like you can't pick up a cup or you're having trouble, you know, holding things or dropping things with that arm. If you do have those, I would say go ahead and go to to your doctor to get checked out, because they may need to do some imaging studies like x-ray. Occasionally they may want to do something like a CT scan. 90%+ of the time you don't have to have those. Not everybody with neck pain needs to have them. The things that sometimes work for people, at this point, heat, I have found, works pretty good to loosen the muscle up. So whether that's in the shower or whether that's a heating pad, I like moist heat better, like, you know, direct water on it. That can help sometimes, just to try to work it out. And some gentle, don't do anything that hurts, but just moving your head around to try to, and your shoulder around to loosen that up. I'd give that another week or two. If you don't have any other, you know, medical problems that would prevent you from taking things like ibuprofen, that could help if you do it for, say, 5 to 7 days.
2: Like a Tylenol, ibuprofen? Is that a Tylenol?
0: Well, I tend for something like this, Tylenol is going to treat more pain, but if it's just the soreness in the muscle itself, you might get a better response out of something like ibuprofen.
3: You've got mail.
0: So we have a question about increased fiber, particularly increasing fruit in the diet, but I'm experiencing gas and bloating. Fruit has a lot of sugars in it, and it can increase your fiber intake. However, it can lead to bloating in some people. So I would ease into it. If you're that person and you're like, you know what, I just am getting way too bloated, cut back on the amount of it and ease into that over time, and you'll probably notice that those symptoms will decrease over time. But certainly fruit in the diet and vegetables are a great source of fiber, and I'd encourage anybody to try to increase that if that's one area that you think you can make an improvement on. I'm Dr. Jimmy Stewart, and you're listening to a Best Of episode of the Original Southern Remedy. After this break, we'll have more medical questions and answers.
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0: I'm Dr. Jimmy Stewart, professor of pediatrics and internal medicine at the University of Mississippi Medical Center. This is the Original Southern Remedy. I am not in the studio this morning, so we aren't taking phone calls. This hour, you'll hear some recent phone calls to the program. If you have a question, email me at remedy@mpbonline.org. We're going to go to David from Horn Lake. Good morning, David.
8: Good morning. Thank you for taking my call. I got a question about
2: inner ear problems.
0: Yeah.
2: Not too long ago, I had a problem with my inner ear. Then even me laying flat with one foot on the floor, the room was actually spinning. I got very, very nauseated. I guess you call it vertigo.
0: Yes,
2: and,
0: yes.
2: My question to you is, what causes it, and is there any ear drops or over-the-counter medication or prescription medication to help alleviate the symptoms when in case I have it again? I kind of brought this up with my primary care physician, and again, I went in one ear and out the other. He didn't address the issue, so I might need to say, can you give me some additional information?
0: Yeah. Absolutely. So, you know, vertigo is usually caused by some kind of problem within the inner ear itself or the other mechanisms that help us to remain upright in space and know how we're moving through space, not outer space, but space period. So there are three little semicircular canals. Okay. So they look like, it's almost like the arch in St. Louis. I've never used that analogy before, I don't think, but there's three of them, and they're oriented in three different directions in your inner ear. Very small. They have fluid inside of them. They're hollow inside, and then they also have these little hairs that get stimulated by the flow of that fluid, and little bitty pieces of material called otoliths. And those otoliths go around in those tubes, and as they brush up next to those little hairs, those cilia on the membrane, the inside, that stimulates those cells to send an impulse to your brain to let you know where you are. And if there's damage to any one of them, and you can get damage from a number of things. You can have an ear infection. You can have even bad allergies. You can have a viral infection that affects your inner ear. And that system can be damaged a little bit. Hearing loss can also damage that. If you have severe enough hearing loss, or if you have a concussive injury, a lot of, you know, of our veterans, that they'll have a concussive injury from an IED when they're deployed or other things like that. So it's all those things can cause damage to the ear. Sometimes that's temporary and it goes away, like the viral infection on its own. Sometimes it doesn't. But it can be not just when you're moving. It can feel like you're moving when you're standing still. So lying on the floor with one foot up, not sure what the foot thing is, but lying on the floor one position and it still feels like it's spinning, that's the issue. Now, there is both a test and a way to treat this, okay? So there is something called an Epley test, but there's also a Dix-Hallpike maneuver. And this is something that a physician needs to show you how to do. But once you're familiar with how to do it, you can do this at home pretty safely. And sometimes that can reset those semicircular canals. So it's a maneuver. It's something that you do or somebody helps you do. It's best if you have somebody with you doing it. So the people who know how to do this the best are ear, nose, and throat doctors, otolaryngologists. But there's plenty of primary care physicians that do this in their office all the time. So we do it a lot of times in our office. As far as any medications over the counter to take, if you have excess fluid in the inner ear and there's really no way to figure that out, sometimes you can see fluid if you look into the ears and look past the eardrum, but you don't necessarily know if there's fluid in there or not. Antihistamines can sometimes help with that. The other thing that can help with it is a medication called Anavert or Meclizine. But really the maneuver is the biggest thing that can help you reset that and understand which movements might trigger it. You know, we have, you know, actually one of our ear, nose, and throat doctors, this is sort of his specialty at UMMC. So that's what he does. Now there can be other things, but what I'm describing is the most common one, which is, benign, paroxysmal positional vertigo, BPPV. If your physician's like sort of blowing you off about this, I would say, hey, can you check me for BPPV? Because I think that might be something that I might have. Or if you just sort of are persistent about it, or, you know, go to somebody else, that might be something that you can do. But that's basically what it is. Vertigo can be from other things. So if you, you know, once you're evaluated, they may see some other things that are warning signs that this might be something like a tumor that's pressing on a nerve inside your brain or close to that inner ear cavity. You could have an infection that's right next to there. So there's all kinds of other things that need to be looked at, and they may want to even get, you know, some hearing testing formally or do some imaging of your brain and the surrounding structures. But most of the time, this is what it's going to be, and it can be very, very, a lot of people have severe nausea and vomiting with it too, because it's like the old, you know, the old, what did they used to call it, the tilt-a-twirl in the playground? I don't even know if they have that anymore. Probably not, because, you know, we used to throw people off going at about 1,000 RPMs on that. But that is the same kind of feeling that you have when you go round and round like that, because you're doing that to those semicircular canals. It's just in this sense, you're not moving, and your brain thinks that you're moving.
3: Time to time, you'll see recalled foods that maybe have some risk to them, either E. coli or botulism and so forth. The toxin actually comes from a bacteria, so it is Clostridium botulinum is the name of that. But that's they grow under certain conditions, and they're actually a little pretty heat resistant. That's why you really have to be careful with different foods and how they're prepared and stored, over time. So, but we tend to like smell foods a lot. I do this all the time. Like, you'll take a food out of the refrigerator and smell it to see if it's good. And sometimes that may be, that may give you some information about not eating it, that you don't need to eat it. But botulism is one of those, you can't smell it. So it is not something that you can detect on the appearance of food or odor of food or taste. So that's something else to think about. Like, because I know a lot of people are like, oh, this smells good, I'll just eat it, and it's got to be okay. But you can't always go on that. Now, some of them you can tell that, but certainly, you know, molds on cheese and so forth. But you just, it depends on the type of bacteria and or other organism that can cause you problems. So it's something to think about.
0: Good morning, Campbell.
8: Hi, I'm calling about jabs you can get at a child can get in their head that might be ringworm. I'm 100% sure. They have these jabs, they're blistering and they're busting and they're bloodying over and they're kind of spreading all through her head. I took it to the doctor. She wasn't 100% sure if she was ringworm, but she did give her the medicine for it. So.
0: Yeah, so you can. So ringworm is a fungal infection, and it can be really anywhere on the surface of the body. And there's different types of fungi that can produce that. People think that this is associated with poor hygiene and all kinds of things. It's really not. Fungal infections are very hard to get away from, particularly here in the South when we have high humidity. So, you know, things like athlete's foot, that's incredibly common, particularly in warmer areas. But some of these will set up shop in the scalp, and typically patients will have some early on scaling of the skin. They'll have loss of hair. It tends to have areas that are worse around the edges of it and clear in the middle of it. And the hair follicles in that area are just sort of, they break off easy. And if it does have a certain characteristic to it, you can take some scrapings of the skin, not like really vigorous scrapings, just some superficial scrapings, and then culture out the type of fungus. But most of the time we'll treat that. Now, topical things don't really work too well for fungi that are on the nails, that involve the nails, toenails or fingernails, and the hair, because of how deep those fungal organisms get in those structures. So you really have to use something by mouth for those. And there's a couple of different treatments out there that can be used. And typically those are treatments for at least 4 to 6 weeks to really get rid of it. So fungi are pretty slow growing, and it takes a long time for them to completely get rid of that. Now, in the scalp, too, you can also have a secondary infection of that. And that may be what's going on by your description. So it may have been that they had a fungal infection first, and now they may have a bacterial infection on top of that. So sometimes we have to, depending on how it looks, we have to treat that with an antibiotic and an antifungal agent. And then sometimes if it's really angry looking, particularly after we started the fungal treatment, you know, a steroid, low dose steroid will be used too to sort of quiet that down. As long as there's not scarring in the scalp line, the hair will grow back after the infection goes away. But if it goes on long enough and you have a lot of scarring, there may be some hair loss that's involved. But the key thing is treating it. You have to treat it for a long time, and sometimes that can be tricky depending on the child, and getting them to take something for 4 to 6 weeks can be very challenging for anybody. But the topical things, you can use them, but it's probably not going to be completely successful. Just because, again, of that fungus getting down into that hair shaft beneath the skin. Now, if it's anywhere else on the body, like we call that tinea corporis in the body, tinea capitis on the head and the hairline. The ones on the body, you can treat those topically, and almost all of them go away. And there's even some over-the-counter things like terbinafine that you can get that are pretty successful in treating that. But in the scalp, you really have to, you know, go to your physician and get something orally.
3: All right. Good morning, Letha.
9: Hi, Dr. Stewart. I'm calling to ask what you would recommend for dandruff. I'm currently, about a month, I've been using Selsun Blue, but it's not working.
3: Yeah, and it may not be dandruff. That's one of the things, is making sure that you have the right diagnosis. So Selsun Blue has something in it. It has a small amount of something called selenium sulfide. And you can get, you know, a little bit stronger prescription level of that. And I'm not sure who, you know, your physician is, but they might can prescribe that with a little bit higher dosage. But I'd get somebody to look at it, and if you can get a dermatologist to look at it, even better, because it may be something a little bit different. Sometimes there's other things that will masquerade as dandruff, but they may be able to treat it with something that's a little bit stronger than the Selsun Blue.
10: 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I'm Dr. Jimmy Stewart, but I'm not in the studio this morning. We are replaying recent calls to the program.
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0: This is Southern Remedy on MPB Think Radio. I'm Dr. Jimmy Stewart, Professor of Internal Medicine and Pediatrics at the University of Mississippi Medical Center. It's a best-of program today since I'm not in the studio. 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Good morning, John.
18: Hello, Dr. Jimmy. I have been experiencing GERD for the past few years. I'm 74, but the only problem with my GERD is, I guess it's a problem, I do not experience any heartburn at all, but the acidic level is unbearable. I burp and belch all day long, and now have developed, I mean, just through my research on Dr. Google, is acidic labyrinthitis, and I'm extremely dizzy with vertigo. And I'm curious, what would be your remedy for what I've taken? Pepsi, and I was reading about Pepsi, and I also take cetirizine. And I guess those two are two drugs that will work together to as an antihistamine to help that. Do you have any solutions or suggestions as to what I can do, please, sir?
0: Yeah. So, you know, GERD is one of those things that causes a lot of people some problems. And it can be a combination of sort of how our GI tract's put together. And it can also be other things, too, even infections in your stomach. So if it's not getting better with either, you know, changing the foods that you eat or changing the amount that you eat, sometimes if we eat too much at one sitting, all that pressure has to go somewhere, and sometimes it can come back up through the esophagus, and you get that sort of acidic taste, and it can either be in the back of your throat, as you mentioned. So we do treat it, you know, with medications to reduce the amount of acid in the stomach. So Pepcid's one of those. Things like Prilosec, Omeprazole, those are over the counter medications too that work a little bit differently, but pretty much to decrease the amount of acid. If that's not working after about 2 weeks, then you may need to see your physician about it, because again, there may be an infection with something called H. pylori. It's a bacteria that likes to live in your stomach, and it can interfere with the lining of the stomach in a certain way that acid can cause you more problems, even if you don't have classic symptoms of it. And one step from there would actually be seeing a GI doctor, and sometimes they have to go down with a little lighted scope from above, down through your esophagus to make sure you don't have other things going on. Sometimes it can be problems with the esophagus and the way that it's working mechanically. Sometimes you could have a big hiatal hernia. So if it's not going away with the over-the-counter medications after two to three weeks or so, I would probably contact your doctor and say, hey, I'm having some bad problems here. They may want to treat you with some prescription medications to decrease that acid level a little bit further. But after that, it's pretty much, you know, testing for that infection and maybe even seeing a GI doctor.
18: Dr. Jimmy, I have gone through all those steps.
0: Oh, okay.
18: I have gone through the doctor at GI, and it's still persistent. I have had the upper GI. I've had the test for SIBO. I've had all kind of tests. I've lost 45 pounds because I'm not able to eat.
0: Oh, goodness. Did they put you on, like, a prescription? Because Pepcid's good, but it's not quite as strong as some other things, like...
18: Oh, yeah.
0: Yeah.
18: I've gone through all of the P drugs, the Prilosec, the Protonics. I've gone through all of them. The Dexilin, I'm aware of all of them.
0: Yep, you named them all.
18: Yeah,
0: I don't, you know, the only thing I can think of is you may want a second opinion from a GI doctor just to see if there's anything else they can give you, because particularly with weight loss, because there are some GI doctors that sort of specialize in that area. And if they haven't looked for things like a hiatal hernia, they probably would have seen that and noticed that, but that may be something else that they might consider. Let's go to Wilma from Memphis, Tennessee. Good morning, Wilma.
19: Good morning. A friend and I have been discussing a living will this morning, and I'm wondering where is the best place to keep that. I mean, like if you're in a car wreck and it's at home, so where do you keep it?
0: So a couple of things about that. So a living will is your intent of what you would want to happen if certain things, negative things happen to you. For instance, if you were in a car wreck, if you're unconscious, what would you want to be done to you if you weren't able to voice that, to communicate that? And it's sometimes combined with a durable power of healthcare attorney, which is a statement that can have that sort of living will or your intentions of things, and who your designee is that, you know, that they would contact, that if you came into the ER for something like a car wreck, for example, and they wanted to contact somebody, you were unconscious, to see what your wishes would be. Another way to do that, because we have so many, you know, if you go to the doctor regularly and use the same healthcare system, they can upload that in the healthcare system and have that in your chart so that if they're able to get that, for instance, we use Epic is the electronic health record system that we use. So that's something that we can see even if it's not at our own institution if they use Epic. So Epic has a function called Epic Everywhere, and we can see those in the Baptist health systems or other health systems, you know, for example. So that's something to think about. It might be useful to it's always useful to talk to all of your family about this. I tell people all the time, it's great to have that and to tell your physician about it so that they can place that in your chart so that everybody's aware. For instance, if you don't want to be put on a ventilator or you don't want, you know, heroic measures, and it's very important to specify those out and understand all the things. So in talking to a physician about it, about everything you want, is important. But you also want to talk to your family members, because I have experienced with some of my patients, once they made it clear to me what they wanted, but I may never have met their family, and they may not have had those conversations with their family. And if there was something to happen to them, a lot of times their family became very upset with that because they did not know about what your intentions were. And you can help your family out by having something like that and those discussions about it, to say, hey, this is what I would want, because that's the best thing you can give to your family. If you're not able to communicate and you're in an ICU situation and you're on a ventilator and things aren't looking good, you know, it's great that if you've had those discussions with your family, not just a legal document there or a statement of what you would want, but the discussions to say, hey, mom or dad, they had these discussions with us and they told us what they wanted. And that's very powerful in allowing them to make those kinds of choices if you're not able to make them. So, yeah, I would definitely, you know, explore that. Talk to your physician about it. Talk to your family about it so that everybody's on the same page should something like that happen. And those things can change over time, too. You know, if you did one, if you had, you know, a clear expectation 5 years ago or 10 years ago, there may have been some things that changed. Maybe you changed your mind. Maybe you have other chronic illnesses now that may change your overall chances of, say, coming off a ventilator. Maybe, you know, things certainly have changed. So it's useful to update that as things change in your life.
19: Very interesting. Well, now, if you're taken to an ER, would most hospitals automatically check this, like Epic or whatever that system is, to see if
0: If you're in the system and that they're using, then they're going to look at that first to see. Okay. Now, it doesn't quite help, you know, if you call emergency services and they arrive at your home, you have chest pain, you go unconscious, you know, they don't have as much to go on then. And it's a good idea. Your original question was, where do you keep that? You know, you can keep that at home.
19: Not on my refrigerator.
0: Right. But and that's a great idea. But they may not, you know, if the EMR guys come out and they're like, hey, you know, they're not going to search around for that. They're pretty much going to focus on resuscitating you. So a lot of people have bracelets on, those kinds of things. Sometimes those can help too. But letting somebody know, that's one of the most useful things, because oftentimes when EMR services come to your home, somebody else is going to come about the same time too in situations. Just in my experience, you know, 20 plus years of experience with my patients and sort of what happens. I'm Dr. Jimmy Stewart, and you're listening to a best of episode of The Original Southern Remedy. After this break, we'll have more medical questions and answers.

0: 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Tune into It's Lit, Y'all, the book and literature show hosted by Mississippi Book Festival's own Ellen Daniels. 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

0: Thanks for listening to the original Southern Remedy. I'm Dr. Jimmy Stewart, professor of internal medicine and pediatrics at the University of Mississippi Medical Center. I'm out this morning, so we won't be taking any phone calls. You can always email a question, send it to remedy@mpbonline.org. We're going to go to Scott from Jackson. Good morning, Scott.
1: Yeah, hey, how you doing?
0: Good. What's your question this morning?
1: Well, I'm a black male. I'm 55 years old, and my PSA level has always been fine, but back in August when I did my annual physical, my doctor said that it was kind of high, so he referred me to a urologist. I went to a urologist, and they did the ultrasound. They did the fingers examination, and that was fine, but my PSA level is at 4.4. So now, then they put me on antibiotic treatment. That didn't work. So now they're scheduling for a biopsy. Now, I'm just concerned about the biopsy itself. Or is that necessary? I mean, I'm going to do it because I mean, but cancer does not run my family. I just want to know.
0: Yeah, Scott, thanks for bringing that up. So PSA or prostate-specific antigen is a blood test that you mentioned, you know, for screening for prostate cancer. It's not specific for prostate cancer, though. So as men get older, their prostate enlarges in size, and that PSA will automatically go up if you have a bigger prostate. Most of the time, it does increase with age. You mentioned, you know, the high risk if you are African-American. If you have a lot of cancer in your family, you may want to think about getting that earlier. The data, though, for the average male in their 50s, like yourself, that don't have that is not as good, though, for doing that as a screen without symptoms. In other words, without having symptoms of an enlarging prostate. So it's sort of up to the physician and the patient to have those discussions. And I think you outlined, you know, once you see a high PSA, then you sort of are down that pathway of, all right, let's look and see if there's some irregularities in the prostate gland. And that's either by somebody who's, you know, trained to do that digitally and also with the ultrasound have been useful. And then the antibiotics.

0: antibiotics were for, sometimes you can get infections and just inflammation in the prostate gland, and an antibiotic will clear that up and it'll go back down. So four is really the cutoff. So you're right on the fence. I think I would trust your physician on that. Of course, urologists, I mean, that's what they do. So they, you know, the biopsy would give you a whole lot more security to say, okay, then this, you know, we don't see any prostate cancer in the biopsy, and we'll just monitor the PSA probably yearly at that point. Or you could monitor the PSA and, you know, sequentially over the next 6 months or so. And if it does continue to rise, then you could do the biopsy then. The thing about prostate cancer that is actually good is it is very slow growing. So it is not typically an aggressive cancer if you have it. So if you have prostate cancer, there's treatment for it. That it, you know, your lifespan after that is at least 20 years. If you've got 20 years now, if you're diagnosed, you know, in your 70s or so, that may, it may not be that 20-year mark, but it is a very treatable and in some instances cured if you catch it early. But I, you know, if it were me, I probably would go with the biopsy. The biopsy does have some side effects and potential complications in some individuals. It's not like just one biopsy, one and done. It's a very small needle that goes in and takes multiple biopsies. And that's, again, that's to give you the best information, you know, across the whole gland. So there is a risk of bleeding afterwards. Some people, you know, say that it affects their sexual function. I'll say that the way they used to do it was a lot more side effects than what I've heard of my patients that have this done. So there's a lower number of side effects with it. But pain, again, you know, it is a little bit of a discomfort. But I've had patients who are like, you know, really wasn't much, you know, uncomfortable at all. So, again, I don't know that I could give you definite information there, Scott. But, you know, at the point, because you're sort of on the fence, you know, if your PSA was 8, I'd say, yeah, I probably would go ahead and get the biopsy. Or if it was, you know, 3, I'd say, yeah, probably not going to. I would maybe have a talk with them about maybe waiting and watching. But 4, it's right there where you could go either way. Good morning, Kay.
1: I am wondering if there's any kind of a test for lactose intolerance.
0: Yeah, there's several. They're not the easiest thing to do. And let me tell you about the ones that you would get in an office setting. And generally, these are done by a gastroenterologist, either a pediatric or adult. Some other people may have access to those. But, you know, lactose is a sugar that's produced in milk. And for a lot of people, you know, a good many people lose the ability, at least a partial ability, to metabolize that as you get older. And there are a couple of different ways to test for it. Number one is something called a hydrogen breath test. So basically they have a standardized lactose containing liquid, like milk, that you would drink. And then after that, they measure the hydrogen content at different intervals after that that your breath is producing. So if you are not metabolizing that, what happens is lactose gets metabolized. If you don't absorb it, if you can't absorb it and you lack the enzyme in the intestine to absorb it, it sits there and it gets broken down by bacteria. Which is why people who are lactose intolerant have bloating and have excess gas, because the bacteria are producing that as they digest the lactose. That leads to a higher amount of hydrogen that's produced by those bacteria in your breath. So if you're lactose intolerant, you would have higher levels of those when they test for it. So it's that it is a little bit lengthy, and you have to stay there in the office and that kind of thing. There's another one. This is mainly used in kids. That's a stool acidity test. So they, again, they test after you give a lactose containing product like milk. They would test for the amount of acidity in the stool that can help, you know, sort of do that. And then the third one is a blood test that they can do to check for how your glucose goes up after you ingest lactose. You have to be fasting for that one, about 8 to 12 hours. And there are some things that interfere with some of these tests. So, like, if you're a smoker or if you're taking supplements and those kinds of things. So those are the main three tests. And, again, gastroenterologists can sometimes do that, particularly in more severe cases. If you're a child that, you know, you're worried about that. But, you know, if you give a milk product that has lactose in it and you have the symptoms and you have other alternatives, sometimes avoiding that or taking a, you know, you can get like lactaid or you can get milk that has lactaid with it. You know, so if you just love milk products and even beyond getting tested for it, if every time you drink milk, you get these symptoms, avoidance would be one thing, or taking, you know, lactaid, an enzyme that helps break that down that you're lacking. And this is different, by the way, than a true allergy. It just means you don't have the enzyme
1: to break it down.
0: Yeah, you don't have the enzyme to break it down.
1: Well, I've been having some issues lately, and my gastroenterologist yesterday was talking about being lactose intolerant. The only time I've had an issue is with ice cream.
0: Yeah. It may be the fat content in there, too, because a lot of people, particularly as you get older, you can't, your gut can't deal with both of those things. There's other conditions that can. Yeah, so if it's just ice cream, which would have lactose in it, maybe it's the fat content in there. A lot of people are the same way with cheese, or they can tolerate maybe cheese but not milk, or cutting down on the, you know, the fat content of the milk, maybe, you know, 2% or skim or something like that. Sometimes that can improve symptoms. But that's the easiest way, is to sort of fill around with that and just say, okay, you know. But if you love ice cream, which I do, and I'm sort of partially lactose intolerant. And again, it's very common, particularly if you're, you know, if you're over the age of about 40 or 50. I know some people drink milk all their lives and they do fine with it, but it's fairly common and you don't need milk. I'm Dr. Jimmy Stewart, professor of internal medicine and pediatrics at the University of Mississippi Medical Center. 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
1: For Horn Lake and the northern counties, we're expecting sunshine today. The heat and humidity will continue. We'll be in the upper 90s on the high. Our heat index about 105. Overnight looks clear, upper 70s. We may get a shower or thunderstorm on Monday, upper 90s and humid. For Greenville and the central counties, sunny today, going up to 100. Heat index about 110. Clear and upper 70s for the overnight hours, low 100s, sunny and humid Monday. For Natchez and the southern and coastal areas, mid-90s, very humid, sunshine today, down to 80 and clear for the overnight hours. Maybe an afternoon thunderstorm Monday. I'm meteorologist Steve Hamilton. 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

0: From NPR News in Washington, D.C., this is Weekend Edition. I'm Danielle Kurtzleben. Good morning. Hurricane Lala lashed Hawaii yesterday, bringing high winds and heavy rain. In Hungary, a new government undertakes rapid changes after the end of Viktor Orban's autocratic rule.
1: The outgoing government left some pretty heavy tools in the tool shed, and the new government has said thank you very much and is using those hammers.
0: And the owner of a romanticy-only bookstore in Oxford, England, talks about getting to the spicy parts of those novels.
2: You have to work for it. You have to read like 400 pages, and then maybe you'll get a kiss.
0: We're getting dragon curious. It's Sunday, August 16th. The news is next.
3: Live from NPR News in Washington, I'm Windsor Johnston. Waves are crashing along Hawaii's Big Island as Hurricane Lala moves away after lashing the region with strong winds and heavy rain. The storm's eye passed just south of the island without making landfall. Oahu Mayor Rick Blangiardi is warning people to wait for the all clear.
4: This is about being smart. We're going to do everything we can to protect you, but as I said last night, we need the community to help us protect you. So please cooperate. Stay home. Be safe.
3: The governor has confirmed that one person died in a car accident on the Big Island. Lala strengthened into a Category 1 hurricane overnight with maximum sustained winds of 75 miles per hour. Forecasters say the storm is expected to weaken as it continues west. Iran is accusing Qatar of holding three of its military pilots missing since March. In a statement, Iranian officials say the soldiers were captured when their fighter jets were shot down. NPR's Hadil Al-Shalti reports from Istanbul.
5: The Iranian Armed Forces Missing Persons Committee said the three pilots went missing early in the war with the U.S. and Israel when their jets were hit by, quote, enemy defenses and they ejected. In a statement, the committee said that the Qatari military was holding them and hadn't allowed the men to contact their families or Iranian officials. Qatar's military said in March that its air force shot down two Iranian bomber jets, but it did not immediately respond to Iran's latest accusations. Iran said until now there was no information on the soldiers and called on the Red Cross to intervene and investigate the pilots' conditions. Hadil Al-Shalchi, NPR News, Istanbul.
3: The death toll from a powerful earthquake in eastern Indonesia continues to rise. At least 50 people are dead and more than 100 others are missing. Michael Sullivan reports the quake toppled buildings and triggered landslides.
6: The epicenter of the quake was off the island of Flores, and it appears to be the deadliest to strike the country since 2022. When hundreds died after a quake in the more populous region of West Java. Hundreds of aftershocks have followed Saturday morning's quake, and authorities say roughly 5,000 people have been evacuated from their homes. Many residents are sleeping in makeshift shelters outside the remains of their homes or local hospitals. There's no clear idea of how many more remain trapped under the rubble. Indonesia sits along the Pacific Ocean's so-called Ring of Fire, a seismically active area with fairly frequent earthquakes and volcanic eruptions. For NPR News, I'm Michael Sullivan in Chiang Rai, Thailand.
3: Rescue crews in Colombia are searching for survivors nearly a week after an earthquake devastated parts of the country. At least 294 people are dead and hundreds of others are still missing. This is NPR News. Extreme heat is fueling wildfires across Europe, forcing thousands of people from their homes during the peak summer travel season. Fires have burned in France, Germany, Croatia, and Greece, where tourists have been evacuated from threatened coastal areas. Fire crews across England and Wales are battling a record number of wildfires after months of unusually dry weather. A recent series of cyber attacks on U.S. water systems have exposed vulnerabilities in critical infrastructure. NPR's Jenna McLaughlin reports on a small town in Minnesota that was impacted.
7: Mayor Nate George of Bram, Minnesota, says he was just starting his workday on a Monday in July when he learned that a local water operator had discovered a problem with the water pump. Local teams restored the flow of water to Bram residents quickly, but learned they were just one target in what appears to be a nationwide series of cyber attacks. U.S. officials and experts believe Iran may be to blame. Here's Mayor George.
8: Bram's not being targeted. It's the internet access points.
7: Mayor George understands that small towns can now be swept up in geopolitical conflicts. Iran has targeted U.S. critical infrastructure before to send a message that its hackers can impact American citizens in their homes. Jen McLaughlin, NPR News.
3: Preservationists have until Tuesday to respond to the Trump administration's emergency Supreme Court appeal over President Trump's $400 million White House ballroom. Chief Justice John Roberts set the deadline after the administration asked the justices to keep construction moving while the case is appealed. This is NPR.
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0: This is Weekend Edition from NPR News. I'm Danielle Kurtzleben, filling in for Aisha Roscoe. Good morning, and thank you for joining us today. The Democrats have set their 2028 primary calendar, but what are they learning from the current primary results with still so many races to go? We're joined now by NPR senior national political correspondent Mara Liasson. Good morning, Mara.
14: Hi there.
0: Now, the Democratic National Committee yesterday approved its 2028 primary calendar that sets the order of states holding presidential nomination contests. What changes have they made?
14: They've made some big changes. Instead of having two small, mostly white rural states be the number one and two primary or caucus states, that would be Iowa and New Hampshire, they're now moving to put states higher up in the lineup that are more diverse, that represent not just the Democratic Party more fully, but maybe the general electorate. So in South Carolina is going to be number one. There are more black voters there. Nevada will be number two, a lot of Hispanic voters there and a lot of union voters. And this is the Democratic Party's attempt to get the primary calendar more in line with the general electorate. They don't want primary voters to be so different from the general election voters that they're in danger of nominating a candidate that can't win, that can win a primary but can't win a general.
0: Right. Now, with something like that at play in Wisconsin last week, there you had Milwaukee County Executive David Crowley, who won the Democratic nomination for governor, but he didn't beat his opponent, State Representative Francesca Hong, a Democratic socialist, by that wide of a margin.
14: That's right. But the bottom line is Democratic voters care about affordability, but they also really care about electability. And the conventional wisdom until Tuesday's results in Wisconsin was that Democrats were lurching to the left. They were going to choose these very progressive candidates. But instead, in Wisconsin, they chose the candidate that they thought had the best chance of winning. Turns out it was this pragmatic centrist black county executive, David Crowley. They rejected Francesca Hong, who was a member of the Democratic Socialists of America. She had a whole bunch of controversial statements in her past, like talking about getting rid of Thanksgiving. Crowley really highlighted that in his victory speech.
15: So let me say this clearly. This election is not about insiders versus outsiders. It's not about the establishment versus progressives. It's about building something bigger than any one campaign.
14: And it does seem that Democratic voters, that voters in general are not hung up on labels. You know, we did the NPR monthly swing voter focus group last week in Nevada. We target swing voters, people who voted for Biden in 2020 and Trump in 24. And there were a couple of striking things about the results. For one thing, they were asked if they would disqualify candidates who identified or were labeled as socialist, and 10 and 12 said that label alone wouldn't bother them. Okay. These are Trump voters.
0: Right. Wow. So they're open to socialism. Did they explain why?
14: Yes, they seem to define socialism as what we would call social democracy, a more robust social safety net. They want Social Security to deliver more benefits instead of less. They want the government to help people who are struggling. They want a fairer tax system where billionaires pay the same rate as ordinary people. And they're really bitter and angry about the economy. They don't think the system is working. These are people who are not poor. They're just broke. And they don't see socialism as something like communism, which is what President Trump is calling it. It shows you that the reason he's chosen the epithet communist for Democrats instead of socialist is because socialism is no longer a disqualifying epithet.
0: Now, in addition to all that, Democrats are throwing an additional $6 million from a super PAC to fund ads for a race in Ohio. It's to help Democrat Brian Poindexter beat Republican Representative Max Miller in Cleveland. Miller decided last week to stay in the race for re-election despite calls from within his own party to step down over allegations that he abused his ex-wife and his daughter. Now, he denies those allegations. So Democrats are feeling more optimistic there.
14: They're absolutely feeling more optimistic. They think they have a better chance now that Miller's been disgraced. President Trump even called him to tell him he was in real trouble. But Miller had an interesting response to those calls. Here's what he told CNN's Jake Tapper about that call from Trump.
16: He said, I don't know if you're going to be able to, you know, pull this one out. And you know what, Jake? I reminded him of the same resilience that he had when people told him that he was going to struggle in 2016 and he became the 45th president of the United States.
14: So there's the question. Can Miller be the political Houdini that Trump has been? Or are we in a new world where these kinds of scandals don't matter, whether it's grabbing women by the genitals or breaking your baby daughter's collarbone? I think the midterms are going to help us, and the 2028 elections will help us answer that question.
0: That's NPR's Mara Liasson. Thanks, Mara.
14: You're welcome.
0: After 16 years of right-wing rule under former Prime Minister Viktor Orban, Hungary is undergoing a massive political transformation. In just 3 months since taking office, the new government led by Prime Minister Peter Magyar has passed constitutional amendments to oust the country's president and set term limits for members of parliament. Nick Thorpe covers Hungary for the BBC, and he joins me now from Budapest. Welcome, Nick.
17: Thanks, Danielle.
0: So, Nick, how would you describe the scale and pace of change that Hungary is undergoing right now?
17: The scale is big and the pace is fast, Danielle. We were only about 100 days into this government. Parliament has already passed more than 25 new laws. It's amended the constitution twice, and it was elected on April the 12th with a 54% vote, which translates into 71% of the seats in Parliament, which gives it this crucial two-thirds majority to do pretty much anything it likes. It's trying to crack down on what they see as the reckless corruption of the past 16 years. So it feels like a sort of political whirlwind here in Hungary.
0: Well, amid all of these changes, Hungary is also getting a new president this week, and that comes after a constitutional amendment ousted former president Tomas Sulyok, an Orban loyalist. So tell us a little about who this new president is and how he got elected.
17: He's András Bakker. I know him pretty well. He's the former head of the Supreme Court in Hungary, but he only served 2 years as head of the Supreme Court because just after Fidesz won their 2010 landslide election victory, they created a new constitution, and they also decided they wanted to get rid of András Bakker as head of the Supreme Court because he was using his powers as Hungary's top judge to block and question some of the legislation they were pushing through to remove the checks and balances in Hungary. So he's a respected jurist with a track record of holding governments to account. I think we can expect he won't be a puppet of the new government. You know, he has a strong, long legal history of his own. He used to serve at the European Court of Human Rights. And you asked about also there the way in which he was elected. This is still contested because the new government basically passed an amendment to the Hungarian constitution saying that the old president, Tomas Sulyok, should step down from office. He was pressured to sign that amendment, and eventually he did so, you know, protesting.
0: Mm-hmm. Right. And as you're alluding to there, and we should explain, the prime minister is the political leader of the country, and the president is often described as a ceremonial figurehead. So why did the new government go so far as to pass a constitutional amendment to remove the former president? And what does this election represent amid all these huge changes Hungary is undergoing?
17: Yeah, you're absolutely right. It's only a sort of symbolic role without too many powers, a figurehead role. But at a time of economic political turmoil as we have under the new government, which is promising a change of system, the president does have the right to, for example, return laws passed by parliament. He can also take laws passed by parliament to the constitutional court. So the old guy, Tomáš Šuiar, could have acted as something of a break and certainly as a symbolic resistance, because the new government described him as a puppet of the old government.
2: Mm-hmm. Speaking of changes, Hungary's state-run television and radio, as I understand it, have been off the air for more than 2 months now. How important are those channels, and why has the government suspended broadcasts?
17: Very important indeed, especially in the countryside, where people don't necessarily have access or have a habit of using more modern media, online media, and so on. So these were seen as central propaganda organs, and they were, you know, I have to say, they were very, very loyal to Viktor Orban. Basically, their news editors were getting bullet points on the Monday morning from the Ministry of Communication, basically what to talk about and how to talk about them. All their news operations ended on 9th of July, and interim management, interim editors were introduced to try to rebuild Hungarian state TV and radio up again as impartial, objective sources of information. Of course, that's opened them to the criticism from the new opposition, from Fidesz, that they're going to just carry propaganda for the new government.
2: You mentioned those critics from the opposition. Those critics have also been saying that Prime Minister Magyar is using his supermajority in parliament to push through laws and constitutional amendments to punish his political enemies. And those are the same methods that Viktor Orban used when he was in power. Do those critics have a point?
17: They do have a point now to criticize the new government, because a peculiarity of the Fidesz rule was it stripped away the checks and balances that used to exist in Hungary and gave all power to the parliament. What the new Tisza government is doing is, if you can imagine it in a sort of gardening scenario or metaphor, the outgoing government left some pretty heavy tools in the tool shed when they left, and the new government has said thank you very much and is using those hammers to break down the state structure and the domination that Fidesz and people close to Fidesz used to have in Hungary. But there's an important rider here, which they say that they're then going to pass a new constitution in 2 to 3 years' time with full public consultation, and that they will then limit their own powers. They'll abolish a lot of those two-thirds majority laws to make sure that no government ever has as much power again as the former Fidesz government had.
2: That's Nick Thorpe. He covers Hungary for the BBC. Thank you so much, Nick.
17: Thank you, Danielle.

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5: Johnston with these headlines. Hurricane Lala has skirted Hawaii's Big Island without making landfall. The storm brought drenching rain and powerful winds, knocking out power to tens of thousands of customers. Forecasters say flooding and mudslides remain a threat as the storm moves west. Preservationists have until Tuesday to respond to the Trump administration's emergency Supreme Court appeal over the White House ballroom. The administration wants construction on the $400 million project to continue while the legal fight plays out. The death toll from Colombia's powerful earthquake has climbed to at least 294. Hundreds of people are missing. Search and rescue operations are being hampered by aftershocks in the region. I'm Windsor Johnston, NPR News in Washington.
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7: This is Weekend Edition from NPR News. I'm Danielle Kurtzleben. Hawaii is recovering from a massive hurricane that hit the state early yesterday. It's the first time in more than 150 years a storm of its kind hit the Big Island. Robert Ballard is a meteorologist with the National Weather Service and has been tracking the storm. Welcome, Robert.
8: Good morning, and thanks for having me.
7: So tell us what kind of impacts they're seeing on the ground in Hawaii.
8: Yeah, so we're seeing what we call the triple threat from Hurricane Lala. We're getting incredibly strong winds, very strong downslope winds coming off the mountain slopes, massive flash flooding with intense, intense rainfall. And then, of course, as we typically see with hurricanes, very high surf and storm surge as well. So it's a combination of all of those threats, which is impacting the land areas in Hawaii with just very strong winds, damage from flash flooding and high winds.
7: Now, Hawaii does periodically see hurricanes and tropical storms. How prepared is the state for this type of storm?
8: We do prepare every year, particularly when we have a very strong El Nino like this. We know that the risk for hurricanes and tropical storms is even higher. A lot of folks don't know that Hawaii is hurricane prone, but the local folks definitely do. And so we get prepared every year. The forecast for Lala seemed like it worked out very, very well. And so I think folks had a really good idea that it was coming well before it arrived at the Big Island yesterday and last night.
7: Mm-hmm. You mentioned El Nino there. How big of a factor would you say it was in this storm or is in this storm?
8: Pretty big, actually. So we already have water temperatures to the east and southeast of the island, ocean temperatures, which are well above normal. So a lot of times in a typical year, hurricanes approaching the islands from the east or east-southeast might weaken and kind of fall apart or at least reduce their intensity as they're coming in. But with Hurricane Lala, there was actually intensification as it approached the Big Island, which is relatively rare. We know that it happens sometimes, but this kind of ocean sea surface temperature pattern allowed that to happen. And so that's a huge concern, particularly as we're still going into the peak of hurricane season.
7: With that rise in the ocean temperature you mentioned, is it fair to say then that climate change played a role here?
8: Well, I think they'll have to do the research on what role global warming and climate change has to do with El Nino. And I know that that research is ongoing. I'll let the experts speak to that. But it is something that, you know, is of concern in the future if we're going to see more frequent episodes of warmer water in the Pacific.
7: Now, the state of Hawaii dealt with severe flooding earlier this year. Should we expect to see more? And does recovery look like it's going to be pretty tough?
8: Yeah, so parts of the Big Island over the last 24 hours have had almost 30 inches of rain.
7: Wow.
8: So if you think more than 2 feet of rain in 24 hours is just an incredible amount of rain. Hawaii and the Big Island can take a lot of rain, but not that kind of rain. That's too much, too fast. And so it's causing major, major damage. In fact, we've already had reports of homes on the southeast part of the Big Island, which have been swept away from flash flooding. So this is going to be a tremendous recovery process, especially for parts of the Big Island. And of course, on top of the rain, you have areas where the wind has been accelerated down the mountain slopes and around the mountains. And so you've had hurricane force winds that have been affecting parts of the Big Island as well. So I think we're going to have a pretty long recovery process for the Big Island, similar to what we saw in Hurricane Isel, which I believe is 2014.
7: That's Robert Ballard from the National Weather Service. Thank you so much for joining us.
8: Thank you.
7: We are in the thick of primary season, and the midterms are just around the corner, and that means polls, lots of them. Who's up, who's down, just how close is that all-important race? It is the job of pollsters to give us a sense of where we may be tracking, but should we necessarily be surprised when a result isn't as forecast? Joining us to discuss the inexact science of polling is G. Elliot Morris. He is the journalist and statistician behind the news website Strength in Numbers. Hey, Elliot, thanks for being here.
9: Oh, I'm happy to be here. Thanks, Danielle.
7: Now, one race that got a lot of attention last week involved Francesca Hong. She was the Democratic Socialist running in Wisconsin's Democratic primary for governor. She had a double-digit lead in polls and then ended up losing. So how did the polls get that race so wrong?
9: Well, the first thing I'll say is that primary polls in general are like pretty bad. On average, going back to 2014, my colleague Mary Radcliffe and I have done the math. A primary poll is off on average by about 13 percentage points. So you should like expect them to be wrong. In this particular case, the wrongness of the polls seems to come down to two factors. First, there was a lot of late movement in this race. One survey I helped conduct, which measured preferences among the same people in July and in August, found about 10 percentage points of movement in the past couple weeks of the race. So that would have accounted for a late shift in the polls. But another problem is Wisconsin in general. In Wisconsin, pollsters don't have good data on the breakdown of voters by age, by education, or by race. So they're sort of left guessing what that composition of voters is going to be, and that can drive some big misses.
7: Right, and that race also had candidates in, candidates out. I'm sure that contributed as well.
9: Yeah, there was a couple dropouts, and those voters aren't just going to disappear. They're going to go to a new candidate. In this case, the moderate Democratic candidate, David Crowley, seems to have basically won almost all of the votes from these dropout candidates who did drop out in the final week of the race. But we only had one survey in the last week of the race to pick up on that movement. So that's going to leave the polling average that everyone likes to look at a bit outdated.
7: Mm-hmm. Now, to zoom way out here, in the media, there's been a lot of coverage of the rise of progressive Democratic candidates. What can you tell me about those candidates' chances today compared with, say, a decade ago?
9: Well, the Democratic Party has definitely moved left, and so you're seeing more progressive or, in some cases, Democratic Socialist candidates winning key races, such as these congressional races in New York or in Colorado. But, you know, they actually lose some very key races like this one in Wisconsin. It looks like the Democratic Party, having moved left, is now more likely to nominate these progressive candidates, but they're not a lock on the party yet.
10: Right. Now, as these midterms approach, we're all going to be bombarded by polls. What advice do you have for listeners about how to think about polls as the midterms approach?
9: Well, polls, the pollsters say, are only snapshots in time. So a good reminder for you, as we have these remaining primaries, you know, some states have primaries as late as late September, so they will keep going for a while. Those polls and those primaries can be off by quite a bit, so you shouldn't be surprised if late movement in a race causes those early polls to err by 10, 15 points. The bigger thing that we care about with polls is what they tell us about public opinion for the public at large, whether or not the people are getting what they want out of Congress, whether or not their leaders are focusing on the right problems, they have the right priorities. And for the most part, these primary poll misses don't seem to be feeding into any errors that we can see in systematic ways for these more important questions of democracy and democratic accountability. So that is the good news.
10: Mm-hmm. Now, in recent years, polling has gotten a reputation, not always earned, for getting some big calls wrong. I'm curious, what do you think are the real-world consequences, either for politicians or voters, when the polls aren't as accurate as people expect them to be?
9: Well, I think it's more of an argument for decreasing our expectations for the polls. The average poll is about 3 percentage points off, even if you're aggregating a bunch of surveys together. This is what we call non-sampling error. It's just error that can enter the poll from not knowing what share of the electorate has, you know, certain demographic characteristics, is old or young or black or white, etc. And pollsters have to guess about those things. Instead of hand-waving away those errors, we should just mentally adjust our expectations, I argue, for the next election. And don't be surprised if the polls are off by 1 or 2 percentage points on average. But like I say, that shouldn't change how we use them for the broader purpose of democratic accountability and giving a voice to the people. Just don't expect so much precision around election time.
10: That's G. Elliot Morris from the news website Strength in Numbers. Thank you so much for being here.
9: Thank you.
10: Walk into a typical bookstore and you'll find the usual sections: fiction, travel, history, self-help. But at Bad Girl Books, a romanticy-only bookstore in Oxford, England, the categories are different. There's monster smut, dragons, fairies. There's even a section titled Unhinged. Bad Girl Books is entirely dedicated to the increasingly popular genre mashup of romance and fantasy. Starlin Moreau is the owner, and she joins us now. Welcome, Starlin.
11: Hi, thank you so much for having me.
10: So I need to start with the most important question, which is, what exactly qualifies a book as monster smut?
11: Monster smut is actually one of the more niche categories. It just happens to be very popular, so I have a whole dedicated section for it. Essentially, imagine like Beauty and the Beast, but sometimes he stays in his beast form and sometimes he transforms back and forth. That is pretty much the definition of monster smut.
10: I'm being lighthearted here, but I really do want to talk about the smut of it all. Because, listen, plenty of romanticy fans talk about how these books are not all sex, and indeed they are not. But fans also do talk to each other about how spicy any given book is. I'm curious, how would you describe the role that sex plays in romanticy books?
11: I think it does play a part in the sense that it is a safe space to explore body autonomy, women kind of being in control, being the writers of these stories, and especially in the explicit content, you see it from their perspective and kind of their desires. So I think it's very different to what we're used to seeing in fantasy, especially, which is very male-dominated. Things like Game of Thrones, there's lots of explicit content, but you don't really see this judgment and stigma around things that are created by men, which I find really interesting, but it garners a lot of attention in this genre in particular, considering it's not even very high ratio of spice in these books. You have to work for it. You have to read like 400 pages and then maybe you'll get a kiss.
7: When did you decide that this could be an entire bookstore?
11: So I started the business as just pop-up events because I wanted to meet the community and meet local people who were also interested in these books and just have a space where we could go in a non-judgmental environment, because I also found like some bookshops I felt kind of embarrassed to talk about romance or ask for like spicy book recommendations. Like some booksellers would just kind of look at me. So I think it was really important to me to make somewhere that like I would have felt safe as a reader.
7: Tell me how you landed on the name Bad Girl Books. Were there other candidates for store names?
11: Yeah, there were a few other candidates, actually. I think Bad Girl Books was always my favorite. It was important that it didn't feel too gendered, and I think that was the one thing that was holding me back from using Bad Girl Books. But I kind of realized that anyone can be a bad girl. It doesn't matter what gender you are. So I kind of just went with it. And I think I wanted something that felt like tongue in cheek and was a bit cheeky, in the sense that a lot of people look down on these books and call them, you know, bad books, like they're not real books. So I kind of wanted to embrace that and tell people it's okay to read bad books and like just kind of have a bit of fun with it.
7: Oxford, where you're located, it's associated with a lot of big names in literature like C.S. Lewis, Tolkien, Oscar Wilde. Is there a large romanticy community there?
11: Yeah, it's huge. I'm actually also surprised at how far people are willing to travel to come here. I have people driving from Wales and Manchester, and some people took the ferry from the Isle of Wight, which is about a 4-hour journey. It's just a huge community that is super positive and supportive, and I think they've recognized the kind of atmosphere and thing that I'm trying to create that I wanted as a reader, and it's kind of hard to get it, to be honest. So,
7: okay, final question. If I'm interested in dipping my toe into the world of romanticy, where should I start? What books would you suggest?
11: Honestly, I'd recommend A Court of Thorns and Roses by Sarah J. Maas. I think most people will know at least one person who has read that book.
7: Oh, it's a big one, yeah.
11: That was my first book into this genre, and it's like the gateway drug for all romanticy.
7: All right, I'll get on that. That is Starlin Moreau. Her bookstore is called Bad Girl Books. Thank you so much for joining us.
11: Thank you so much. I had such a fun time.

0: You're listening to Weekend Edition from NPR News. Millions of drivers across the country are encountering automated speed cameras for the first time, or they will soon. Safety advocates say there's clear evidence that these cameras work, but there's also a growing backlash from drivers, as NPR's Joel Rose reports.
1: If you've been driving around South Florida lately, you might have seen these speed cameras, like this one in Broward County, north of Miami. It's like a metal box on the top of a tall silver pole. Cameras like this have been springing up in school zones all over Florida, and some drivers have a lot to say about that. Drivers like Carlos Acosta.
2: I think it's a money grab. That's what irks me the most. It's all about making money.
1: Acosta lives in a suburb of Miami. He's retired after working in the sheriff's office in Miami-Dade County for 27 years. This spring, Acosta says he got two speed camera tickets in school zones near his house during the middle of the day when the kids were inside the school building.
2: I'm all for protecting the kids coming and going from school, but my particular ones were in between these times. They're basically giving you a citation for going over the regular speed limit. That's where you get popped.
1: Florida recently joined the growing list of states that allow speed cameras. So have California, Hawaii, Michigan, and Minnesota. They're now legal in more than two dozen states. Each takes a different approach in terms of where the cameras are located and where the money goes. In general, safety advocates say these cameras are working and saving lives by forcing drivers to slow down. But some drivers are pushing back. Ted Hollander is a lawyer at the Ticket Clinic, a law firm that's fighting camera tickets in Florida.
3: We don't really think it's truly about safety, because if it was, it would only be during the times when the kids are around, not when they are in school. And we feel like it's an illegal tax, and we want to do what we can to protect people.
1: But safety advocates argue it's the speed cameras that are protecting people by changing drivers' behavior. Raul Avalar is with the Insurance Institute for Highway Safety, a nonprofit research organization funded by the auto insurance industry.
4: The whole point of the cameras is reducing the speeds, which leads to crashes at lower speeds when they happen, so there's fewer people dying.
1: Avalar points to multiple studies in the U.S. that show cameras can cut speeding by 70% or more, and one study in Maryland that found speed cameras reduced the likelihood of serious injury by 39%. Still, some lawmakers are sensitive to the complaint that these cameras are just a new way for cities to raise revenue.
5: We have so many safeguards built into this to make sure that it is purely a traffic calming and speed reduction effort and not a money grab.
1: Laura Friedman represents parts of the Los Angeles area in Congress. Before that, she wrote California's speed camera law when she was a member of the state assembly. The first speed cameras in the state came online last year in San Francisco, followed by Oakland earlier this year. But the big test of the state's law is looming over the next few months. That's when speed cameras are set to be activated in Los Angeles, a city that has long been defined by its love of cars, especially fast ones. Like the cars in this street racing scene from The Fast and the Furious.
6: That railroad crossing up there is exactly a quarter mile away from here.
7: On green, I'm going for it.
1: Still, Friedman says many of her constituents welcome the speed cameras.
5: When people come forward and they say, I've been scared to cross the street in this area, or we have had street racing constantly all night long, seeing them have a chance now to do something about it, that's been incredibly satisfying.
1: Friedman says the cameras will make it a little bit harder to speed in Southern California, and to her, that's a good thing. Joel Rose, NPR News.
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11: I'm Windsor Johnston with these headlines. Severe weather is causing problems across the Midwest. At least five people have died in Indiana, where some communities are seeing their worst flooding in more than 30 years. Emergency crews have carried out dozens of rescues as rivers continue to run dangerously high. The death toll from a powerful earthquake in eastern Indonesia has risen to at least 51. More than 100 people are injured and roughly 5,000 people have been forced from their homes. Hurricane Lala is moving away from Hawaii after skirting the Big Island without making landfall. The storm knocked out power to tens of thousands of customers and dumped heavy rain across the region. I'm Windsor Johnston, NPR News in Washington.
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13: This is Weekend Edition from NPR News. I'm Danielle Kurtzleben, and it's time to play the puzzle. Joining us is Will Shortz. He is puzzle editor of the New York Times and puzzle master of Weekend Edition. How's it going, Will?
14: Excellent. How are you, Danielle? And welcome.
13: I'm great. It's always a great day when I'm hosting Weekend Edition. All right. So remind us of last week's challenge.
14: Yes, it came from Steve Bagish of Arlington, Massachusetts. I said, using only the letters of faces north, repeating them as often as you wish, you can spell a familiar expression in seven words. And the lengths are 4336335. I asked, what expression is it? And the answer is, can't see the forest for the trees.
13: Wow. There were more than 800 correct entries this week, and our winner is Nori Aquino of Sacramento, California. Hey there, Nori.
15: Hi.
13: So how did you figure out this week's answer?
15: Well, you know, I had a bit of trouble with this. I started out just writing out as many words as I could come up with using the letters. The F kind of stood out to me as a little bit of an uncommon one. Mm-hmm. And then Forrest came out at me, and then I kind of got the joke.
13: And how long have you been playing the puzzle?
15: I've been listening since the pandemic, so about 6 years, submitting probably 4 or 5 years.
13: Presumably you do other things. What do you do when you're not playing the puzzle?
15: I'm a single mom of one. I do a lot of crafting. I knit, I crochet, I sew, I do cosplay, I cook, I bake sourdough, I play lots of board games, and I love puzzles and trivia.
13: That is a full life. All right.
14: That's exactly what I was going to say.
13: Sounds like fun. Are you ready to play, Nori?
15: As ready as I'll ever be.
13: Okay, take it away, Will.
14: All right, Nori and Danielle, I'm going to give you some sentences. Each sentence has two blanks. The word that goes in the first blank has an O somewhere in it. Double the O and you'll get a new word to complete the sentence. For example, in the college lecture hall, the math blank explained a difficult blank. You would say the math prof explained a difficult proof.
13: Ooh, okay.
14: Here you go. Number one, Roadrunner opened a blank of Acme products in the Looney Tunes blank. What did Looney Tunes make?
15: Carton and cartoon.
14: You got it. Number two, for his next blockbuster set in Africa, will director James Blank film in blank?
15: Cameron and Cameroon.
14: Good job. While on vacation in the West, we saw a flock of birds blank over the blank dam.
15: Hover and Hoover.
13: Hmm. Good.
14: You got it. Having a stubbed toe was sort of a blank excuse for playing blank from school.
15: Is it hokey and hooky?
14: Indeed. Good one. In a Wild West movie set, a nail blank is an unlikely business next to a blank.
15: Salon and saloon?
14: Good job. Among the blank of workers at the poultry farm, one man had to see that every blank was well cared for.
15: Could you say it again?
14: Yeah. Among the blank of workers at the poultry farm, one man had to see that every blank was well cared for. Well, what kind of chicken would be on a poultry farm with a double O?
15: Roster and rooster?
14: Good job. The chef will blank the steak in gravy to give it a blank texture. That's a tough one. The first one is to put a lot of gravy on. So the chef will blank the steak in gravy to give it a blank texture.
15: Smother and smoother?
14: Good one. The Russian novelist Nikolai Blank has become so popular, he gets almost a blank hits on the internet.
15: Ooh, I'm not sure about this one.
13: That's a hard one, Will.
14: You can get this. What's a really high number with a double O?
15: Oh no, I'm blanking.
14: It's a homophone of an internet search engine.
15: Oh, Google.
14: You got it. Nikolai Gogol gets almost a Google hit. And here's your last one. The losing candidate for mayor of blank Delaware is calling for a blank.
15: Dover and do-over?
14: Good job.
13: Well, those were tricky. Wow. Nora, you did great. How do you feel?
15: You know, I can understand now why everyone says relieved at the end

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0: That is Nori Aquino of Sacramento, California. Thanks for playing the puzzle.
1: Thank you so much.
0: Okay, Will, what's next week's challenge?
2: Yes, it comes from James Ellison of Jefferson City, Missouri. Think of a famous movie villain. Insert one letter to get the brand name of a household product. Then change one letter of the product to get the last name of another famous movie villain. Who are the characters and what is the product? So again, a famous movie villain. Insert a letter to get a brand name of a household product. And then change one letter of that product to get the last name of another famous movie villain. Who are the characters and what's the product?
0: When you have the answer, go to our website, npr.org/puzzle, to submit your response. Just fill out the form on the puzzle page. Remember, just one entry, please. Our deadline for entries this week is Thursday, August 20th at 3 p.m. Eastern. Don't forget to include a phone number where we can reach you, and if you're the winner, we'll give you a call. And if you pick up the phone, that's important, you'll get to play on the air with the puzzle editor of New York Times and puzzle master of Weekend Edition, Will Shortz. Thanks, Will.
2: Thanks a lot, Danielle.
0: August is state fair season, and that means fair foods, the fabulous and audacious and shocking for the sake of shocking concoctions that have us lining up in front of fry baskets, iPhone cameras ready. What's new at the Iowa State Fair this year? For starters, there's a peanut butter and jelly corn dog. Love at first bite, said food writer Elijah Decius in his review for the Gazette, a newspaper in Cedar Rapids. The breading around the hot dog is sweet, the peanut butter is savory, and the combo is as American as, well, as a PB&J corn dog. The Iowa State Fair is the 11-day spectacular that gave us deep-fried butter on a stick a few years ago, so maybe this next one shouldn't be surprising. This year there is a soft-serve ice cream cone dipped in butter. Melted butter hardens into a sort of coating around the cold ice cream. So, especially out in the Iowa sun, you'll also need a handful of napkins. Elijah Decius was a fan of the cone until he said the butter congealed in his mouth and formed a kind of waxy ball. The butter-dipped ice cream cone is just unhinged enough to make people drop to their knees in gratitude that the state fair comes around, and that it only comes around once a year. Never change, Iowa. Never change. Like most people, Jane Schoenbrunn hasn't had a direct path to finding themselves. But because Schoenbrunn is a filmmaker, they've tracked that journey on the silver screen. And their last in a trilogy of trans self-discovery might be the bloodiest yet. That's the movie within the movie, a gruesome slasher set at a summer camp.
3: Camp Miasma was a long-running franchise. There's the original that they kind of just make out in the woods. And then there's a pretty good sequel. Maybe the sequel's even better than the first one. And then there's a third one. And pretty soon there's just like 8 entries and they're going straight to video in the 90s. But yeah, like loosely based on something like Friday the 13th or Halloween or Nightmare on Elm Street, which are slasher franchises that I grew up watching at way too young an age.
0: Schoenbrunn's movie is called Teenage Sex and Death at Camp Miasma, and it begins as a queer filmmaker, played by Hannah Einbinder, is hired to try her hand at a new movie in the franchise.
3: The studio kind of wants her to make like a woke reboot because there's all these problematic themes in the original movie, and since she's queer, she can do that. But she is much more interested in this one particular woman, the reclusive actor who played the final girl in the original movie.
0: In this movie, you have the movie within the movie. There's the movie we are watching, then there's a movie that Hannah Einbinder and then Gillian Anderson playing that reclusive actor, the movie they're watching, the original Camp Miasma. It's a sort of, like you were saying, a tribute to 80s slasher movies like Friday the 13th. What was it like to direct those sequences that are an 80s slasher movie?
3: So fun. I've done this a few times in my work. My previous film had a TV show within the movie that was sort of my take on like Buffy or like the WB 90s era supernatural soap opera. I think I'm a funny mix of intellectual postmodern pretension and just like the kid who grew up watching slasher movies from the video store and bad TV shows on cable. And so I kind of want to do both in my movies, and by creating these layered

0: screens within the screen of my movie, it kind of allows me to go like full camp or full pastiche, in certain moments. And it's like water or oxygen to me. I know the slasher movie so deeply that it's so fun.
1: Right. Well, there's kind of a fun irony in your movie then, where Chris, Hannah Einbinder's character, she's kind of the butt of the joke for a while for making her movies too intellectual and being too in her own head.
2: It's a good pitch. I'm just not convinced that it'll work.
3: Why not?
2: Because you talk about it so academically. And Camp Miasma, it wasn't about cultural depictions of monstrosity or gender trouble or any of that stuff. It was about two very simple things. Flesh and fluid.
1: Your movies, while fun, are also very multi-layered. You could call them cerebral. Are you poking fun at yourself?
0: For sure. Yeah, I'm poking fun at myself and I'm trying to put people at ease because I think, unfortunately, like, when you're a queer filmmaker trying to make, like, work that is expanding language in some way cinematically, you're going to get a lot of people like expecting that this is going to be like vegetables. It's been really fun from like really even just like the very first time I was showing the movie to like some of the constituents who were part of it. I could see people's eyes light up as they realized that like I was actually trying to have a good time at the movies. And the movie is very much like a comedy. It's self-effacing. It's romantic. It's sexy. It's funny. And it does go to some, I think, challenging and serious places, but it wants to wine and dine you a little bit before it does that.
1: Mm-hmm. You also mentioned the film Camp Miasma within your film was problematic and, you know, had a character at the center who was, I don't know how exactly to describe it.
0: The line that I like is he was a different gender every day of the week.
1: There we go. Yeah. And so, but the movie really has a sense about it that it's okay to have had these problematic, quote unquote, pieces of media imprint themselves on you on a young age and to still have a soft spot for them. Even while it seems like you are also trying to right those wrongs a little bit. How do you feel that tension when you're making a movie like this?
0: Yeah, I don't know that I'd say right the wrongs as much as remake, right? This is a movie about somebody making a remake and it tries to be thoughtful about like what that word might mean to remake something, right? To not just like give it like a more woke backstory and, you know, like keep making money for the studio, but to really like remake and reimagine and recontextualize these very powerful, almost like libidinal tropes that have just been with us. And at the same time, yeah, like I love those movies. It's a complicated relationship. And I think especially growing up like queer and repressed, I'm not watching like Silence of the Lambs being like, look, it's me when Buffalo Bill is like dancing.
1: Good. Okay.
0: But there is like something comforting, right? Or like if you're queer in whatever way, you're so starved to see your invisible experience on screen. Like I think this is true of like people reading Henry James novels and, you know, like the turn of the 20th century. Any moment where you could catch some wisp that these divergent desires might have like power is going to be an enthralling and intoxicating space.
1: You know, your first three feature films are a sort of trilogy about coming to terms with who you are as a person. And Miasma ends with a warm but also very bloody feeling of acceptance. Do you have more to explore about that coming to terms with yourself in your movies?
0: Yeah, I think it's something I've been aware of from the very beginning because I needed to come out and I needed to begin the process of transitioning before I could have the like ability to speak honestly as an artist. And I really try to like hone in on a mystery that I want to explore. And it usually is the mystery that I am exploring in my real life. I was 32 and married. This movie is trying to do the same thing for what happened next, which was the process of starting to feel something that had been obliquely broken since I was a kid start to heal a little bit. In this way, it's a movie about like finding courage to explore things that are scary and fun, like the horror movie.
1: On that note, I have to ask, would you find it a challenge if you were approached to do a new Friday the 13th or Nightmare on Elm Street? Is that something that you would be interested in?
0: I know they're trying to reboot Nightmare on Elm Street right now, and that one is enticing. I would need to at least feel like completely confident that I wouldn't be like a bored middle manager. Like, from the very beginning, that has been like my biggest fear, because I was that for so many years in my like day job life. And even in school, I was like such a B plus student because I was smart, but I just didn't care.
1: Mm-hmm.
0: And I don't want to make B plus movies. I want to really care emotionally and deeply about the thing I'm working on.
1: That's Jane Schoenbrunn. They're the director of Teenage Sex and Death at Camp Miasma. Jane, thank you so much for joining us.
0: Thanks for having me.
1: This is Weekend Edition from NPR News. I'm Danielle Kurtzleben.
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7: For Horn Lake and the northern counties, we're expecting sunshine today. The heat and humidity will continue. We'll be in the upper 90s on the high. Our heat index, about 105. Overnight looks clear, upper 70s. We may get a shower or thunderstorm on Monday, upper 90s and humid. For Greenville and the central counties, sunny today, going up to 100. Heat index, about 110. Clear and upper 70s for the overnight hours, low 100, sunny and humid Monday. For Natchez and the southern and coastal areas, mid-90s, very humid, sunshine today, down to 80 and clear for the overnight hours. Maybe an afternoon thunderstorm Monday. I'm meteorologist Steve Hamilton. 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

0: From NPR News in Washington, D.C., this is Weekend Edition. I'm Danielle Kurtzleben. Good morning. A Florida congressional primary exposes a divide between native Floridians and transplants, and voters have thoughts.
1: We're savages. We are very, very right-wing, and we are very protective of our community.
0: Big companies are receiving billions in tariff refunds. So will consumers see relief. And later, Weezer frontman Rivers Cuomo talks about picking gold as the color for the band's newest album.
2: There are two classes of dragons, colored dragons, which are evil, and then metallic dragons, which are good.
0: We're rocking hard on Sunday, August 16th. News is next.
3: Live from NPR News in Washington, I'm Windsor Johnston. Hurricane Lala is moving away from Hawaii's Big Island after skirting the southern coast without making landfall. The storm brought powerful winds and torrential rain, flooding roads and knocking out power to tens of thousands of customers. Robert Ballard is a meteorologist with the National Weather Service.
4: We're getting incredibly strong winds, very strong downslope winds, coming off the mountain slopes, massive flash flooding with intense rainfall. And then, of course, as we typically see with hurricanes, very high surf and storm surge as well. So it's a combination of all of those threats.
3: Some areas of the Big Island and Maui received more than 15 inches of rain as the storm passed. Severe storms and flooding are being reported across parts of the Midwest. Indiana has been especially hit hard, with rivers reaching record levels and hundreds of people forced from their homes. Samantha Horton from member station WFYI reports at least five people have died.
5: In the town of Rocky Ripple along the White River, residents of more than 300 homes were urged to evacuate. Volunteers helped fill sandbags for residents to try to protect their homes. Some sandbags were also used to reinforce the levee, keeping the water back. Town Council President Randy Sanders says the flood is expected to be the worst since 1913.
6: Projections right now are that the water could be a foot over top of the levee here. And there's also some weak spots in the levee, and if we lose any part of it, we're going to lose most of the town.
5: President Trump approved federal aid to assist in emergency response efforts. For NPR News, I'm Samantha Horton in Indianapolis.
3: The FDA is in Mexico to investigate the cause of contaminated lettuce that has sickened almost 10,000 people in at least 19 states. NPR's Laura Sullivan reports.
7: FDA officials say they have initiated an on-site inspection at Taylor Farms in Mexico, the farm linked to the largest known cyclospora outbreak in U.S. history. They say they're coordinating with Mexican officials. The FDA says in a statement it's, quote, confident that all recalled iceberg lettuce related to this specific outbreak is off the market. Officials noted that the Best Buy dates on the lettuce packaging has also now passed. The FDA says investigators in Mexico hope to sample different areas of the facility and the fields, though critics say it will be hard to gain much useful information now because too much time has passed. Taylor Farms says it recalled all iceberg lettuce from the U.S. market on July 17th. Laura Sullivan, NPR News, Washington.
3: This is NPR News. The United States and Canada are trying to reach a trade deal. New 50% U.S. tariffs on roughly $20 billion worth of Canadian goods are set to take effect on Wednesday. The dispute involves Canadian dairy policies, restrictions on U.S. alcohol, and tariffs affecting autos and other goods. A year ago, the Trump administration opened the largest U.S. detention camp at Fort Bliss in Texas. The calls to close the tent facility have grown louder amid allegations of inhumane conditions where three people in custody have died. Angela Cochurga with member station KTEP reports from El Paso.
8: Civil rights and immigrant advocates gather to mark the one-year anniversary of the camp, which opened on August 17th of last year. They read testimony from detainees detailing unsanitary conditions, meager, undercooked meals, and dangerous medical neglect. Attorney Charlotte Weiss with the Texas Civil Rights Project visits the camp. She read testimony from a 48-year-old man detained at the camp who needed multiple medications for diabetes.
9: I was only given insulin once per day by the medical staff, and my daily doses were often late or missed altogether.
8: Immigration and Customs Enforcement has said detainees get proper care, but a Government Accountability Office report released in June found the camp failed to meet basic health and safety standards. For NPR News, I'm Angela Kochergan, El Paso.
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0: This is Weekend Edition from NPR News. I'm Danielle Kurtzleben. The strategic petroleum reserves in the U.S. have hit their lowest level in more than four decades. They dropped earlier this month to under 300 million barrels, down from 415 million barrels at the start of the year. As the war with Iran and uncertainty over the Strait of Hormuz continue, what does this mean for the U.S. and consumers across the nation? Kevin Book is Managing Director of Clearview Energy Partners, a firm that analyzes energy markets, and he joins us now to discuss. Thanks for being with us, Kevin.
1: Great to join you, Danielle.
0: So let's start with this. How serious is it to have the reserves drop to these levels?
1: Well, it's a national security asset for use in times of shortage, and this is a time of shortage. But as you point out, it's at the lowest level that it's been at in four decades. But more importantly, it's on its way down. When it was last at this level, it was on its way up. The reserve is now at less than half the volume it was at the start of the Biden administration, and just slightly less than half of where it was at the start of the Ukraine war. So we've used a lot of our oil insurance already.
0: How does this compare to history, what we're seeing now?
1: Well, the last time it was this low, the federal government was filling the reserve for the first time. So this is really the first time we've taken it down from its peak above 700 million barrels during the Bush administration and early Obama years. What we have had are two very significant energy wars that have required very significant energy responses. And the Biden administration did a 180 million barrel sale. The Trump administration is doing a 172 million barrel exchange. Now, there is a difference. The exchange will come back. It's a loan from the reserve, and it'll come back with interest in the form of oil.
0: How much has tapping these reserves affected gas prices?
1: It's kind of a counterfactual. You have to say, well, where would we be otherwise? And it's not just the U.S. that is playing in the market right now. The International Energy Agency is working in a collective action that began in March to distribute more than 400 million barrels of oil and refined products. And that will continue probably for another couple of months. It's about 75% of the way done. I think the easiest way to put it, Danielle, is that prices would probably be significantly higher, maybe on the order of $10 or even $15 a barrel higher.
0: How are we affecting the global petroleum market?
1: Well, the U.S. is nearly half of the strategic release that's being coordinated across more than 30 countries. And so as a result, it's a pretty significant contribution. But in terms of what's going on, the Strait of Hormuz disruption and the associated disruptions in the Red Sea are stopping somewhere north of 5 to 6 million barrels per day of output that otherwise would be going into the world. And the global strategic releases from the International Energy Agency partners are covering probably no more than half of that. So there's still a pretty big gap. Some of that gap's being made up by China consuming or importing less oil, but there's still a hole in supply. We're not closing the gap from this crisis with strategic barrels alone.
0: There was this report from the Department of Energy. It shows that there's been a drawdown of the nation's reserves every month since March. So is it a viable strategy to just keep drawing down those reserves until the Strait of Hormuz finally reopens?
1: Well, the commitment that the United States made was for 172 million barrels. And at this point, there are still 38 and change left to be allocated, and another 17 or so that have been allocated that are yet to flow. So roughly another 55 million barrels. That will leave the U.S. strategic reserve, if it goes all the way through, down at something like 243 million barrels. That isn't a lot of extra insurance for the next crisis. And so you have to think about it this way. Flowing barrels are replenished. Stockpiles can be depleted. We only have so much oil insurance before the policy is used up.
0: Once the Iran war is over, once the Strait of Hormuz is reopened, the U.S. will want to replenish that reserve. So does that mean using up a bunch of the available petroleum that comes out on the market to go into the reserve?
1: Well, Danielle, typically the outflows happen much faster than the inflows. And part of the reason for that is that nobody wants to buy when the price is rising. And if everybody's buying at once, the price of oil will go up. But there is an interesting dynamic that has some bearing on your question. Other importing economies are going to want to build and expand their reserves too, which means that after this is over, the prices might not fall all the way back down to where you would expect them to go, because part of the demand that will be in the world will be governments replenishing and expanding stockpiles everywhere.
0: That's Kevin Book of Clearview Energy Partners. Thank you for speaking with us.
1: It was a pleasure. Thanks for having me.
0: In Southwest Florida, Republican voters have a big decision to make on Tuesday. The congressional district left open by Congressman Byron Donald's run for governor is a safe Republican seat. It's a crowded race and the stakes are high. As NPR political reporter Mahum Javed reports, the race has attracted an interesting cast of candidates.
2: Despite a fierce thunderstorm, in and around Naples, an impassioned crowd of young and old has gathered on a Wednesday night to meet and greet with Republican candidates. The venue is Seat to Table, a popular local grocery store whose owner endorses political candidates and hosts conservative events. Voters have come to learn more about the diverse set of characters, many of whom are not originally from here, running in this Southwest Florida congressional district.
3: So we have to recognize.
2: But in this very tight and crowded race, where almost all 10 candidates are Trump loyalists, a tension has developed between those who have deep roots in Florida and those who recently moved here for work, warmer weather, or to run in this race.
4: Many of the candidates running for Congress here aren't even from here. Failed politicians from Chicago and New York couldn't get.
2: That's an ad for Jim Schwartzel, a local media mogul and one of the ever Florida candidates. He's leaning into being from Florida by attacking others who aren't.
5: The carpetbagger label, you know, which is sort of traditionally what you call politicians who come to a state and haven't been there very long and then try to run for office.
2: That's Aubrey Jouett, who teaches politics at the University of Central Florida. The term carpetbagger evoked a lot of responses from the candidates. Some were defensive, while others owned it.
6: Carpetbagger? Well, whatever, I don't use that term. I think a lot of people very clearly moved here, it seems like 5 minutes ago, to run for Byron's seat, knowing it was going to be open. So I moved here before anyone knew that seat was going to be open.
7: I'd rather be named a carpetbagger that's making a difference than someone that was born and raised here and has millions that hasn't done anything for the district. Shame on you.
8: They call us snowbirds. So I've been snowbirding for 8 years. So like 8 months down here, 4 months on the Detroit River.
2: That was John Strand from California, Ola Hawatme, who previously ran for Congress in New York, and Linda Sawyer, who previously ran in Michigan. Listen to Jim Oberweis, who has run multiple times for different political offices in Illinois.
9: I own a home in Florida longer than any of my opponents. And we've been had a home in Bonita Springs for 16 years.
2: Another candidate, Catalina Lauf, has faced Oberweis before in their home state.
10: You know, I can't control where I was born, but I can control where I want to build a life. And this is where, you know, my husband and I wanted to raise our future family with, again, like-minded values and, you know, in the free state of Florida.
2: Chris Collins and Madison Cawthorn are running here too. Both already served in Congress from New York and North Carolina. Both declined to speak for this story. Jim Schwartzel and Greg Bukowski, another recent Florida transplant from Texas, did not respond to interview requests. Lauf managed to pick up momentum in the final days of the race and won the president's coveted endorsement. In early August, while campaigning with veterans in Naples, standing under palm trees buzzing with cicadas, Lauf said she believes in
10: faith, family, and freedom. And I will tell you, a lot of the people, even in my primary, don't embody those values.
2: Here's the catch. Voters say they don't really care about where someone's from. They care a lot more about whether their conservative values are represented. This is Therese Wilkinson, a 26-year-old stay-at-home mom who lives in Fort Myers.
11: I frankly don't care that they're from other states. If you look around Fort Myers, if you look around Naples, if you look around a lot of the 19th district, there's a lot of transplants down here.
2: In downtown Fort Myers, Jim Dean, an operations manager, says he also doesn't care about a candidate being from out of state.
12: No, I don't think it really matters. I think what really matters is the foundation.
2: Dean splits time between Florida and Pennsylvania. He and his wife just feel more accepted here.
12: I'm packing everywhere I go, I'm packing.
2: After all, Florida's favorite adopted resident, President Trump himself, is originally from a blue state. Still, Mercedes Price Harry, a local county Republican Party official, is quick to warn candidates against assuming that they can run away with a win. at a political event tucked away in a strip mall between a tattoo parlor and an Outback steakhouse, Price Harris says when prospective candidates from outside the district and the state called her, she tried to discourage them.
13: People see Southwest Florida and they see we're ruby red and they think it's this sleepy little community in the corner way down in the middle of nowhere. I'm going to talk about my conservative bona fides, even if I'm not from here, and I'm just going to have them eating out of my hand.
2: But Southwest Florida is no easy win.
13: What they don't realize is when they get here, we're savages. We are very, very right-wing, and we are very protective of our community.
2: With so many candidates in the race, it's bound to be another test of Trump's endorsement power. And even with his backing for Catalina Lauf, it's entirely possible that whoever wins the primary could do so with less than 20% of the vote and go on to win in November in this safe red seat. Maham Javed, NPR News, Fort Myers, Florida.

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1: This is MPB Think Radio. 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

I'm Winsor Johnston with these headlines. Hawaii is beginning to assess the damage from Hurricane Lala after the storm narrowly missed a direct hit on the Big Island. Heavy rain and strong winds triggered flooding and widespread power outages. The Supreme Court has given preservationists until Tuesday to weigh in on President Trump's $400 million White House ballroom. The administration is asking the court to allow construction to continue during its appeal. Emergency crews in Colombia are digging through the rubble nearly a week after a powerful earthquake devastated the western part of the country. At least 294 people are dead and hundreds of others are missing. I'm Winsor Johnston, NPR News in Washington.

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1: This is Weekend Edition from NPR News. I'm Danielle Kurtzleben. American consumers and businesses have largely paid the price for President Trump's tariffs. Various studies have found that foreign exporters have shouldered between 4 and 10% of those tariffs. Now some American businesses are starting to get their money back. Big companies like FedEx, Amazon, Nike, and Apple have reported large refund payments so far, ranging from $600 million to $2 billion. This comes after the Supreme Court struck down a big part of the Trump administration's sweeping tariff regime earlier this year. Tao Francis covers business for The Wall Street Journal, and he joins me now. Good morning.
2: Good morning.
1: So let's start with the big picture here. U.S. companies paid around $160 billion for these unlawful tariffs. How much of this money will they get back?
2: Some of the companies are reporting that they are getting back pretty much everything that they paid or everything that they requested as a refund. They should be getting all of it, but we don't know how much of it maybe would have gone to companies that are now bankrupt or out of business, or that might not be claimed for one reason or another.
1: Right. Now, I mentioned a few big corporations earlier that are getting refunds. What about small businesses?
2: So that's much harder to see. We get to see the big companies that report significant amounts of refunds. These are the companies that had significant tariff payments in the first place. And so, you know, it all comes down to materiality, right? What do companies have to disclose? Because it might be important for investors to know. That's what we get to see. We looked at the 500 biggest companies, so this is not necessarily a representative sample. They also have the staff to apply for these refunds right away. The Customs and Border Protection portal opened on April 20th, and some of these companies said we applied on April 20th.
1: Yeah.
2: Not every company has that kind of wherewithal.
1: What does the administration's process look like for issuing these refunds?
2: Well, from the outside, it looks pretty simple. The companies have pretty much said we applied, we were approved, and then either we expect to get the money or we've gotten the money. And that's really it. We don't see a lot of complication. Now, there may be applications that get kicked back for one reason or another. We've seen some court filings that suggest that's the case, but we don't know how big a proportion of the dollar amount that is.
1: Now, when the Supreme Court first overruled these tariffs, there were fears that the refund process would just be chaos. But you've reported that many companies got their money back pretty quickly, at least some of those big companies. Is it fair to say the refund process is working well?
2: So far, it seems to be going smoothly for big companies and big importers. We haven't heard of a lot of hitches at that level. We'll have to see how it plays out over time.
1: Now, I imagine our listeners are wondering about how this plays out for them, because according to the Yale University Budget Lab, the estimated household costs due to tariffs total about $1,100 annually under current law. So tariffs can cause a lot of individual financial pain. Have companies talked about at all sharing any of this refund money with their customers?
2: Yes. So Amazon has said it sees a limited set of circumstances where it might be able to trace tariff costs that have passed along to customers, to those customers. And some consumers have sued. So there are lawsuits against some retailers and consumer companies essentially saying, hey, we want a piece of those refunds.
1: Many companies pointed to the illegal tariffs as justification for raising the prices of all sorts of products like food and clothing. Now that the refund money is flowing, should we expect prices to go back down?
2: There are so many parts of that question that it's actually very hard to predict. But what we do know is the tariffs aren't gone.
1: Right.
2: These tariffs are gone. But there are a lot of other tariffs that remain in place or some new ones that have been put in place. And one of the things we saw in corporate disclosures is that many companies are saying, well, we're getting, you know, a few hundred million dollars back in refunds. We expect hundreds of millions to billions of dollars in tariff costs this year. So some of the companies have even said that the new tariffs seem to roughly replace the old ones. The other thing is that consumers didn't get a bill that said, here's your tariff bill.
1: Right.
2: So it's really hard to pin down what any one of us paid because of the tariffs. I think it's pretty clear that a lot of prices went up. Some of that was clearly due to the tariffs. Some of it was blamed on the tariffs. How those change, or whether companies work discounts in to account for the refunds they get, is much harder to predict. Businesses have a little bit clearer of a standpoint, right? They can go to their major suppliers and say, hey, we know you got big refunds on these tariffs. We want a piece of that. Mm-hmm. That's a much easier conversation than, you know, millions of individuals trying to go to a giant retailer.
1: That's Tao Francis, who reports for the Wall Street Journal. Thank you.
2: Thank you.
1: More than 40 years after the start of the AIDS crisis, we have a lot of tools to prevent its spread. One of them is pre-exposure prophylaxis, or PrEP, which works by preventing the HIV virus from ever taking hold in the first place. And now, a new drug that simplifies how PrEP is taken is on the market. But getting it to some of the people who really need it can be complicated. Freelance journalist Michael Ruprecht spent some time in Uganda and wrote a story for NPR. Hey there, Michael.
3: Hey, Danielle.
1: Okay, so maybe start by telling us about this drug, PrEP, and why it could be a great tool in fighting the spread of HIV.
3: Sure. Pre-exposure prophylaxis, known as PrEP, is usually taken by mouth every day. This new drug, called lenacapavir, it's injected into the body, releasing slowly over time. And the best part? Well, people receive the jab only twice a year. And Dr. Flavia Matovo-Chiwewa, who is with Makerere University in Kampala, Uganda, says the reason why that's important is that a core problem in HIV prevention is adherence to PrEP. And missing even a few doses every week can dramatically reduce the efficacy of the medication. But lenacapavir, it tackles that problem.
1: So you said two injections per year. That sounds low compared to the oral route you just described. Are the injections as effective as oral PrEP?
3: You know, it's actually more effective. Matovu Chiwewa led a landmark study in Uganda showing that the drug had near complete protection against HIV. Now, those initial results were released 2 years ago, and those landmark findings, well, they've held up. New data presented at the International AIDS Conference in July showed that protection remained just as strong.
1: So tell me about the logistics then. How is this drug getting to all the people that need it?
3: Well, access remains limited for communities around the world who could benefit from it. Uganda received its first batch of nearly 20,000 doses of lenacapavir in February, and they began distributing it in April, which is about a month behind schedule. And in my reporting in Uganda, I talked with government health officials who said that the rollout has been plagued by confusion and uncertainty about how many doses would arrive at each health facility. NPR reached out to the Ugandan Ministry of Health, but didn't receive a response to our questions.
1: I see. So getting it to everybody that needs it still could use some improvement. But what about the price tag? Is it affordable?
3: Danielle, it's pretty expensive. It's $28,000 per year, which is much, much higher than the roughly $45 annual cost of daily oral PrEP. And Asia Russell, the executive director of Health Global Access Project, she says the price of the drug is daunting. The drug company Gilead Sciences, which makes lenacapavir, said in a statement the company has taken steps to make the drug cheaper. They've signed contracts with manufacturers to produce and sell generics of the drug, which are estimated to hit the market next year. The company has also promised to sell the drug at no profit until generics hit the market. UNAID, a United Nations agency that helps reduce the cost of treatments for HIV, TB, and malaria, announced last year that it had reached an agreement with an Indian pharmaceutical company to produce a generic version of lenacapavir at $40 per patient.
1: Okay, so you have this really effective anti-HIV drug, but all of this is happening against the backdrop of the U.S. greatly reducing its foreign aid budget. So how have those U.S. aid cuts played into this situation?
3: Right. After the U.S. cut back on foreign aid funding last year, Uganda's HIV program began to fall apart. I talked to Emax Kintu, who oversees HIV programs in Kyotera District. He told me programs and services that people had come to rely on were scaled back or eliminated. And in a statement to NPR, the U.S. State Department wrote that Uganda will receive thousands of doses of the drug by 2028, adding that the initiative will save lives in Uganda while helping establish this breakthrough treatment in emerging markets. But Kintu, he says his district has lost staff in various areas of HIV treatment and prevention systems. Even if the country received all the lenacapavir it needed, he says getting it to the communities, identifying those most at risk, testing people for HIV, injecting the medication, and then tracking recipients, all of that, it would require a workforce that has been significantly depleted.
1: Michael Ruprecht is a freelance journalist. Thank you so much, Michael.
3: Thank you so much.
1: The reporting for this story was supported by the Pulitzer Center. During times of drought, cities and farmers can be in conflict. Who takes a hit when there's not enough water to go around? This year in Colorado, though, farmers in one small town found a way to cooperate and share. Colorado Public Radio's Ishan Takor explains.
4: Kremling is a quiet town, less than 2,000 people, on the banks of the Colorado River. But this year, that river was sometimes a trickle, and some of the ditches and streams that supply the town's water were basically
5: dry, nothing in it. It hasn't flowed all year. Water hasn't reached this point.
4: That's town manager Jen McPherson. By March, she realized they had a big problem. Colorado had its worst snowpack on record this winter. The town's municipal reservoirs were low. Without some serious steps, the town would run dry by the summer.
5: If you looked at the situation and you ran the numbers, we came up pretty short pretty quick.
4: Kremling was not alone. In Colorado, several small towns saw their water supplies plummet. In Utah, some towns even ran dry. Climate change is parching the Colorado River Basin, and adapting to that is painful. Kremling went on water restrictions in the spring, so no green lawns, no at-home car washes. Still, one of their reservoirs dropped so low that water couldn't even flow out. And then the town realized that their backup water supply pump was broken. Their plan B? It was shot. Downstream, growers of the Grand Valley's famous grapes and peaches were hurting too.
6: It's a harsh awakening. It really is.
4: Lindsay DeFrades is with the Colorado River Water Conservation District. She said this year, everyone felt pain.
6: This year has stripped away a lot of our assumptions that it'll be okay, you know? We've come right up to the edge of, it's not going to be okay.
4: Those growers are normally among the first in line to get water. That's because Western water law is first come, first serve. And those farmers have some of the oldest water rights in the state. But this year was tough.
7: And this isn't the first drought year we've had. It's just the worst drought year we've ever had.
4: Tina Bergenzini represents farmers who irrigate thousands of acres. She said some of her farmers barely planted corn or had to switch crops just to get by.
7: No one is flush.
4: But instead of taking all the water they have rights to, Bergenzini's farmers and others did something unique. They took a huge voluntary cut. That brought some breathing room for Kremling and lots of other upstream water users. It's a little complicated, but Bergenzini said their sacrifice was not just to bail out upstream towns. By leaving water in upstream reservoirs, Kremling could keep functioning and the farmers had a fighting chance to salvage their season.
7: No one is going to have a full crop. There's just not enough water for that, but our entire goal was for everybody to have some.
4: Even then, she's not sure they'll have water stored past September. Other senior water rights holders helped too. Lindsay DeFrades' group paid for an emergency release of water from upstream reservoirs. But that move, it'll be hard to pull in future drought years.
6: If we don't get replenished, if we have another winter like the one we had, we can't pull this trick again.
4: One ranch close to Kremling, though, just plain volunteered to help. Jim DeBell manages the Colorado River Cattle Ranch. It let one of their hay fields go completely dry so the town could have a little bit more water.
8: We're proud to be part of a community trying to help each other, take care of each other, and work together between the municipalities and the ranchers.
4: Kremling did not run out of water, and they're almost in the clear. By the end of the month, they'll have a new water treatment plant, and their backup pump will be fixed. But their reservoirs are still devastatingly low, and the cooperation this year, it might not last if the state has another terrible winter. So after this season, like many in Colorado, they'll pray for snow. For NPR News, I'm Ishan Takor in Kremling, Colorado.

Weekend Edition is a production of NPR News, which is solely responsible for its content. 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

0: You're listening to Weekend Edition from NPR News. Here's one for our senior listeners, and there are a lot of you out there. Roughly 60 million Americans are 65 and older, and in fact, you're the fastest growing age group in the country. At this point in life, you've got no doubt some stories to tell and maybe some gray hair to show for it. And we would love to hear those stories on our show. So this fall, NPR is asking you to make a podcast and send them to us. Stories of love, of family, of finance and health, memories of the past, or hopes and fears for the future. We're calling it the Senior Podcast Challenge. NPR producer Janet Ujong Lee runs the contest, and she is here to tell you everything you need to know. Hey, Janet.
1: Hey, Danielle.
0: So, Janet, I love this idea. Tell us, how is this all going to work?
1: So just like our podcasting contest for students, what we're really asking for is for seniors, anyone 65 and older, to make a podcast about any story they're passionate about. The contest is open today, and you have until November 30th to enter, so 3 months-ish, that's more than enough time to get started now.
0: Now, I know that your team has been doing this for 8 years with young people, people from fourth grade to college. So what made you decide to hear from seniors now?
1: Well, Danielle, we've got so many strong podcasts from students who interviewed older adults in their lives. Last year's middle school champion, Amaya Desai in San Jose, interviewed a family friend in her 80s, Linda Horikawa, who is a survivor of the Japanese-American incarceration camps.
2: Following the Japanese attack on Pearl Harbor, there was a growing resentment towards Japanese Americans, many of whom were questioned about their loyalty to the United States.
3: There was prejudice. Like kids would say to us, your eyes go like this. It affected my parents more. I saw that the joy that they had in life was kind of gone.
1: And I'll play one more example, Danielle. One of our all-time favorites from the College Podcast Challenge came from Joan Seidel in Ohio. Her entry is called The Mother of Reinvention.
4: Hi, I'm Joan, and I will admit it. I struggle to use technology, but that just gives me some great material for my online comedy writing workshops.
5: Why do I need to learn Windows 10 when Windows 95 has been working just fine?
4: 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So what's next? Time to return to college.
1: These rich stories about seniors and their life experiences made us think we should hand over the mic.
0: Now, speaking of mics, a lot of listeners might be thinking, oh my gosh, I need a fancy mic. 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
1: You can make an amazing podcast, even a winning podcast, with just your phone and your computer. 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And I know this because some of them sounded so good that I asked them, what did you use? 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
0: Now, there are some restrictions too. Walk us through those.
1: Yep, there are two rules to keep in mind. 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
0: And we're saving the best for last here, Janet. 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
1: 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You'll get to hear your story air live right here on Weekend Edition Sunday. We've never done this before. 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
0: That's NPR's Janet Ujong Lee. Thank you, Janet.
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9: I'm Windsor Johnston with these headlines. Forecasters have downgraded Hurricane Lala to a tropical storm. It skirted Hawaii's Big Island without making landfall, but lashed the region with heavy rain and strong winds. The U.S. and Canada are trying to reach a trade deal. 50% U.S. tariffs on roughly $20 billion worth of Canadian goods are set to take effect on Wednesday. The dispute involves Canadian dairy policies, restrictions on U.S. alcohol, and tariffs affecting other goods. Opening statements are expected Monday in Las Vegas in the murder trial of Duane Davis, the only person ever charged in the death of Tupac Shakur in 1996. The trial is expected to last about a month. I'm Windsor Johnston, NPR News in Washington.
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11: This is Weekend Edition from NPR News. I'm Danielle Kurtzleben. Daytona Teddy Riggs might be unemployed. He might be estranged from his wealthy parents. He might be living with his grandma in Corpus Christi. But he is laser focused on a singular goal.
12: People always whine about the heat on the coast, the humidity. You start sweating as soon as you step outside, but I love that. As soon as I step outside, I'm getting warmed up, getting my body hot and loose. I've got a lot of equipment out here, so I don't have to go to the gym twice a day like before. I grab some light stones and do overhead presses. I grab a bigger one and carry it back and forth, shield carry style, hugging it against my chest. I do my visualizations. I've been telling the universe I'm going to win Golf Strongest Man. The universe has been responding. I said it for months, then they announced it's going to be in Houston, where the Pat Dupree seminar is going to be the same week. It's all lined up for me. The seminar is what I spent the last of my trust payment on when my parents cut me off, $3,000, but it's going to be worth every penny.
11: Unfortunately, Teddy Riggs can't help but get in his own way. Daytona Teddy Riggs is a story about 100 bad decisions, some comedic, some pathetic, most entirely avoidable. And it's Drew Buxton's debut novel. Drew, welcome to the program.
12: Appreciate you having me. So happy to be here.
11: So let's start with the basic premise of your book. Teddy is our main character. He's 24. How did he get that nickname of Daytona?
12: So they call him Daytona in Corpus because he's the fastest on the road in his big truck driving around, and he was the fastest on the field. He was a former high school star football player.
11: Mm-hmm. What he is dead set on is winning this Strongest Man competition, and I'm wondering why. What is he trying to prove?
12: Yeah, I think part of it is just trying to fulfill his sort of athletic promise. You know, he went to D1 college to play football, and that it didn't work out because of his, you know, decisions and his attitude. And then partly out of spite, people tell him he can't do it. At one point in the book, he says no one can deny the world's strongest man. So I feel on some level, he thinks it's going to get his parents' approval and love.
11: Mm-hmm. You know, he's doing all of this powerlifting. He's a big guy and he's trying to bulk up. So he's just eating all the time. And the descriptions of the food he eats are memorable, evocative, maybe are the words for it. Could you list the types of things he's eating in a typical day?
12: Yeah, so he tries to get his 10,000 calories in a day. That's his minimum. So he starts off with a dozen eggs. You know, Granny cooks some eggs in the morning with lots of toast. His favorite place to eat is Whataburger. It's a famous chain. It was actually started in Corpus Christi, but fast food chain in Texas. A lot of church's chicken. He's really trying to just find the cheap, super calorie-rich food wherever he can.
11: Mm-hmm. And on top of that, he's using steroids, which might account for the fights he gets into or his poor decision making. At one point, he steals a donation jar for St. Jude's Hospital from a grocery store in broad daylight. There's also a road rage incident. He gets kicked out of his gym. I just want to ask you point blank, what is Teddy's problem here? Is it just the steroids or is it more complicated?
12: I think it's more complicated. The steroids certainly don't help. Mm-hmm. He's very impulsive to begin with, but I think he comes from a privileged family, oil, gas family, and he was also a star football player. So he has never really been held to any consequences until he's in his 20s in the book, and all this is starting to catch up to him as his behavior spirals. But we even see in the beginning of the book, he knows one of the police officers. They played high school football together, and he sort of gets off with a slap on the wrist, so hasn't really faced many consequences before.
11: Mm-hmm. I read that you're a former social worker. I'm curious, what got you into that line of work, and why did you leave it?
12: Yeah, I was a psychology major in college, and then thought I wanted to be a therapist, but that didn't work out, so I went into social work. I think just my understanding that dealing with mental illness myself and my family dealing with it, and coming from a fairly privileged background, how much, I guess, just having money has made a difference for us. And then thinking about people with similar issues, but without that safety net. Mm-hmm. So wanting to sort of give back in that way.
11: Mm-hmm. There's a lot of discussion lately about what healthy and unhealthy masculinity are. Was that on your mind when you were writing this book?
12: So I never start with like a theme or, you know, a message or anything. I'm generally more interested in story, but it came out pretty quickly, you know, following Teddy, that the version of masculinity that he sort of ascribes to is not helping him. Mm-hmm. The book is set in the 90s, but I do think there's some relevance today where men are feeling unsatisfied or lonely, and they see this kind of new hyper-masculinity as a possible answer. And I think that's, on some level, it's more appealing because it's easier than, you know, introspection and, you know, self-reflection.
11: Yeah. I mean, as I was reading, I was thinking about looks maxers and the manosphere, all mm-hmm. of that. Is there a line you can draw from Teddy Riggs to those people? It sounds like the answer is yes.
12: Yeah, I think so. I like to think if he was in his 20s now, he wouldn't get sucked into that because he's all about performance, you know.
11: Hmm.
12: But he has that same struggle of, does he turn inward for answers or does he just power through, you know,
11: yeah,
12: without thinking? I think that's kind of a struggle that men face.
11: He's such a well-

0: he's earnest. He's not malicious. My heart kind of ached for him, but I found him hard to like at the same time. He just doesn't seem to learn. He's very frustrating. I'm wondering, why did you want to write about that kind of person? And do you like Teddy?
1: I've had friends where they're sort of a lot of fun to be around, and you never kind of know what's going to happen next. And I think Teddy's like that. I did want him to be ultimately endearing on some level. I thought a lot about, we're getting this first person, his point of view. So we understand that he's struggling with his mental health. And if this were in the third person or like just a movie, seeing him from the outside, I think there'd be less empathy. But I think seeing his struggle makes him a little more lovable.
0: You know, this story, it takes place over about a month or two. I'm wondering, where would Daytona Teddy Riggs be when he's, say, 40?
1: I've thought about this a lot. I do think ultimately Teddy's always going to need something to really latch onto and believe in. He could become, you know, quite religious. I could see that as well.
0: Mm-hmm.
1: It's interesting, just the early reactions to the book, different people's opinions about sort of what's next for him. I'm not sure. I don't have a set idea. It's not hopeless, I'll say that.
0: When people have those reactions to your character like that, or try to, I don't know, see into your character's future, how do you feel about that? I mean, he's your creation. Do you feel possessive of Teddy, or are you interested in how these other people are projecting out for him?
1: No, I think, I mean, it's really a great feeling, because ultimately, you know, fiction works when it has that, you know, spark of real life. But when people begin to see him as a real person and being invested in his future, that means that they've really connected with the book. So yeah, it feels great.
0: Mm-hmm. That's Drew Buxton. His debut novel is Daytona Teddy Riggs. Drew, thank you so much for talking with us about it.
1: Thank you so much for having me.
0: Summer is for a lot of things, vacations, transformations, but summer should also be about kicking back, hanging with friends, like Napoleon Dynamite.
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0: Rivers Cuomo knows what it's like to realize the world around you has changed.
7: One day you wake up and you're spending all your time by yourself composing at a computer. It's just not the world we started in.
0: Cuomo's band Weezer has been making music for more than 3 decades, with albums known by colors like black, teal, white, red, and green. But they looked to their debut, the Blue Album, to learn how to get back to basics.
7: So this time we met at this guy's house, and we just hung out in his living room all day and out on the porch and strummed guitars and told dad jokes. And it turned into the record.

0: Weezer's newest album is Gold.
1: Out of any decent colors, we considered pink, but in the end, it seemed time to switch from colors to metallic. And I was reminded of dragons, because there are two classes of dragons: colored dragons, which are evil, and then metallic dragons, which are good.
0: Wait, the colored and metallic dragons thing, was that like a D&D thing?
1: Yeah, I know it from D&D, but I think it's actual fact, I guess.
0: Great, next time I see a dragon, I'm going to check that out. All right, so Weezer is a band that's known for trying new things, having lyrics with a touch of the absurd, even whimsy. There's Say Yes, which we heard earlier. There's a lyric in it about having only one weird life I get to live. And then there's the song Don't Make It Weird right here.

0: I'm curious, how does weirdness play into your life or your identity as a band?
1: Yeah, wow. You caught me there. It's cool. You're finding these connections between the songs that I was unaware of myself. But I think about weirdness, and I guess at times I try to not be weird or try to be normal, and then at other times I realize that's futile, and I just accept and enjoy being weird.
0: Yeah, same. Your first color album, the Blue Album, it came out 32 years ago. And on that, I know that you and drummer Pat Wilson co-wrote songs like My Name is Jonas.
2: Thanks for all you've shown us. This is how we feel.
0: And Surf Wax America on that first record. What was it like collaborating with him again on songwriting?
1: It's fantastic. He's different from me. He's less of a sellout. He's this total purist music guy, and it's so inspiring. As soon as I hear it, this melodies and words come to me.
0: Wait, why do you consider yourself a sellout?
1: Oh, I'm always thinking like, oh gosh, are people going to like this, or what can I do to make them like it more? He just does not think like that.
0: Mm-hmm.
1: I'm remarkably stunted in my maturation.
0: Hoops might be the song on this record with the most bite.

0: when you are frustratedly snapping a QR code that you got with your toaster, is that just a general sense you have that the world is overly complicated now?
1: Yeah, I think it's hard to survive.
0: Mm-hmm.
1: A lot of hoops you have to jump through.
0: Just to get your toast. You have a song on this record, though, called Shine Again. It feels like a counterpart to this, though. Here's a cut from that.
2: Good.

0: I mean, I hear in this, it's not just about the frustrating parts of daily life, but it's at least in part about having optimism and joy amid all those mundane activities. Is that what's in your mind when you're singing it?
1: Patrick wrote that song. He wrote those lyrics, and I think that's exactly what was in his mind when he wrote it. I'm just having a great time because I love playing and singing that song. It's so fun.
0: Write some songs, you write some songs. I mean, when you have different songwriters, are there some songs that when they come and you think, oh yeah, that is a Pat Wilson song? Like, what are the elements that make it a Rivers Cuomo song or a Pat Wilson song or anything else?
1: Well, he loves Mixolydian Mode, which is a little darker, bluesier, tougher sound. And I love Major Mode. So it's a little poppier and more uplifting, I guess.
0: This is your 20th record. Weezer has been around for more than 30 years, like I said. It's an iconic band. It has so many fans. What else do you want Weezer to accomplish?
1: We want to go more in the direction we went on this record. So more just showing up in a room. Nobody brings anything. We all just start trying to come up with stuff on the spot and improvising and see where it takes us.
0: That was Rivers Cuomo of Weezer. The band's latest colorful creation is Weezer, the Gold Album. It's out this week. Rivers Cuomo, thank you so much for joining us today.
1: Thank you, Frau Kurzleben.
2: Wake up the guys.
1: I'm just stuck on Kurzleben. I took German in high school. Does it mean short live?
0: I have been told that it means short life. I never know what to do with that. I have no idea why, but good catch. Yeah.

0: This is Weekend Edition from NPR News. I'm Danielle Kurtzleben. Aisha Roscoe will be back next week.
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4: For Horn Lake and the northern counties, we're expecting sunshine today. The heat and humidity will continue. We'll be in the upper 90s on the high. Our heat index, about 105. Overnight looks clear, upper 70s. We may get a shower or thunderstorm on Monday, upper 90s and humid. For Greenville and the central counties, sunny today, going up to 100. Heat index, about 110. Clear and upper 70s for the overnight hours, low 100, sunny and humid Monday. For Natchez and the southern and coastal areas, mid-90s, very humid, sunshine today, down to 80 and clear for the overnight hours. Maybe an afternoon thunderstorm Monday. I'm meteorologist Steve Hamilton. 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

0: 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Hi, it's Malcolm White here with Carol Palmer. We will be your guides through the South's vast and wonderful food landscape. 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
1: Live from NPR News in Washington, I'm Windsor Johnston. Tropical storm Lala is moving away from Hawaii's Big Island after bringing torrential rain and damaging winds. Meteorologist Robert Ballard says the island's terrain made conditions even more dangerous.
2: On top of the rain, you have areas where the wind has been accelerated down the mountain slopes and around the mountains. And so you've had hurricane force winds that have been affecting parts of the Big Island as well. So I think we're going to have a pretty long recovery process for the Big Island, similar to what we saw in Hurricane Isel, which I believe was 2014.
1: The storm passed south of the Big Island without making landfall, but flooding, landslides, and wind damage could leave parts of the island facing a lengthy cleanup. The Ukrainian armed services carried out drone strikes on the Moscow and Rostov regions of Russia. The Ukrainian Ministry of Defense says a logistics center and the region's largest warehouse ceased operations following the strikes. NPR's Hannah Palamarenko reports.
3: The press service of the Ukrainian Ministry of Defense reported that Ukraine has disabled 7 of the 10 largest Wildberries logistics centers in Russia. Since July 18, the Ukrainian armed forces have attacked a number of warehouses belonging to the Russian marketplace. According to Ukrainian President Volodymyr Zelensky, these facilities supplied sanctioned components for the production of drones and navigation equipment. Meanwhile, overnight and morning Russian attacks on Ukraine damaged the power generation and blast furnace operations in the Dnipropetrovsk region, postal service warehouses, and a hardware store in Odessa. Hanna Polomarenko, NPR News, Kyiv.
1: The Democratic Party has approved a new roadmap for choosing its next presidential nominee. NPR's Mara Liasson reports the changes reshape the opening stretch of the 2028 primary and break with decades of tradition.
4: For the 2028 presidential elections, the Democrats' calendar will no longer begin with primaries or caucuses in Iowa and New Hampshire, two small rural white states. Instead, it will begin with South Carolina and then Nevada. Democrats say because those states are more diverse, Black and Hispanic voters will represent the Democratic Party more fully and help the party nominate candidates more able to win a general election. After South Carolina and Nevada, the Democrats have slotted New Hampshire, New Mexico, Michigan, and then Virginia. After those states vote, each on their own day in January and February, multiple states will vote on Super Tuesday in March. Mara Liasson, NPR News.
1: At least 53 people are dead after a powerful earthquake struck Indonesia on Saturday. Rescue crews are digging through rubble and trying to reach communities cut off by landslides and blocked roads. This is NPR News. Rescue crews in Colombia are still searching for survivors nearly a week after an earthquake devastated parts of the country. At least 294 people are dead and hundreds of others are still missing. U.S. CENTCOM Commander Admiral Brad Cooper visited the USS Abraham Lincoln on Saturday and met with sailors as part of a 10-day trip to the Middle East. He thanked the crew and called their deployment one of the most consequential of the modern era. In San Diego, where the Navy carrier is based, numerous Navy families have complained of collapsing morale on the ship, declining mental health, and food rationing because of shortages. NPR's Tom Bowman reports.
5: No matter what, both Hegseth and Navy officials deny those reports. And here's the other thing. I'm hearing similar concerns about lack of food, soap, clean water on the USS Boxer, which is also in the region. So, again, a lot of concerns from sailors, from their families about these conditions.
1: The USS George Washington is on its way from the Pacific to relieve the carrier. Opening statements are expected tomorrow in Las Vegas in the murder trial of Duane Davis, the only person ever charged in the death of Tupac Shakur in 1996. Prosecutors accused Davis of orchestrating the drive-by shooting and supplying the gun, although he's not accused of firing the fatal shots. Davis has pleaded not guilty. A jury has been seated, and the trial is expected to last about a month. This is NPR News.
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10: Good morning, good afternoon, and good day. It's Deep South Dining on MPB Think Radio. And I still think we're in the morning, though we're not.
11: We're not.
10: We're not in the morning.
11: It's
10: so.
11: Twilight Zone.
10: Malcolm White, Carol Palmer, Joe Sherman, and a very special guest who every year we look forward to welcoming home to Mississippi, a native, Elaine Trigiani. While she has spent the last quarter of a century living in Tuscany, her passion is introducing travelers to the authentic Italy that exists beyond the postcards and the travel guides, even though Elaine has written a very good travel guide to Sicily, I do believe.
12: Correct. Thank you.
10: Elaine is a certified olive taster, an art historian, a culinary guide, and founder of the Della Donna Tours.
11: All right.
13: And today, our friend Elaine is going to take us on a culinary journey through three remarkable regions that she's going to be exploring in 2027, and that's Emilia-Romagna, Puglia, and Piedmont. Welcome, Elaine.
11: Glad to have you.
12: I'm glad to be here.
13: It's so good to have the band back together.
11: Right.
13: Have the family here.
12: I appreciate the invitation. Glad to be here.
13: Well, let's just start off. Jump right into it. And I'm going to say Italy was not one country for most of its history.
11: Like one Italian
13: it was
11: chef
13: dozens.
11: Said,
13: there's,
11: it's not one cuisine. It's 20 cuisines.
13: So there you go, Joe.
11: That's the way it is.
12: That's going to be setting the stage.
11: The stage for today's discussion on everything Italian.
13: Exactly. So, Elaine, why are there such dramatically different cuisines from one region to the other?
12: Well, it's true that before 1861, which was, you know, yesterday, Italy was, you know, myriad little city-states and you know, the Papal States were up in there and all sorts, you know, the various regions had very different histories. And then also geography plays a part in that. So if you think about Italy, it goes from the Alps in the north down to Sicily in the middle of the Mediterranean. So food's really, really different. And then because it wasn't just one country, people sort of stayed put in their region. So their food traditions have really, you know, just persisted over generations and generations and very, very locally.
11: Hmm. Do they cross over any or much at all?
12: Well, a little bit. They cross over a little bit. And we'll talk actually about some of the ingredients when we start talking about the various regions that might be common in more than one region. But they tend to be really super specific. And even within regions, you know, they have little, you know, rivalries like between Florence and Pisa, for example. You know,
14: What's their rivalry?
12: They hate each other.
14: Just because?
12: Just because. No, because they fought back in the 1500s and they're still mad, you know, because again, it was yesterday. So.
11: Can't get over it.
10: So, speak about a little bit more about these identities. I know in Sicily, for example, that those people who reside there refer to themselves as Sicilians, and then Italians later, right?
12: Well, okay. So, yeah, they definitely think of themselves as, you know, sort of a Sicilian or a Tuscan. But again, as I said, you might just be Florentine or Pisan. But what brings everybody together are things like the World Cup, for example.
11: Right.
12: So if Italy's in the World Cup, well, then they're Italian. But they weren't in the World Cup this year, so there wasn't, you know, they could stick with their little municipality as far as that goes. But I mean, things really change. Even just the bread changes as you move about, even just with, you know, if you move about the country, but even through one region, you'll run into different. A staple like that. No Italian can go to the table without bread. And it changes from town to town. It's amazing. So that's why it's so fun to travel around and get off the beaten path and go to some of these little towns and just discover stuff that who knew it existed.
10: And speaking of discovering stuff, you know, each of us are friends of yours. We're often together your friends, but we have separately been your friends. You and I have traveled and eaten together, you and Joe and you and Carol and stuff. I thought it might be fun to go around the table and talk about some of our favorites. For example, you and I traveled to Puglia once upon a time. And one of my favorite meals, it was a little, I guess it was a seaside little restaurant.
12: It's kind of a shack.
10: Shack on the beach. That's a good description of it. But they had this tuna that was, what, pickled? Not pickled.
12: No, it was like canned tuna.
10: It was in giant jars.
12: Giant jar, and it was, you know, it had been fished somewhere nearby, and those guys put it up in the jar themselves. It wasn't the can off the shelf at the store. They had done it. It was good. And the technical name for that type of seaside shack in Puglia is Chiringuito. We were at a Chiringuito. And it was hot, as I recall.
10: It was very hot.
12: But it was good.
10: But the tuna was outstanding. It was local. It was fresh. But it was packed in this oil and other, as I recall, other herbs and spices.
12: Right. There's some bay in there. Yeah, it was good.
10: And we ate and ate and ate. And then we decided to take some with us, and then we later regretted we didn't take more
12: with
10: us because we were in a car, and we could have easily driven it back to your place in Tuscany and had tuna for.
12: I have thought about that often. Like, why didn't we buy more of that tuna? That's a lesson for you. Buy the tuna.
10: That's right. If you're thinking about it, go ahead and buy it.
11: That's right.
10: And another meal that I recall with great fondness it took place in Mississippi on the Mississippi Gulf Coast. You were visiting me in Bay St. Louis in post-Katrina, and my house had been flooded, and I didn't have a kitchen, and we were just sort of winging it. And I had a fire pit, and so we built ourselves a wonderful big roaring fire, went down to the boats, to the docks, and bought a bunch of fresh shrimp and brought them back and grill them while we drank these faux gin and tonics, which is now quite the rage.
12: Exactly. We were ahead of our time.
10: The mocktail.
11: Everybody did.
10: You and I were mocktailing it long before it became a thing. But those shrimp and all, we had a lime or two. We didn't have a lot of ingredients.
12: We had lime and tonic and shrimp.
10: Right.
12: Fire, and it was
11: That's
12: great.
11: All you need.
10: Maybe a little salt and pepper. I don't recall.
12: But, I don't either, but it was good.
10: But those are a couple of my favorites that you and I had together. Joe, you got a favorite or two?
11: Well, the first one was our first trip, and we started in Venice, and then we ended up in Florence, and we went to Elaine's place. And if you've never been, it's a wonderful location, but it's not real large, and she has a Viking range that's like 7 feet long. I don't know how they got it in there, but they did one heck of a job. But it was amazing. But we had We had homemade pasta, which I was in charge of, and I'm trying to do it, and Elaine's
13: bragging.
11: No, I'm not. No, you don't know about bragging. I said, she said, Joe, you need. I said, I need to learn how to knead. That's what I learned how to do with the, you know, the egg and the egg. Anyway, so with the homemade pasta, but she made a duck ragu. Was phenomenal. Mm. And then we had artichokes. And then another time when we were in Bologna, she came and she and I went grocery shopping while Mary Pryor rested. And we came back with Parmesan cheese, three different aged Parmesan cheese.
12: The vertical. Parmesan vertical.
11: Right. Thank you. Vertical. And then we did had some salami. And then we had a great meal, and it was like one big family, mm-hmm. all three of us. So it was great.
12: That's fun.
11: Thank you.
15: Yeah. And Carol?
13: I win.
11: You win.
13: I do. It was actually one of the greatest meals of my lifetime was when Elaine was.
11: When the Last Supper was.
13: It was kind of the Last Supper for one of, but it was in the home of Elaine's friend Piero, who lived.
15: Piero.
13: This was when you were living in.
12: Loro Cefena.
13: And I'm going to let you tell about Piero, but the meal was cooked. He was a very simple man in a simple home and with a wood burning fire that he cooked our meal on.
12: Exactly.
13: And he bottled his own olive oil. You know, he made all his own sauces, and in his cellar would be what he had put up for the year. He had a big barrel keg that he, you know, had his wine, mm-hmm. that, you know, wine in. But that day he went out in the forest and he gathered mushrooms. It was during, Porcini wow. season, and he made a meal for about eight of us in this tiny little cottage, and it was just phenomenal. The mushrooms were phenomenal.
12: It was his family house from sort of the 1700s or something, and yet real rustic with a giant fireplace that if it's cold, you just get up in there. Oh. He had no running water. He had running water and have hot water. The hot water was a cauldron over the fire. And, he made us pork ribs, porcini mushrooms. It was just great. Yeah. I think we also maybe toasted some chestnuts. I don't remember if we had chestnuts or not. But he was very excited to have it was a group of ladies. And he had decided ahead of time they were all widows because that meant he had a chance with all of them. And he always talked about the widows.
15: His P's and Q's.
13: he was certainly on his P's and Q's. And, you know, had a very untimely death as far as you're concerned, because he was like your close friend.
12: He was my dear friend. But I have to say, he went out the way you want to go out, which was, he picked a bunch of tomatoes that he was going to put up for sauce, went down to buy. He would put them up. He would drink a beer every night, mostly so he could have the glasses later, the bottles, so that he could put his tomato sauce in it. So he had gone down into the village to buy the Corona tops, you know, that he was going to chick and get right. And then he had a cup of coffee and flirted with the little barista girl who he liked, and then got in his car and never even got the car turned on.
15: Wow.
13: No. Yeah.
12: So he just went just like that. So I'm kind of, if you have to go.
13: Yes, and you named one of your olive oils for him.
12: I did. So my Tuscan oil is called Piero in his honor.
13: Exactly. Well, I sent several pictures of him to Java's phone, and I'm hoping before the end of the show we can pull it up and show a picture of Piero.
12: Oh, great. Okay, good.
13: Yeah.
15: And, you know, Elaine, I got to visit you there in that space. And met Piero, but Piero was not too fond of me. He was a little jealous.
12: He could wait for you to leave.
15: He sort of looked at me in scorn because I was a male and, you know, hanging out with Elaine.
12: Can we point out that I was 45 and he was 85?
11: There you go.
15: You know,
13: he did several times.
12: He did.
13: And he had never been married before.
12: He had never been married, and he asked me to marry him, and I was honored. But I said, you know, I think I just would like to be your friend. And he was offended in the beginning, but he got over it. We were good friends.
15: Wow.
12: So,
15: wow. Well, one thing we like to point out here on this show from week to week is days that we honor. And August the 15th is Lemon Meringue Pie Day. And I bring that up because I love lemon meringue pie, and around our house it has been a legendary
10: dish to make. And we got our original recipe out of the old Fannin Mart cookbook. Fannin Mart is still a restaurant that operates out in, I think it's Flowood.
11: Right.
10: But they used to be out in Fannin in the little town. And they published a cookbook, and they had this fantastic recipe for old-school lemon meringue pie. And I just love it, and I've had it for my birthday many, many times. And my granddaughter was visiting Vivian, her grandmother, in Oxford the other day. Not the other day, a month or so ago, and ended up, Wren, the granddaughter, painted a painting of Vivian's lemon meringue pie.
11: Really?
10: And entered it into a contest at APAC at school and won first place.
11: Oh, congratulations.
13: Well, there you go,
10: so
13: now.
10: The lemon meringue pie.
13: I was wondering how you were going to work that.
11: there you go.
13: That in there. It was really good.
11: That was smooth.
13: I remember, though, having to bring you lemon meringue pies.
10: Yes.
13: From Greenwood when Mockingbird Bakery across from the
10: Martha Foose
13: was going. I could not come back
11: home
13: to Jackson without a lemon meringue pie.
10: Carol, you're on your way. You're coming back. Did you get the pie?
13: They don't have any today. Well, wait.
11: Wait till tomorrow.
10: Don't come until you have the pie. She made a wonderful lemon meringue pie.
13: Yep.
10: At Martha Foose. Just as a reminder, Chef Regina Charbonneau will be coming on the show to talk to us about the reopening of King's Tavern in Natchez and much more. So we look forward to having Regina on. She also does cooking demonstrations and classes, and she's got a recently published cookbook we want to talk about. Again, mark your calendars for August 24 for Regina Charbonneau coming on the show. I want to remind you also that Deep South Dining's podcast is brought to you by Mississippi Red Pepper Sauce. 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And with that, we'll take a short break. And we'll be back with Joe Sherman and Elaine Trigiani to talk more about Italy.

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0: Welcome back to Deep South Dining on MPB Think Radio. Carol, I believe that was one of your selections.
1: It was. Finicola.
0: Yeah. Very good. Nice.
1: I mean, joyful, Malcolm.
0: Very joyful.
2: Very joyful.
1: Joyful.
0: Now, we went out of the first segment, Elaine, with a tune you brought to the table. You want to tell our listeners what that was?
3: That is a piece of folk music from the tradition called the pizzica, which is typical to Puglia, which is one of the regions that we're going to talk about in a minute. I have a trip planned there for next year. And like the Southern Italian folk music, there's a lot of stringed instruments based on ancient instruments and lots of tambourine, and they dance a lot. You know, that's the pizzicas.
1: Our kind of people.
2: I like that.
3: Exactly.
0: That's right. Well, Carol, speaking of the regions, that one of the things we wanted to get to today is that Elaine is organizing cultural and culinary trips, which is she does for a living, to three new regions to her, I guess. Is that right? Are these, or have you been before?
3: I've been to Puglia before, and then Emilia, Romagna, and Piedmont's actually a combo trip, and that's a new itinerary for me.
1: But well, I saw that your 2026 itinerary, you're all full up, as
3: full
1: we say
3: up.
1: In Mississippi.
3: So this is
1: all 2027.
3: Mm-hmm, wow. Exactly.
0: Look, can't wedge another tourist in with a shoehorn, as we say.
2: People are saying, what's a shoehorn?
3: No room at the inn.
0: Yep. That's right.
1: So let's talk about Emilia Romagna.
0: There we go. Here's a photo.
3: Emilia is a really particular area, and it's referred to as the Food Valley, which they say that in English, and it kind of bugs me. But, you know, it kind of is. But the reason it's Food Valley is because it's the Po River Valley. So it's their delta. Lots, you know, very rich soil, lots, you know, tons of cultivations are coming out of there, anything from rice to, you know, peaches and cherries, that kind of thing. But they've also got this very particular climate because it's the Po River Valley and then the Apennines, which kind of separate Tuscany from Emilia-Romagna, where Parma, Modena, Bologna, where all those cities are. And those cities are linked by this ancient Roman road, and you're just walking, sort of, you're in the middle of this Roman footprint. And that went all the way from Piacenza to Parma and then out on the east coast at the Po River, you know, the actual delta of the Po as it goes into the Adriatic Sea. And then it's bordered on the south there with the Apennines, so you've got some altitude. And they also get some cool breeze coming in from the Cinque Terre, from the west. Mm. So because of that, they've got the perfect climate for Parmigiano-Reggiano cheese, for prosciutto, and balsamic vinegar, which has a very particular production process that involves they put it in the attic. They have vinegar attics, actually. And so, you know, it gets cold during the evening. It warms up during the day. So their climate actually plays a role in how that vinegar ferments and turns into the famous balsamic vinegar.
1: And I think, you know, very, very few have tasted, well, around here, the real actual balsamic vinegar, because without regulations, where we are, people, you can put like one drop in a vinegar and they can call it.
3: Well, what they do, actually, it's worse than that. there's not a drop. It's regular, usually the stuff, just random stuff you find in a big bottle, and it's kind of liquidy. That's usually vinegar with either some kind of sugar syrup in it or just brown sugar.
2: Really?
3: Yeah.
0: And that's allowed.
3: I'm sorry to burst the bubble.
1: I know. So in a grocery store, when you see, you know, low price, you know, $12.95.
3: Right.
1: That's not.
3: Right.
1: That's,
3: it may be kind of balsamic style, but what makes balsamic vinegar is that it is fermented over years using a process called assolera, which they also use for sherry and for marsala. And what they do is they have a series of barrels, and they, you know, from bigger to smaller, basically. And your grape must, they make grape juice when they're making wine. They take some of the juice away. They boil it down, kind of make a syrup out of it, and they pour it into this big barrel where there's some starter in there. And so it ferments. And then the next year, they move some of that to a smaller barrel and fill up the big barrel. And they just keep going. So eventually all your barrels are full. It's fermented. And it's also oxidated, and so it evaporates. And so by the time you get to the end, you've got this tiny little barrel, and that's where they actually kind of draw out the balsamic. And at that point, it is just syrupy, and really complex flavors. Each one of those barrels is made from a different kind of wood. So you'll have, like, you know, juniper, cherry, oak. I mean, just all different kinds of woods. That also kind of contributes. So that's why it's so kind of special. And they, I mean, it's super labor intensive. Mm-hmm. So it does have a high price tag. But
2: that's where we were, right?
3: That
2: there.
3: Is where we were.
0: These are your photos,
2: yeah,
0: Joe?
2: Uh-huh.
3: In a, right, in a balsamic vinegar attic. And then when you're driving, look, see the window, the low window there behind the guy, behind the barrels? When you're driving around that region, you'll see houses have, you know, an attic story with these just small windows that, you know, you can tell a person couldn't even see out of, but that's their vinegar attic. The windows are open. So, and it's getting, you know, it's temperature controlled just by the climate outside.
2: Wow.
1: You know, many years ago, we really didn't know much about balsamic vinegar on this side of the Atlantic. In fact, Dean and DeLuca in New York were the ones that really introduced it to the public here. And, you know, I owned the Everyday Gourmet for many years, and we had the famous Italian chef and cooking teacher Giuliano Bugiali here. And I remember I was typing his recipes on my old Selectric typewriter.
3: Oh my gosh.
1: Before the class.
0: Hemingway's typist.
1: Yes. And one of his recipes was strawberries with balsamic vinegar.
3: They
1: and
3: do
1: I
3: that.
1: Thought, oh my God, that sounds so wretched to have vinegar on strawberries. It is one of the most delicious things.
3: It's delicious. You know what they also do with it? They'll just, I've actually been served after dinner at someone's house. They also tend to, when women get married, they, and part of, it's almost like a dowry type of a thing. They bring to the couple's new home, their battery of barrels, which maybe their grandmother started for them when they were born or something like that, right? Like when you're born, your family will start your balsamic, really? Battery for you. So, and it's the wife that brings that into the couple. But I have been served in a home with this lavish, just super rich meal, and, after dinner, they had these little miniature stemware, and it had balsamic in it, and you just sip it, sips, and
1: Kind
3: of a digestive, right? Because, it's good for your gut health, getting a little microbiome action going on down there.
1: But you just use, like, on the strawberries, it's just a tiny
3: drop.
1: Yeah, just tiny.
3: Right.
0: So, what was the body of water in the photograph in this region that we were looking at?
3: I actually didn't see the photo, but it must have been the river, the Po River.
0: The Po River.
3: Right.
0: Yeah, it was a river.
3: It flows right through there again. It's just a swath of flat land going all the way out, kind of exits into the Adriatic, just south
0: there
3: of
0: it is.
3: Venice. Oh, no, this is the Piedmont part.
0: Oh, we're in the wrong area there.
3: So this the reason that it's together.
0: Oh, I see you have them together.
3: We go to both of those regions together. So that's actually a glacial lake, Lake Orta. And a lot of people have heard of Lake Como or Lake Maggiore. This is the lesser known Lake Orta, right next to Lake Maggiore. All the beauty, none of the people. That's where we go.
1: Got it. Okay, I want to take us back to Emilia Romagna because I want you to talk to us about Parmesan cheese. Now, some of us grew up in the generation where you shook it out of that green box.
3: Don't make me think about it.
2: I wonder what that was.
1: Sawdust. It was cheese
2: sawdust.
1: Product.
2: Sawdust.
1: But there's a lot of difference between Parmesan and Parmigiano Reggiano. So kind of paint the picture
3: for us. Parmigiano Reggiano is this historic cheese that's made in this region, Parma and Reggio. So Parmigiano means from Parma and Reggiano means from Reggio. These are these two towns right along the Roman road. And so Parmigiano Reggiano has to be made in that area from certain breeds of cows. And the production process is outlined, and, you know, it's basically a completely natural product. The forms of cheese are gigantic. Y'all probably seen them. It takes something like 500 liters of milk to make one form of cheese. Crazy. They tend to work in co-ops, actually. There are some farms that just do their own thing, but they tend to work in co-ops, and they're very well organized. That's another sort of trait of this region of Emilia-Romagna. So they work really well together. They all participate, and they're also good at marketing their product. So they've managed to keep it kind of pure. And if you, there is no more Parmesan in the green can, I don't think.
2: Let's hope not.
3: Although, or if there is, I believe they have made sure that the labeling is super clear. Nobody can pretend to make Parmigiano Reggiano if it's not Parmigiano Reggiano, because they stay on top of it. But what's so good about it?
0: They being the
3: consortium.
0: The consortium.
3: They just all tend to cooperate really well together, which is unusual for Italy and unheard of in Tuscany, for example. But this one consortium works very well together.
1: And it's stored like in bank vaults.
3: Do you know that you can actually take out a loan based on your cheese storage, what you have in storage? So farmers are not rolling in dough, right? So they may need to take out a loan to sort of produce for the next year. These are folks who have cows. They grow all their own forage. You know, they're not, you know, opening up, you know, the bag of whatever. I mean, they're actually growing all the food that they are feeding to their cows. So
1: the wheels are 80 pounds. I just looked it up. Okay. I couldn't quite remember.
3: They're
1: from
3: gigantic.
1: 80 to 88. Right. And my personal experience was owning the Everyday Gourmet, and that was before you could get it in this region. And we would get quarter wheels, and we would cut it ourselves.
3: And they're still giant.
1: Yeah, I mean, we had a big rubber mallet and, you know, a big knife to do it.
3: Right.
1: We all fought over who was going to get to do it.
3: You
1: could pick up
3: the crumbs. Exactly.
1: The crumbs.
3: Well, and those forms are huge. They're super heavy, and they're aged minimum 12 months. Actually, I think it's maybe what you find on the market is usually 24. Sometimes they'll release a 12-month. But you find 24, 36 months, 60 months, 72 months. And they get turned all the time. You know, they don't just sit there for 72 months. There are people up there, you know, picking them up, rubbing on them, turning them over to make sure that they age properly. And then checking on them to make sure that everything's going really well, which they do by, they have this little kind of ball peen hammer. And they stand the wheel up, you know, on kind of the round edge and just hammer around, starting on the outside, going to the inside, and they can hear an inconsistency. So there's a gap in there somewhere, for example, they know they've got a problem.
0: Hmm.
3: Interesting.
1: Really, the best wedding present that John and I got a few years ago was actually from your dad. He sent us Parmesan cheese from Italy. And Joe, you and Mary Pryor and I sent the same to Tim Pierce.
2: That's
1: when
2: right.
1: We were at his house one time. But he sent 36-month, 48-month, and 60-month, you know, a big chunk.
3: It's fine time.
1: Of each, and I can never go back.
2: I brought some back on the airplane. Mary Pryor thought we were going to stop.
3: No. They're okay. Cheese is fine. Aged cheese is fine. I was at someone's house last night. A friend had a birthday party for her husband. And they had actually been on this trip, this Emilia-Romagna trip, with me this year, and they did the same thing. They you know, on their kind of buffet, they also had the Parmesan vertical with a little bit of the balsamic on it. That's great.
2: That's neat.
0: Where would you suggest that people within the reach of our show get their balsamic?
3: Balsamic. Good question, Carol. Can you answer that better than I can?
1: I would say a specialty store. I think Whole Foods has some. I think Fresh Market has some.
2: How do you know it's authentic?
3: All right, you want to look for...
0: That's what I was getting at.
3: Right. Balsamic o tradizionale di Reggio or di Modena. You might check, actually, also maybe order some online if you can't come up with it. But, I mean, it's fairly hard to come by, and the bottles are tiny, and they usually, and you know, on site, I pay sort of 80 or 90 euro. So, you know, if you find the $10 bottle, then that's not what you're looking for.
2: Interesting. There's no particular label, no particular marking.
3: There's a consortium at Spilimberto, which is where we went, and I think that's from Reggio. But it needs to have the markings of the traditional production, and it will probably have a DOP mark on it, which is this little orange circle with like yellow writing in it, DOP, which is it's the denomination of origin protected status. So that's your key to getting the real deal.
2: This was on the tomatoes?
3: Also.
2: And then
3: you can get it on cheeses and
2: it's
3: a DOC for wine, DOP for food.
1: A difference between balsamic and balsamic vinegar.
3: We just say balsamic, but no, it's the same thing.
1: Okay.
3: But what you don't want is if it says balsamic like condiment, then that's not the real deal. So that's kind of a syrupy mix with some brown sugar that might approximate.
1: Yeah. Okay, so we're going to look for DOP on the bottles.
0: On this tour, people would visit farmers, cheesemakers,
3: Yes, vinegar attic.
0: The whole thing.
3: The whole thing. Yeah, we go visit. We watch the cheese being made. We go into the vinegar attic and look at all the barrels, kind of smell the barrels, do a tasting of, again, various years of balsamic. Balsamic, again, once they start that process, the Ossolera process going, you know, it might be 1912. You know, I mean, these things go on for generations. Hmm. So you get this, you know, super old vinegars going on. But so it's fun. Yeah, we go into the vinegar attic, the production facilities also for prosciutto, talk to the people who are making it, have taste right there.
1: So prosciutto di Parma, is that a DOP? Is that
3: also
1: a consortium?
3: That is also DOP. So prosciutto is made throughout Italy, and you know, you may be familiar with Tuscan prosciutto, for example, which tends to be kind of dried out more. Mm-hmm. The texture is a little bit more kind of dense, and it tends to be salty. The version from Parma is a little bit more soft and sweeter, just because of the aging times and, again, their climate up there. And then there's an area just to the north and east of Parma. There are 6 or 8 municipalities where they make the super special prosciutto, which is called culatello. Okay. And this is it's a prosciutto, which is basically the ham hock, but they've deboned it and taken just sort of the best cut for this. And they make a prosciutto out of that. It's called culatello. And they serve it super, super thin with a little butter on the side. Mm. They eat it with butter.
2: Man.
3: So that's another kind of defining factor of the cuisine up there. They're on that side of the north of the Apennines from the rest of, you know, southern Italy. And they tend to cook more with butter, milk, and cream than they do down in the south. It's more olive oil based. So that's another kind of...
1: Because they have cows and grass.
3: Because they have cows. Yeah. And they also,
1: must have grass for cows.
3: I buy butter that is from the Parmesan cheese folks, you know, Parmesan cows. They also make butter.
0: Wow. I bet that's some good butter.
3: But they do not make butter milk, unfortunately.
0: All right, we're going to take a short break. We'll come back with Elaine Trigiani, our guest today, who's visiting home, though she grew up here in Mississippi in Jackson. She went away 25 or so years ago to Italy and has yet to come back except to visit and to bring good tidings about all of the foods and beverages that exist over there. And we're grateful that you're here. And we'll take a short break. When we come back, we'll continue our conversation.
1: We're going to talk about Puglia.
0: Puglia's next. All right. Right back with more Deep South Dining.

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1: That's Joe Sherman's selection there for La Ray.
2: It's a great song. It's my aunt's favorite.
1: I didn't tell y'all this, but the mics were on when y'all were harmonizing.
3: Oh, no.
2: That's why it was so good. That's what made it so much better.
1: All right. Welcome back to Deep South Dining. Again, I want to remind you that our podcast is brought to you by Mississippi Red Pepper Sauce. You can discover more at msredpeppersauce.com. They also make a mean hot honey, do they not, Carol?
3: Oh, it's so good.
1: And we're going to send Elaine back to Italy with some Mississippi red pepper sauce and some hot honey.
3: Yes, you know, products go both ways.
4: Right. Exactly. You know. Can't wait to share it with the neighbors.
1: All right. Carol, where are we on our trip here?
3: Malcolm.
1: We're touring about.
3: We got to go to Puglia.
2: Puglia.
1: All right.
3: Excellent.
1: I've actually been. Have y'all been?
2: No.
3: No.
1: Carol? Oh.
3: You're so
4: cool.
1: As you said, I win.
3: Okay.
1: You win.
3: Let's just say Puglia is Italy's breadbasket and olive garden. And we don't mean that olive garden.
2: Good.
3: We mean garden of olives.
4: Puglia is a gorgeous region. And one reason it's the breadbasket and the olive garden is because of the geography. And down there, it's actually quite flat. So it's easily farmed. We just talked about the Po River Valley, but the Po River Valley, if you look at a map of Italy, is just like wedged in between mountains, basically. And then if you think about Tuscany, it's all these rolling hills, making things like olive cultivation difficult. Ask me all about it. So Puglia is interesting because, no kind of green rolling hills. It's quite flat. There's no rivers. They have these underground water courses that have dug grottos out over time. So there are grottos, which have over the centuries even been used as places of refuge, in times of strife or war. And then the coastlines are just gorgeous, kind of craggy coastlines. Remember, Malcolm, how you can't really walk on them unless you know what you're doing?
1: You have to wear your shoes.
4: You have to wear special shoes.
1: Right.
3: No flip-flops.
4: No flip-flops.
1: No.
4: But it's gorgeous. It really is.
1: It is a beautiful place.
4: Yeah.
1: That is true.
4: And then there are foods.
1: Did I mention the tuna? Oh, no.
2: What tuna?
4: Besides the tuna, they have excellent seafood. They have, if you think about it, Puglia is the toe of the boot. So it's this very narrow peninsula. You can go coast to coast in under 45 minutes. So all kinds of great seafood. Over in Taranto, they actually farm for mussels in these two huge bays that they have, and then all sorts of just wild-caught fish and seafood. And then they have – their soil is just kind of red, that real iron-rich soil. And the vegetables are super flavorful, and they just have this wide variety of vegetables that they just put to good use. So their food is still kind of, simple as you might think of as Tuscan food, but it's way less understated. It is just so flavorful, just amazing. So it's really fun. And then very interesting breads, really interesting breads, and just, covered with, salt and oil and just finger-licking good. Just really good stuff to eat. Yeah.
2: Okay.
4: Great stuff to eat. So
2: now
4: we have fun.
2: You're making me hungry.
3: I had a question about bread. Okay. I read that there's a bread, it's, I think, Pane di Altamura.
4: Altamura, mm-hmm.
3: It is one of Europe's oldest protected breads. What does it mean to be a protected bread?
4: Well, we're going back to that DOP discussion, which we just talked about. So it's been recognized as a particular production. And I don't remember the year that it was given this status, but the bread there is very well known. So part of it is, the wheat is grown right there. It's Durum wheat, which is, super flavorful, almost kind of spicy. And it's grown there in that great rich soil. The water quality plays a part. And then, they use a little bit of sea salt as well. So if any of y'all have ever traveled to Tuscany, you might remember.

0: it's kneaded. It's they let it rise till it's super fluffy, and then they just kind of flop it over on itself. And it's just this bizarre form, but they bake it in a wood-burning oven. So it's got a real thick, crusty crust and a super soft crumb. And it's great, and it lasts for days. And the idea is you can put it on your pack animal and go out and take care of the sheep or something, and your bread's still good 3 days later. But it is excellent. It's worth going out of your way for.
1: Okay, and also, when we were doing our reading, that Puglia has 40 to 50% of the olive oil of Italy.
0: Yes.
1: In a good year. I mean, that's...
0: It's a lot.
2: It's a lot of oil.
0: Again, so they have... the varieties of trees that are planted down there tend to produce a lot. They also get gigantic, so they're big. You know, the Tuscan trees are sort of wussy small trees that don't get very tall. These things are gigantic, so they just have a lot of production. And it's all flat, so it's just, you know, it's sort of easy to cultivate. They make a large amount of excellent olive oil. Anything from, there's two varieties that are among the healthiest of all of the Italian oils, have the highest polyphenol contents, Coratina and Cima di Mola, which you can find, producers like Stallone or Intini, which you can find online if you look. And then they also have delicate varieties like Perenzana, and there's one called, it's called Bella di Cerignola, which are these big, huge olives, which you actually also find cured, and you can just, you know, eat them. But they make olive oil from them, and they actually, it tastes, it smells and tastes like fresh peas. The sweetest, and it's so good on, like, grilled squid. With a little bit of that oil on there and some capers. Beautiful.
1: Now Malcolm is wanting some tuna, grilled tuna or grilled squid or
3: yes,
1: something from the
3: olives.
1: Area. Okay, what about burrata?
0: All right, so burrata.
1: That's from Puglia, right?
0: Burrata is from Puglia and only from Puglia. And it is the cousin of mozzarella. So mozzarella is made from buffalo milk, and it is a pasta filata, which means they make some cheese one evening. And they usually use a morning milking and an afternoon milking. Make some cheese, let it sit overnight. In the morning, they slice the cheese up into slices, pour hot water over it, and then start stretching it like taffy. And then they make a form out of it, a little ball, and that's mozzarella.
4: That's fun to watch.
0: It is fun to watch. But burrata is cow's milk, so it's slightly different because of the just the milk they use. And it is a pasta filata, but when they start doing the taffy stretching, they just kind of make a shell, put it in the palm of their hand, and then fill the shell up with cream and little bits of cheese, and then they, you know, seal it up. So you've got this I know.
3: I had that last night.
0: It's delicious. It's delicious. Yeah.
3: Well, we got to move on to the Piedmont now, Carol. Well, how do you feel about that?
1: Malcolm, I feel good about it. Okay. I'm feeling good about this whole situation.
4: Me too.
3: I want to remind our listeners that you can join Elaine on any of these trips that we're talking about, to any of these places, to eat any of this food, to drink this wine, to meet these people. This is what she does. She's also an art historian. So mixed in with all of this culinary, beautiful travel, there's the art component where you take people to museums and identify artistic components of
0: We do go to some
3: culture.
0: Museums. We also, I've been trying of late to also just see things in the wild. So when we're in Puglia, we go see the stacked stones.
3: Right.
0: Little mini Stonehenge situation going on down there in Puglia. Very interesting. Prehistoric stacked stones. And works of art in places, you know, that they were created for. So, you know, you can go to a museum and see excellent works of art, but you can also, oftentimes, if you know where to go, and I do, you can, you know, find a little church in the, you know, out in the boondocks somewhere, and there's a masterpiece of, you know, Italian Renaissance art or similar.
3: Down.
0: Yeah. So we do see art all along the way.
3: All right. Let's go on to the Piedmont for our last section.
1: So you've got a completely different vibe in the Piedmont.
0: Totally. It really is. It's absolutely totally different. So they're the foundation of most of these towns up there. So we, in Piedmont, we go to the Barolo area. I think a lot of y'all have probably heard of
1: the wine.
0: Yeah, for the wines. So that's kind of the wine-centric part of this trip. We go to Barolo, and so these little villages are there. We stay in La Mora. We go to Alba. We also go to Turin on the way up to the lakes. And these are all towns that were actually founded by the Romans. So that sounds kind of familiar, like the rest of Italy. But from the medieval period, from the year 1000, they were...

0: under the control of the House of Savoy, which is France, right? Hmm. So they've got lots of French influence, also with the cuisine, and it's just quite a different feel. Flavors are different. The recipes are a little bit more elaborate, and they just kind of appreciate the good life, too. So food is great, wine is great, and it's just beautiful.
1: Hazelnuts, white truffles.
0: Exactly. Mm. Hazelnuts, white truffles. There's kind of a chocolate scene going on up there. The white truffles are spectacular, so it's fun to go in fall for that.
1: Dogs or pigs now?
0: Dogs. They use pigs in France. They use dogs in Italy, and they're trained to find the truffles, but not eat the truffles.
2: Right, they're very smart dogs. This is the birthplace of the slow food movement, right?
0: Also, yes, and shout out to Carlo Petrini, who actually passed away last May, and we're all very thankful for his work. He started the slow food movement in the 80s, and it has now grown throughout Italy, but there are outposts also here in the U.S., I know.
1: Yes, I think the closest is New Orleans, but we've talked before about getting one started here.
0: I think y'all should.
1: We should.
0: So the idea is traditional recipes, obviously, but it's also kind of protecting ingredients. Like, for example, there's a type of bean that's grown in Tuscany near where I live, and it's kind of on the verge of extinction because, you know, it's labor intensive and not remunerative, but they work to kind of bring attention to it so people know what it is, ask for it, and then buy it, and the farmers can keep it going. And they're also, their motto is buono, pulito, e giusto. So good, clean, and fair. Meaning also, you know, fair environment for the workers, also for the, you know, environment of the earth, no pollution, so organic agriculture, treating workers fairly, and then, you know, producing traditional recipes.
1: And it started as a protest to, I think they were building a McDonald's, maybe
0: they
1: in Milan.
0: They built a McDonald's. It was downtown Rome.
1: In downtown Rome. And so this,
0: I
1: instead
0: ate there.
1: Of fast
0: 1986. Yeah. I was a student. I got surprised. Yeah. I admit it.
1: But slow food as opposed to fast food.
0: Exactly. So that's why it's called slow food. And it's, if you're familiar with it, great, and go on their website and you can order, you know, really interesting books, many of which are translated into English. Just, they might do a deep dive on one kind of cheese. They'll talk, you know, they'll do a whole, you know, guide to cheeses in Italy, of which there's like 500. Or they have a great app for osterie, which are casual eat places. Hmm. And you can download that, and it, you know, it's localized on a map, you know. So you can, if you're hungry, no matter where you are, you just open that up and you've got a guaranteed, you know, recommendation from them. It's great.
2: Well, with the time we have left, tell our listeners how they can reach you, find you, connect to you, whether it's to buy your olive oil, to go on one of your trips, or to come to Italy and to experience what you have been talking about now for 45 minutes.
0: Yeah, join my mailing list. We're on elaine@elainetrigiani.com, so you can find my website there. There's also, you can get on the mailing list so you get information about trips, and there's a link to the olive oil website, which is oleodelladonna.com, but there's a link on my main website, and you can learn about, you get announcements for olive oil orders, which are, I'm just announcing now, it's going to be pre-orders, y'all, while supplies last, so you got to get on the list.
2: Okay, Joe's our, he's our oil man.
0: Joe has, yeah, first order, yeah, Joe got in early.
3: That's right.
0: And then follow me, it would be helpful, on Instagram. I'm trying to be a little more active on Instagram, and I am not so good at that, but my colleague Lorenzo, who does trips with me, who is great fun, he's your friend in Italy, he's going to, he's put up, you'll see.
2: But he's your partner on these trips, right?
0: Yes, he is kind of my partner on these trips. He's my assistant. I like to call him my assistant.
3: He was at all the, during COVID, he was doing.
0: Right, when I do the online classes, which hopefully I'll do another one. I've got three ideas. If I ever have some time to put it together, we'll do another one. But y'all know Lorenzo from the online classes. Yeah, he's super fun. Again, he's your friend in Italy. So we have trips going next year, early April to Sicily, which we've talked about in here before, so we didn't go over it again. And then Emilia-Romagna and Piedmont from the 9th to the 18th of May. And we finish up on lovely Lake Orta to just sort of relax with the view. And then Puglia in early September, 8th to 14th September, we're going down to Puglia. So those are the trips. So follow us on Instagram, check it out on the website, get on the mailing list.
3: Well, if everybody out there listening in Radio Land, this was the appetizer. You need to get to the main course.
2: Exactly.
3: You need to get to the main course.
2: All right, that about does it for our time today. We are grateful that you have joined us. Deep South Dining is a production of Mississippi Public Broadcasting's Think Radio, and we are funded by generous contributions from listeners like yourself, and we thank you. Our show was produced by Liz Gill today for our very special guests, Elaine Trigiani and Joe Sherman. 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
5: For Horn Lake and the northern counties, we're expecting sunshine today. The heat and humidity will continue. We'll be in the upper 90s on the high. Our heat index, about 105. Overnight looks clear, upper 70s. We may get a shower or thunderstorm on Monday, upper 90s and humid. For Greenville and the central counties, sunny today, going up to 100. Heat index, about 110. Clear and upper 70s for the overnight hours, low 100, sunny and humid Monday. For Natchez and the southern and coastal areas, mid-90s, very humid, sunshine today, down to 80 and clear for the overnight hours. Maybe an afternoon thunderstorm Monday. I'm meteorologist Steve Hamilton. 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
6: It's The Splendid Table from APM American Public Media. I'm Francis Lamb. You know, some cuisines can have a lot of their magic bottled up in a jar. Look, I'm not saying that just buying a spice mix is going to make you a good cook, but I am saying that some good cooks can have a personal relationship with their spice mixes.
7: I always say la cantidad que te llega a tu corazón, because I say the amount that your heart tells you to put of each. You put however much your heart tells you. But adobo and sazón, they go hand in hand. Adobo is always going to flavor your chicken, and it's going to be amazing, right? But yeah, sazón is going to flavor your chicken and then make it look like it went to Miami and got a tan.
6: That's Omi Hopper, a fabulous professional Puerto Rican home cook. We also have our good friend, Chef Sheldon Simeon, here to tell you how he makes quick home hack family meals Hawaii style. It's coming up on The Splendid Table.
8: Live from NPR News in Washington, I'm Linda Kenyon. Hurricane Lala has been downgraded to a tropical storm after skirting Hawaii's Big Island without making landfall. The eye of the storm passed just south of the island, avoiding what could have been an historic direct hit. Hawaii Public Radio's Brian Dorman reports.
9: Blocked roads, fallen trees, and downed power lines. That's part of what many people in Hawaii are dealing with this weekend. A powerful storm system pushed very close to Hawaii Island on Saturday, with hurricane-force winds sweeping across much of the island. Tens of thousands of customers were without electricity as crews worked to restore power once winds slowed down. The National Hurricane Center reports more than a foot of rain fell across windward Maui and the Big Island on Saturday, and the storm continues to move west to the island of Oahu on Sunday. For NPR News, I'm Bill Dorman in Honolulu.
8: The Big Island is Hawaii's largest and has a population of more than 200,000. Rescuers are searching for survivors after a major earthquake hit eastern Indonesia. Christina Kukuya reports dozens of people have been confirmed dead, thousands displaced.
10: In a race against time, rescue crews are digging through the rubble of collapsed buildings and landslides on the Indonesian island of Flores in the hope of finding more survivors. Communication disruptions and power outages continue to hamper search efforts, and the full extent of the disaster is not yet known. Indonesia's National Search and Rescue Agency says more than 900 homes were destroyed and hundreds more damaged by the magnitude 7.7 earthquake that hit early on Saturday morning and the aftershocks that followed. The agency says some 5,000 people are being housed in temporary shelters. For NPR News, I'm Christina Kukala in Melbourne, Australia.
8: Residents fled in panic as tsunami warnings were issued and then later lifted. Moroccan security officials have arrested more than 100 people who were trying to enter Spain's North African enclave of Ceuta. Michael Koloki reports.
11: Moroccan police reportedly used tear gas Saturday to disperse groups of migrants gathered near the border with Ceuta, one of two autonomous Spanish cities in the north of the country. Earlier, Moroccan officials announced they had been monitoring online calls for a mass crossing into the Spanish territory, warning that those who participated could face prosecution. Spain recently announced it had beefed up security in Ceuta. Military personnel guarded the city's supermarkets while police patrolled the main streets. Officials say at least 72,000 migrants entered the city last month. Most have since voluntarily returned to Morocco. For NPR News, I'm Michael Koloki.
8: More than 90 people were killed last month as migrants attempted to cross into the Spanish territory. You're listening to NPR. Canadian and American trade negotiators have ramped up talks ahead of this week's tariff deadline set by the White House. As Dan Karpinchuk reports, positions appear to be hardening on key issues.
12: Ottawa's Minister of Canada-U.S. Trade, Dominic LeBlanc, and his chief negotiator remained in Washington over the weekend, signaling the intensity of the talks over the next few days. Sticking points remain: the ban by most provinces on American liquor products, Canada's dairy quota system, and Canadian counter-tariffs on U.S. autos. For its part, Canada wants to head off the additional 50% tariffs President Trump has threatened, which are to kick in on Wednesday. It also wants tariffs lowered or eliminated on steel and aluminum, autos, and forestry products. If the talks fail and tariffs are imposed, Canada says it will retaliate. U.S. Trade Representative Jameson Greer says Washington will not tolerate any retaliatory measures. For NPR News, I'm Dan Karpinchuk in Toronto.
8: Dr. Anthony Fauci says he will not appear voluntarily before a second Senate committee after Republicans on the Homeland Security Committee voted along party lines to hold him in contempt of Congress. In a letter to Republican Senator Ron Johnson of Wisconsin, Fauci's attorney said any effort to compel him to appear again would, quote, impermissibly harass or degrade Dr. Fauci for political reasons. During the July hearing on his handling of the COVID-19 pandemic, Fauci invoked the Fifth Amendment against self-incrimination 100 times, prompting the contempt vote and setting up a referral to the Department of Justice. I'm Linda Kenyon, NPR News in Washington.
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6: I'm Francis Lamb, and this is The Splendid Table from APM. So something you should know about me is that I will watch and get invested in pretty much any sport on TV. And I'm admittedly not afraid to jump on bandwagons. So during the World Cup this year, I was like screaming for teams that frankly were from places I didn't even know were sovereign nations. Watching this combination, right, of highly practiced skill, high stakes pressure, and human vulnerability is pretty much what all drama is about, and I can never get enough of it, which is also why I will watch pretty much any cooking competition on TV too. But through all my years of watching chefs try to cook a mind-blowing meal in 20 minutes, or trying to grab all the ingredients they'll need from a moving platform, I've also had the pleasure of meeting many of these cooks. And today, two of them share what motivates them. Not glory, or really even a chance at celebrity, but a true and deep love of where they're from, and their desire to show people how delicious their cultures are. Later in the show, we're going to talk with my old friend Sheldon Simeon, whose time on Top Chef saw him transform from an up-and-coming chef cooking fancied-up food to one finding his true calling in preparing dishes that carry the spirit of aloha from his homeland of Hawaii. And we're going to start with a native of an island in a different ocean, Puerto Rico. I first saw Omi Hopper on the show Next Level Chef, and
15: just immediately fell in love with her. On that show, you could tell right away that Omi was just cranking out winning dish after winning dish that came from her heart and her homeland. Her debut cookbook is called Cooking con Omi. Hola, Omi. So nice to meet you.
7: So nice to meet you too, Francis.
15: This is really a pleasure. I loved reading your book, and as I was telling you before, I loved watching you cook on my TV, and it's so nice to get to talk with you. And, you know, as I was reading the book, something I noticed so clearly, it struck me so clearly, is how detailed and really loving the descriptions of just the small moments of everyday life in Puerto Rico are for you. And you haven't lived there in a long time, but it's clear that the place and the people, you know, kind of live in you. You know what I mean? So tell us about that. Tell us, you know, what inspires you about, I mean, obviously it's where you're from originally, but tell us what inspires you about Puerto Rico.
7: Yeah. This is truly my love letter to Puerto Rican home cooks. That is what I grew up around. I grew up around my grandmother and her five daughters, my mom included, who were cooks and who would be in the kitchen always so lively and full of joy. And, you know, it was almost like a competition over who made the better beans or who made the best stew. And I remember vividly, although I came to the United States when I was 11 years old, mm-hmm. I remember every moment spent in Puerto Rico. And yeah. I remember even more so, because you know how you end up loving something even more when you lose it?
15: Sure.
7: That when
15: sure.
7: I moved here and I lost it, I felt like I lost it. Every summer that I went back, it was a photographic memory of every single moment that I lived every summer that I would go back. And so that is something that I wanted to make sure that that people saw and felt, that if they were to close their eyes, they could see and feel the moment as they're reading.
15: Yeah. I mean, I definitely noticed that, like, for sure. Like, it really hits you. It's like, sometimes people just kind of gloss over. It's like, I remember when, but it's like, no, you're really living this memory right now as you're writing this. You're seeing what you're seeing and you're smelling the smells. It's really beautiful. And so I'm glad you have that moment to be able to celebrate that. I do want to touch a little bit on a story that you tell in the introduction, kind of like your origin story and how your current career started, which is that you started posting cooking videos online in 2020. And I think unbeknownst to the people watching those videos at the time, you and your husband were in a really challenging time in your life. You had both become unemployed. He had a medical health condition, just a really, really hard time.
7: Yeah.
15: To the point where you write that even just being able to buy food, buy the ingredients was not easy. Meanwhile, you're watching your account grow. People are, you know, commenting on it. People are coming to you. You're invited to do demonstrations on Univision, on television. That must have been so surreal for those two things to be happening at the same time. What were you thinking at the time?
7: Well, I think that this life experience has taught me that two things can be true at once. Hmm. You can be living one of the best moments of your life while also struggling in another area of your life at the same time. Mm-hmm. And it's all in how you handle it and what you decide not to take for granted, because there's a lot of things that we take for granted. But this was something that, for me, although I was a makeup artist and I loved what I did, I felt like makeup artistry it filled me in a way, in a very different way, when a woman would see themselves, or anyone that sat on my chair would see themselves and would feel beautiful or would feel different. That's a very real sense of joy that you get.
15: Yeah.
7: For cooking, it was a very different sense of joy. It was almost a generational joy. It was people who lost family members who never got to teach them that specific recipe, or for parents who were, you know, trying to just survive day to day, just like I was, although I wasn't sharing that. Mm-hmm. What I wanted to share was the joy in the kitchen that I grew up with.
15: Yeah.
7: I just wanted to share that. We were everyone was in the middle of a pandemic. Everyone was stuck at home. Everyone was dealing with their own battles and demons. And I felt that if I could bring just a little bit of that joy that I grew up with and showcase what I was actually doing, which was cooking 3 to 4 meals a day at home, I could connect with the outside world very easily. I could have done tutorials of makeup, but we weren't going anywhere. And quite frankly, we're wearing masks, so it's all going to go to waste. I'm like, but we're not wasting any food. Yeah. And yeah, during that time, my husband was diagnosed with a degenerative bone disease. And we did not know. It was very unclear what exactly it was and how we were going to overcome this. And in 2020, when he got his first knee replacement surgery, that was when I had taken time off of work to be with him, to nurse him back. At that same time, the very week that I was supposed to go back to work is the very week of the pandemic and the world shuts down. So now he's unemployed. Now I'm unemployed. And we were already stretching very thin because he was laid off in 2018 because of his condition. So I had been holding the household down for 2 years on my own. We had already gone through our savings and I was just, we were barely making it. Now here's this pandemic. We didn't know what we were going to do. And I just remember the way my community showed up for me. And I've always had a very strong community, just of friendships and of people who pour into me and who love me and love us as a family. And they would come over with gift cards. They would come over with food. They would come over with, you know, a bag of paper towels and toilet paper, which we were like running so low everywhere. I just remember that when I got to my lowest of lowest point, I knew that I was very low when I couldn't even see past tomorrow. Like, it was overwhelming to think of the next day. And I had stopped dreaming. And I remember going into the parking lot of a Stop and Shop on Branch Avenue. And I had a conversation with God. And I said, I don't know why this is happening. And I don't know why me, but I can't hold it anymore. Like, my back can't take it anymore. And I had $35 to my name. I went into the grocery store. I got what I could. And I came back to the house and I turned on my phone just as a way to connect to the outside world. And I said, I'm lonely. Does anybody want to cook with me? And I was speaking to the people on my stories on my makeup Instagram page. It wasn't cooking con Omi wasn't even a thing yet. Cooking Con Omi had never existed. And when I did that, the audience that I had there was so receptive. And, oh my goodness, I've never seen it made this way. Or, you know, my grandmother never taught me. Or, you know, I immediately got a response. And what was happening, it was motivating me. But that did not take away from the fact that I was still in the position that I was in. Financially and just emotionally still there. And I remember when, I believe it was either around a month or so from there, the timing really doesn't matter, we ended up having to be on food stamps because there was no other way to survive. So here I am running this platform, Cooking Con Omi, and I'm on food stamps and people are telling me, your videos are inspiring me. Your videos are helping me make it through this difficult time. And what they didn't know is that what they were doing for me was inspiring me and helping me go move forward. And, you know, I never wanted to monetize off of Cooking Con Omi. And I really mean that. I genuinely thought that once the pandemic was over and restrictions were lifted, I was going to go back to my makeup studio. And I was going to go back to Sephora and, you know, do my regular 9 to 5 and, you know, do my regular studio space. And what was happening was that people were booking appointments with me because they wanted to meet Cooking Gongomi. They didn't care what I put on their face. They could care less for what I put on their face. I could have doodled with a Crayola and they would have been so happy with it. They were like, I can't believe I'm finally meeting you. You have no idea. And they would just go on to tell me all these stories. And like, as I said in the beginning of our call, is one of the things that kept me feeling so connected to my culture and so connected to wanting to keep traditions alive was my grandmother. She was a huge, she played such a huge part in who I am today and in how I, much I enjoy cooking and love feeding people and just love teaching because that's who she was. And it was in 2021 when she passed away. In August of 2021, where that's when I finally made up my mind that I was no longer going to do makeup and that I was going to devote my entire time to cooking Gongomi.
16: Yeah.
6: We'll be back in a minute with more from Omi Hopper, author of Cooking Con Omi. I'm Francis Lam, and this is The Splendid Table from APM American Public Media.
17: 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The Mississippi Writers Trail pays tribute to the state's most acclaimed and influential writers through a series of historical markers shaped like an open book that recognize the importance of place in an author's life while educating the public about the history and legacy of Mississippi writers. Margaret Walker Alexander and Eudora Welty both have historical markers in Jackson, Mississippi. William Faulkner has one in Oxford, Mississippi. And Shelby Foote and Walker Percy both have historical markers in Greenville, Mississippi. For more ideas on how to spend your weekend, visit the SIP events page at mpbonline.org. 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
6: 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I'm Francis Lam, and this is The Splendid Table, the show for curious cooks and eaters. We're talking right now with Omi Hopper, whose love letter to Puerto Rican home cooking is called Cooking Con Omi. Let's get back to it with her. Well, let's get to some of that food that you so love to cook and share. I think we first need to talk about two ingredients that are in, like, almost all of the recipes in the book. Adobo and sazon.
7: La cantidad que te diga tu corazón.
6: Tell us what these are and how they compare to each other.
7: Yeah, I always say la cantidad que te llega tu corazón because I say the amount that your heart tells you to put of each. You put however much your heart tells you. But adobo and sazón, they go hand in hand. Adobo is always going to flavor your chicken and it's going to be amazing, right? But sazón is going to flavor your chicken and then make it look like it went to Miami and got a tan. That's really what it is. It's going to be, they're both going to be super flavorful.
6: Yeah.
7: But you take the time to make it yourself. You're adding better ingredients and you're able to kind of take away maybe some of the things you don't like, right? So if you've got your basic adobo, which is your garlic powder, onion powder, you know, your paprika, your oregano, salt and pepper. Okay. That's a basic adobo. But if maybe you like a little bit of cumin, maybe you like a little bit of white pepper, maybe you like a little bit of, you know, achiote, like these are the things that you can kind of add and take away when you make it your own. And I really, really love to empower people in the kitchen when it comes to that. Like just say, lo que te diga tu corazón, porque en tu cocina tú mandas. In your kitchen, you're your own boss.
6: There are these, like, basically seasoning spice salt mixtures. There's always a lot of salt in there. So it's, you use it in place of salt, where, like, a recipe would say season with salt and pepper. You use it
15: the adobo.
7: You're using
15: the
7: adobo. 100%.
15: And it's like instant omification, like essence of Puerto Rican flavor.
7: I have a secret for you, Francis.
15: Oh, what's the secret?
7: During Next Level Chef, I used to make my own little adobo and put it to the side.
15: Oh, instead of salt and pepper? So like literally, yeah. Everything.
7: I would literally make my own little seasoning in the beginning, you know, before they would allow you to bring the actual seasonings over to your table. Yeah, and yeah. So I would, you know, make myself my own little adobo, give it a whirl. And then once I got my ingredients, this is what I'm using to season.
15: And we wonder why every single judge, every single time was like, this just tastes so good.
7: Exactly.
15: It's just so good. It's like, oh, I know why it tastes good. Okay, so great. So, and sazon and adobo, again, it's a similar item in that it's both a seasoned salt, but they have a little bit of a difference in the spices used. And sazon has more paprika.
7: Color, yes.
15: Beautiful. Okay, so now that we have those on our countertop to season our meat or whatever, I also want to talk a little bit about carbs. Because, you know, rice and beans are lifeblood for every Caribbean cuisine.
7: Mm-hmm.
15: But I have noticed, and I live in New York City, which has a huge Puerto Rican population, you know, very visible, very proud people.
7: Mm-hmm.
15: And everyone obviously eats rice and beans, but when you talk about mofongo, it's like another level of passion. People are like, yes. Oh, okay, now I'm stopping what I'm doing. We're gonna talk about this.
7: When it comes to mofongo, it's funny because mofongo didn't always identify us. It's now become more popular.
15: Okay.
7: But mofongo, it's just one of those things that grows right in our backyard in Puerto Rico. You grow plantains, you grow green bananas, you grow your yuca, your yautía. You can grow all your root vegetables in Puerto Rico.
15: Okay.
7: And so because it was so easily and readily available, it just became one of the many ways of eating it was mofongo.
15: Interesting. Okay, so tell us what mofongo is and how you make it.
7: Mofongo is a beautiful blend of butter and either pork or bacon. You got pork cracklings or bacon and your butter and garlic. And you're mashing your fried plantains and it just turns into this beautiful mashed deliciousness that goes with pretty much anything.
15: It's like what mashed potatoes dreams of being one day.
7: Exactly.
15: It's like
7: yes, if they were ever grown up, that's exactly what they'd want to be.
15: Oh my God. Yes, please. And actually your recipe is interesting as well because it's those things, butter, the garlic, the pork cracklings. And the mashed fried plantains, but also you, that can be a little bit dense, right? A little stiff.
7: So you can add a little bit of chicken broth. Yep.
15: Okay.
7: A little chicken stock or chicken broth. Or if you're in a pinch, a little bit of water. It's perfectly fine.
15: Just to like loosen it up.
7: Just
15: so it's
7: a
15: not
7: little
15: like
7: bit,
15: so.
7: Yeah.
15: Yeah. Delicious.
7: Yeah.
15: I want to talk about another dish. Carne frita. And let me see if I can pronounce this correctly. Encebollada.
7: Yes, you said it right. That's perfect.
15: Well, I said it four times. So one of them maybe got it, but it's literally, I mean, it's just literally, the translation is fried pork and onions.
7: That's right.
15: But tell us how you do this. Cause it seems both particular Puerto Rico and also like a cousin to many Caribbean pork dishes.
7: Well, when it comes to pork in Puerto Rico specifically, the reason why pork is so popular, my grandparents had a pig farm. So we actually had pigs in our backyard. And when my grandmother was making pasteles or if she was, you know, getting ready for Christmas, I remember the process of, you know, sacrificing the pig and, you know, doing all the things that would require, you know, would take place. And there was a lot of moments where you cooked with lard. You didn't necessarily cook with the oils that we have now. And so it was a more, I want to say, it was a more genuine way of cooking with pork. Not that it's, you know, unfortunately not the best for you, but back then it was just the better way of cooking. Yeah.
15: It's good
7: and
15: for your soul.
7: And so carne frita en cebollada is just that. You want to talk about adobo and sazón? Those are going to be your main ingredients in your, you know, carne frita. You need those. And then, of course, you're almost cooking it in its own oil. You're cooking the carne frita in its own oil. all the way until it gets nice and crispy and golden and delicious. And then that touch of the, those, you know, the onions, once they become a little bit translucent, it's just like that, that crunchy texture with the softness of the onion. It's, you don't even need a sauce at that point. It's so good.
15: You might have a little more fungo on the side, but good.
7: Come on.
15: You have a funny story of the first time you made these though, right?
7: No, I have a funny story about the first time I made white rice. Oh, you're talking about when, oh gosh, yes.
15: Well, maybe I shouldn't have brought it up.
7: Yes, that's traumatic. You want to talk about traumatic?
15: Oh, no, I'm sorry.
7: I try to forget that one.
15: Oh, God,
7: I try my best. The first time, so my husband loves carne frita encebollada, loves it. We came home from Puerto Rico. My grandmother had just made it. And I was like, I've got this. I can make it for you. And in the seasoning, as I was seasoning the pork, I left a little bit of water. That meaning, like, you know, some of the juices of the pork and the seasonings and everything.
15: Like you didn't dry it with the towel.
7: I did not dry it. I didn't dry it. And I put it in hot oil. And kaboom, it went all over my ceiling the walls and everywhere. And mind you, at the time, I mean, I'm talking almost 20 plus years ago. At the time, where we had moved into, it was a brand new duplex. Like, brand new. We were the first people to live in this duplex. And
15: oh my gosh,
7: all this oil everywhere. I wanted to, like, just move to Kimbuktu. I was so ready to move somewhere else. I can't be here. Talk about trauma.
15: Oh, God, I'm sorry. I'm sorry to bring it up. Well, okay, so that's, you know, carne frita, it's fried pork. Frying food is obviously, you know, it's not the only thing that Puerto Rico produces, but many iconic Puerto Rican items are fried.
7: Yes.
15: And you have this whole section of the book where you talk about street foods. Chinchorros, I think, are these sort of like stands, or just informal businesses, but, you know, people typically are making, they're specializing in like one item, often fried and just super delicious. And one of the items I've never actually had, but sounds so delicious, are sorullitos.
7: Yes.
15: Tell us about sorullitos, because I was reading the description. I'm like, oh my God, I need to go get myself a big old jug of check oil and start frying right now.
7: Yes, they're like little cornmeal fingers. They look like little cornmeal fingers, right? Mm-hmm. You take your cornmeal, you kind of pre-cook it just a little bit, and then you really flavor. It's already flavorful, but you add a little bit extra, and then you stuff it with cheese and you form it in your hand, and then you deep fry it. You want to talk about your perfect companion of your coffee or your hot chocolate? That's it right there. It's just so delicious. And we already love cornmeal for breakfast. So sorullitos is just an added bonus to have throughout the day, because you can pretty much have those anytime with a little bit of mayo ketchup. Come on. You're talking next level.
15: Well, this is so interesting, right? Because it's like a cornmeal fritter, basically, almost like a cornbread, right?
7: Yes.
15: Like fried, stuffed with cheese, but like a mild cheese, I think, in the recipe.
7: Usually a mild cheese, yes.
15: Just even like a mozzarella, so not a very strong flavor.
7: No.
15: But you also like sweeten it too, right? So it's like a sweet savory thing?
7: Yes, it's a sweet and savory, which is, by the way, one of my favorite combinations. Any sweet and savory, anything, I'm all for it. But yeah, it's a sweet and savory perfect combo. And you've got the crunchiness on the outside, the gooiness on the of the inside. Almost like a mozzarella stick, but way better. Way better.
15: Oh my gosh,
7: maybe
15: so
7: that's what we should have called it, a Puerto Rican mozzarella stick.
15: Yeah.
7: No, I like sorullitos better.
15: Yeah, sorullitos has a really beautiful ring to it. It takes us there. Well, thank you so much, Omi, for taking us to Puerto Rico. This was so fun to talk with you, and hope to see you again soon.
7: Thank you so much, Francis. I honestly, this is exactly what I want people to take from Cooking con Omi, this love letter to Puerto Rican home cooking. If you are a Puerto Rican who has been away from the island for a really long time, this book is going to bring you back. And if you've never tried Puerto Rican food, this book is going to take you on a journey, and it's going to help you to discover. And that's really what I wanted with this book. So thank you for giving me this opportunity.
15: No, thank you for writing it.
7: Awesome.
16: Omi Hopper is the author of Cooking Con Omi, and she left us with a recipe for mofongo, mashed plantains with garlic and pork cracklings. You can find it at splendidtable.org. So no introduction of Sheldon Simeon is ever complete without mentioning that on both of his seasons of Top Chef, he not only finished in the top three, but maybe more importantly, he was voted fan favorite. And as his editor over two cookbooks, I can tell you that his warmth, his humility, his flavor-packed cooking, and deep love of his homeland of Hawaii are just as real in real life as they seem on TV. In his first book, Cook Real Hawaii, he told the story of that state's intensely multicultural and multifaceted food, from the Filipino food his family cooked to the Korean, Japanese, Chinese, Portuguese, native Hawaiian food that he and most people from there also grew up around. And his new book, Ohana Style, is a little more freewheeling and casual. It's the home cooking he does for real for his family of six, complete with hacks, time-saving conveniences, and brilliant, easy ideas. Hey, Sheldon, it's great to see you, brother.
18: What's up, Francis? It's great to see you always. Always.
15: Oh, I can feel the sunshine radiating through the screen.
18: Yeah, Maui's not a bad place, so it's perfect today. Perfect. Let me see. It's at 76 degrees right now. Light trades. Not bad.
15: Very nice. It's 85 and humid, so great. Thanks a lot for that. Yeah.
18: I'm here for you, Francis.
15: Well, you're here for a lot of people. And that is, I think, one of the things I have gathered, just knowing you and also certainly reading the manuscript for your book over and over again. But, you know, it's interesting to me. I have seen you and your wife, Janice, and you're not just restaurant owners and, you know, media personalities, but really involve parents, right? You have four kids. Your oldest daughter is a very serious, competitive, traveling cheerleader. You're constantly running between restaurant and family life. And so, you know, those of us who fell in love with your cooking by watching on TV, and I've had a chance to eat at your restaurants and eat at events that you've cooked, it turns out you cook at home in a way that is not how you cook in the restaurant or on Top Chef. Or maybe it's the other way around, like every day is a quick fire for you. But you're taking shortcuts, you're using store-bought foods and jazzing them up. It's funny because, you know, obviously we published this book, but I don't think I've ever talked to you about how you decided this kind of cooking is what you wanted to write a book about.
18: Yeah, I mean, the reality of having four, you know, ambitious kids that have their own plans of what they're doing with between school and, you said, cheerleading and hula and drama club, it makes for a busy life as parents.
15: Yeah.
18: And, you know, as a chef, yes, we try to take, you know, the craziest routes to get the best amount of flavor in our restaurants because we have time to do that. You know, when you wake up in the morning and you got to get these kids out to school, there becomes a moment where you have to do with what you have. And, you know, during the pandemic, I had the time to actually like cook for my family more than I've ever had in my whole life. Mm. And, you know, I ended up treating my, my kitchen in my house as a restaurant. I was having my kids set the table and they were my sous chefs. And, I just forgot how much I enjoy like cooking for my family and how grateful I was at that moment. But as I kept on going along, it's like, there's busy parents out there. There's a lot of people that are going to be able to relate to this idea of trying to cook something for their family, something that's delicious, that is thoughtful, but sometimes it's daunting. So here came this cookbook.
15: Yeah, yeah. And one thing I really love about it is, you know, not just that the food looks super, super yummy, but also like this idea of nothing is meant to be perfect. It is a lot of these sort of tricks and also this sort of philosophy. But even beyond the, you know, how to get things done quickly, but it just sort of informs a lot of the organic development of the cuisine that you cook is this phrase that this phrase I think you said that your father used to say all the time, use what get.
18: that's the idea of use what you have in front of you, use what get. And my dad was a master at this, not only by using what is in the cupboard, but also like manipulating leftovers. I felt like a dish turned into 3-4 dishes afterwards, after he cooked it originally. So yeah, my dad was the master of that, and I got to witness that and experience that my whole life.
15: Yeah. Although it's funny, you have to tell us this story actually, because you were just like you just have a new sort of gig as a chef for Hawaii Airlines.
18: Yeah,
15: and you like made a commercial with your dad.
18: Yeah,
15: tell us about this, dude.
18: You know, I've had a recent opportunity to become a chef with Hawaiian Airlines and do the food in the main cabin for U.S. mainland and Hawaii connecting flights. And you know, I got to do breakfast, and as an homage to my dad, I wanted to put corned beef hash on there, which he could eat that every single day of his life. Corned beef and potatoes every single morning if he could. So the menu, we released the menu, but we had to do media and shoot a commercial for it. So I'm in the garage of my father's, and he's watching. We're cooking over the flame. I'm cooking it low and slow, which the way that he doesn't do it, he needs to get it in the pan and onto the plate as fast as possible. I'm adding peppers, I'm adding onions, and I can see him shaking his head on the side, which what he was supposed to do was just stand there, and he couldn't help himself. He's like, what are you doing? That is not how I make it. I'm like, Dad, just stick to the script. Like, oh, that takes forever. I'll never do that. I'm watching the cameramen just like shake their heads in the back and like, yeah, I love it. I will forever be my father's son, right? Yeah. You know, whatever accolades or whatever, when it comes to something like that, he will speak his mind.
15: Yeah. He's just supposed to open the can and get in a pan and put on a plate. Yeah.
18: Yeah, he's like, my coffee's already cold.
15: But I do love, you know, he is such a figure in your life and in your stories, your recipes. And he does have a recipe in this book that I love. And I think, really kind of illustrates the sort of mentality. It's Papa Ray's tuna patties. And when you read this recipe, honestly, the first time I was like, okay, man, it's your book. And then I had a chance to taste them. I was like, dude, these are really good. Tell us about your dad's tuna patties.
18: Yeah. I always say that my father is the best chef that I know, and maybe not for the techniques or the ideas that stuff that comes up with. But he always had a way to make whatever you're eating, it feels special. It was like, or in a meant to be. And whatever it was, it could be a smoked meat or sardines, which was in the first book. His sardine scooper recipe. But this tuna patties, I've watched countless amount of people just like blow their minds of how delicious it is and try to guess what is in this tuna patty. So it's 2 cans of tuna, 1 egg, 1 can of cream of mushroom soup, a bag of sour cream and onions, potato chips, and a little bit of panko. And it is amazing. It's
15: bread it up and pan fry it so it's
18: bread it up but if you think about it, it has umami, it has texture, it has salt, it has all the great things that make a dish amazing. And he came up with that just by looking in his pantry. As this is what I'm gonna have.
15: I love it.
18: I mean, we've done. You know, there's a way to take a jump off and get inspiration by that. You know, we've used locally caught yellowfin tuna with it. We've made a reduction of cream of mushroom using local mushrooms, you know, and then we make a tartar sauce topped off with some ikura. But you know, the inspiration came from something so humble, and you know, the end goal was just to make people happy, and he's done it time and time again with that simple recipe.
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24: 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I'm Francis Lamb, and this is The Splendid Table, the show for curious cooks and eaters. We're talking with Sheldon Simeon, author of Ohana Style, food from Hawaii for your family. Let's get back to it with him.
15: I want to get to another dish that this is just such a fun idea and such a smart thing, the loaded mandu. So mandu are typically Korean dumplings. Tell us about them.
18: Yeah, no, I got to give props to our co-author Garrett for this. You know, like when we came together and had this opportunity for his second book, it was like, okay, let's think of things that is widely available and let's make it, you know, delicious for people that people are going to relate. And, you know, frozen dumplings, you can find that pretty much in any grocery store nowadays.
15: Yeah.
18: And I joked with you the other day, BB Go is on the Lakers jersey as a main sponsor for the Los Angeles Lakers.
15: It's a really good brand.
18: Yeah.
15: It's really good.
18: And, you know, we take advantage of that, something that's delicious like that. And we put the idea of a loaded potato on top of it, where you take store-bought frozen dumplings, crisp it up, like how you say on the bag, and then you top it off with all the cheese and kimchi and delicious things that you should have in your refrigerator and your pantry.
15: I want to talk to you a bit about technique, because the technique I do think is important, even though this is a frozen food. And like, I actually love boiled dumplings, so like, I don't mind just like putting them in a pot of boiling water. I actually love that texture. But, you know, I think the crowd pleaser is a crispy bottomed dumpling.
18: I think the technique that you're referring to is like putting it flat side down on the pan and kind of layering it so that they're all in this uniform line, mm-hmm. Getting it nice and crisp on the bottom with a little bit of oil, and then letting it just cook on that one side, adding some liquid and putting a cover on it. And then you have these two worlds of being crispy on the bottom and steamed on top. Then you put that saute of kimchi that you started earlier over the top of it, and it's like this whole world of textures that is I think one of the good things about this. There's also the cheese part that is pretty amazing on this. You sprinkle the mozzarella on top of it, then you put the lid back on and let the cheese kind of melt, and from letting it come together, it kind of sops up all of the sauce, and you have like this cheese crisp on the bottom of it. It's a really cool idea of a grilled cheese that kind of spills over on the sides, but instead you have like this cheese melt of this mandu with loaded kimchi topping on top of it.
15: It's so, I mean, the more you talk about it, the more ridiculous and the more wonderful it's.
18: And that's what this book was about, of like just having moments like that where you can come up with things and not taking yourself so seriously, because you know it's going to be delicious, even though how crazy of an idea that sounds.
15: Yeah. There's another dish that I'm really drawn to in the book, and it's not necessarily a shortcut, I guess, but it came together in a moment of use what get. There is, it's a spin on a typical Filipino noodle. You call it the palabukutba. This is not a word that actually exists, so I can't pronounce a word. Palabukutini.
18: Yeah.
15: And my personal feelings on bucatini, the pasta shape, are well known. I think it is the least honorable of all pasta shapes, but I might make an exception for this. First, tell us about palabok, the typical palabok, and then why you made it with the bucatini.
18: Well, you share the same feelings of Bucatini with Janice because she is
15: she's my girl.
18: She will not eat this dish, even though how delicious it is. I like, this is the one dish that you should have Bucatini with. Anyways, I mean, just thought of this idea of palabok, because palabok is a noodle dish in the Philippines where you take this unctuous, super rich shrimp and pork, usually. A gravy that you make by taking the heads and the shells, roasting them, and then grinding that all up and cooking that with a lot of aromatics and turning that into a gravy that's seasoned with a little bit of annatto. And then it gets poured over usually some like vermicelli noodles as a gravy. But bucatini, like, it's a noodle that sops up all of this flavorful sauce for whatever sauce that you have. And I'm thinking, man, palabok is probably the most flavorful sauce that, one of the most flavorful sauces that is out there. So this idea came together, and it actually worked on a play of words, which I love doing with my menus. So it works great with the wheat noodle.
15: Yeah, because like typically with the rice noodle, there's like a nice sort of gentle sort of chewiness, but with the bucatini, it's like a firmer chew, right?
18: It is a firmer chew. And also when you start to like toss it and let it emulsify and cook into

0: Maybe let's you and Dennis that. Can have a meal of that together.
1: But the Palau book, let's talk a little bit more about that technique, because I think it's so, I remember reading the recipe and be like, oh, that's how you make that. Because it is such a, when I have Palau book, it is the, like you said, it's a sauce, but it is more like a gravy. There's a thickness to it. And a depth. But I didn't realize you make it by taking the heads and shells from, you know, full shrimp. Mm-hmm. Sauteing in a pan until it gets really toasty, and then you just put it all in a blender with liquid.
0: Blend it all up, and that's you get that actually, you know, that natural gelatin from the heads of the shrimp. So when you bring it up to a boil, it starts to emulsify with whatever sauce that you have, that rest of the broth, and it becomes like this beautiful. We thicken it up just a little bit, but most of the texture comes from the fat of the head of the shrimp, which is amazing.
1: But how does it not have like all these like hard bits after you blend the shell together?
0: Some of us strain it. I like it to the point where you blend it all the way through. There is a little bit of texture and some grittiness, but in a palabok usually has a lot of toppings on top of it. So it's topped off with a lot of times chicharrones, some hard-boiled eggs, a ton of green onions, some fried garlic on top of it. So it's all mixed into these textures of the gravy. So, a little bit of shrimp shell don't hurt nobody. But you could strain it if you wanted to.
1: Plus, it's more collagen for you. You know that people want collagen these days. God, the depth of flavor. That's where it comes from. That's why you eat it. It's like, wow, this tastes like the essence of shrimp. It's so good.
0: The idea of use what get is also use what get so you don't waste, right? Mm-hmm. So I love that it's like we apply it to ingredients of, my dad would look at it as like, why are you throwing away flavor in the idea of doing that? So I love how, as a chef, I've thought about that, manipulating that phrase, but it is like kind of a background phrase that I'm always thinking about. That's like, okay, is this wasteful? Am I throwing away flavor in place for looks of a dish? It's always something that's in the back of my head.
1: Yeah, I love that. I want to get to one more dish. Okay, so I love teriyaki in any form. Like the very intentional Japanese chef who spent, you know, their entire lives perfecting this one dish. And I love it like food court takeout teriyaki. Like I'm just always like, I'm down. I have never seen though teriyaki potatoes. Tell us about teriyaki potatoes.
0: I think I'm with you with having shoyu and sugar in any form. I love it. Like, And the form of teriyaki that we see in Hawaii is like candy. So like, I almost think of it as a candy.
1: So it's like more sugar than soy sauce. It's like,
0: Totally. Yeah. And so teriyaki on my palate, if you feed it to me, I am your best friend. But potatoes in the microwave, that's it. Like get to it as soon as you can. I think the idea of it came from, you know, also Korean takeout where you see like gently simmered potatoes in a lighter kind of soy sauce, sweet sugar base. This one is in your face where it's like, get it on the plate. So it just naturally works. And using the sous chef that is always available, Chef Mike, you know, Chef Microwave, he's...
1: Chef Mike is always there for you. He doesn't clock out. Yeah.
0: Never clocks out. He's first one in the kitchen and last one out. So we use Chef Mike at our advantage at all times.
1: Okay, but this is such a cool part of the technique. And again, like fun to see like a very, you know, respected chef talk about this. Cause I think people feel like, oh, microwave cooking is like a cheat or whatever. But like, yeah, this recipe starts by literally cut your potatoes and microwave them to cook them quickly. Cause otherwise, you know, for potatoes, you got to cook them a long time. Well, you throw them in Chef Mike and your potatoes are nice and tender. And then you just kind of glaze them in the sugar and soy sauce mixture.
0: That's it. And, you know, like it all comes from the idea of not settling for just something that you have to, like a frozen dinner or, you know, opening up a package of top ramen. You know, you can make delicious meals with intent

0: full meaning just by with a little tricks like this.
1: You actually remember in your first book, you had a recipe for rice noodles, like homemade rice noodles using the microwave. Now I'm thinking about it, like, oh, you are, you know, Chef Mike has been with you for a minute.
0: fried garlic in the microwave also.
1: That's right. Actually, for those who don't know this technique, tell us about this, because fried garlic is such an amazing thing to have on hand. Like, you put a little sprinkle of that on pasta, on whatever, and it's just that the flavor just goes through the roof.
0: And making fried garlic on top of the stovetop is really intimidating. It's like, it's this moment where it's going to scorch, or it's going to it's going to overflow if your oil is too hot. Mm. So we use the microwave of putting literally chopped garlic in oil and then just blipping it at 30-second intervals until the garlic starts to brown and it will start to fry on its own.
1: Yeah, that's so smart. Because, yeah, it is something that it becomes very easy to burn because you're probably not chopping at all the same exact size. Right. So if you're like, if your eye is on the bigger pieces of garlic, then the little ones are browning faster and potentially burning. And once you've burned even a little bit, I hate to say it, but you kind of ruin the whole thing.
0: Yeah.
1: So this way of doing it in a bowl in a microwave is just so smart. Like you're probably not going to overcook it because you're just checking on it every minute or so.
0: Yeah. It's a controlled environment. It's not intense heat. It's a great technique for sure.
1: Yeah. You have a thing for a little flourish at the end just to make things tasty, like the fried garlic we just talked about. Obviously, green onions, chopped scallions are classic in many, many Asian cuisines. You always put that for freshness. What's one more tip for like a last minute touch?
0: Furikake is always in my pantry. Delicious seaweed and toasted seaweed mixture. Sometimes I like the one with bonito in it. I find a lot of texture with that. And also fresh cracked pepper. Like, everyone can afford a pepper grinder nowadays. We don't need to be buying black pepper that's going to sit in your cabinets for 2 years.
1: Black pepper
0: black pepper dust. Invest in a pepper grinder and finish it over your meals, and it's going to be a lot more delicious.
1: Oh, I love it. I love it. And furikake is a great call. Like, you can buy it probably in most grocery stores at this point, and certainly in like every Asian market, this Japanese topping. Actually, yeah, like you said, it's just like a shaker full of a mix of, it could be so many things. I never realized like how many different versions are, but like it's dried seaweed, sesame,
0: Dehydrated eggs in some of them. Wasabi. There's rice crackers in some of them.
1: Oh, for like crispy, these little crispy pops. Yeah. All I know is every time I make any dish that has rice involved, my kid just like gets up out of the table and goes and grabs the shaker furikake, and like, I don't really blame her. Because it is super delicious.
0: I love it. I love how confident our kids are to be able to manipulate the food that we make. I don't know if I was that brave sitting down at the table at my dad's house growing up with my parents sitting at the table and me seasoning, doing extra seasoning to them. But I love that my kids are that confident.
1: Oh, yeah. My kid has made it very known that nothing I make is ever good enough. So I've already accepted it. Well, Sheldon, it's been a blast as always. Thanks for coming by.
0: Oh, my pleasure, Francis. Thank you for having me.
2: Sheldon Simeon is the author of two books, Cook Real Hawaii and his latest, Ohana Style. He left us with a recipe for that frozen dumpling hack for the ages, looted mandu. Find it at splendidtable.org. Well, that is our show for the week. I hope you enjoyed it. We'll talk to you again next week. The Splendid Table was created by Sally Swift and Lynn Rosetto Casper and was made this week by technical producer Jennifer Lukey, producers Erica Romero and Maria Wortel, and managing producer Sally Swift. 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I'm Francis Lam, and this is APM, American Public Media.
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4: For Horn Lake and the northern counties, we're expecting sunshine today. The heat and humidity will continue. We'll be in the upper 90s on the high. Our heat index about 105. Overnight looks clear, upper 70s. We may get a shower or thunderstorm on Monday, upper 90s and humid. For Greenville and the central counties, sunny today, going up to 100. Heat index about 110. Clear and upper 70s for the overnight hours, low 100s, sunny and humid Monday. For Natchez and the southern and coastal areas, mid-90s, very humid, sunshine today, down to 80 and clear for the overnight hours. Maybe an afternoon thunderstorm Monday. I'm meteorologist Steve Hamilton. 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
13: Live from NPR News in Washington, I'm Linda Kenyon. Hurricane Lala has been downgraded to a tropical storm, but not before lashing Hawaii's Big Island with powerful winds and drenching rain. Robert Ballard is a meteorologist with the National Weather Service. He says Lala has certainly made its mark, while recovery could take quite some time.
14: We've already had reports of homes on the southeast part of the Big Island which have been swept away from flash flooding. So this is going to be a tremendous recovery process, especially for parts of the Big Island.
13: Ballard says blocked roads, fallen trees, and downed power lines have been left in Lala's wake. It's the first time in more than 150 years a storm of its kind has hit the Big Island. President Trump's envoy Jared Kushner is in Egypt today, where he will try to advance the ceasefire agreement in Gaza. NPR's Daniel Estrin reports Israel recently rejected a plan for Gaza that was backed by the president.
15: Kushner is traveling to the region with Tony Blair and Nikolai Mladenov, top officials on Trump's Board of Peace. They're meeting Egyptian officials to discuss next steps for Gaza. Hamas's top leader is meeting separately with Egyptian officials. On Monday, Kushner and the Board of Peace officials head to Israel to meet Prime Minister Benjamin Netanyahu and discuss Israel's concerns about their 15-point proposal for Gaza. That's according to a Board of Peace official speaking anonymously ahead of the meeting. Netanyahu has rejected the proposal, which calls for Hamas to give up their weapons in exchange for Israel withdrawing from Gaza. Hamas and Israel don't agree on who should make the first move. Daniel Estrin, NPR News, Tel Aviv.
13: Democratic House Minority Leader Hakeem Jeffries tells NBC's Meet the Press he is not on board with many of the planks on the Democratic Socialist platform.
16: I do not support defunding the police. I do not support open borders. I do not support abolishing the Senate. We're focused on actually solving problems that hardworking American taxpayers want us to solve, which is to lower the high cost of living in a situation where life is far too expensive in this country. That's the Democratic agenda.
13: Jeffries does say Democratic Socialists who may win House seats in the November election will be part of the broad Democratic caucus, which will also include progressives, among others. Police in Virginia have arrested a 19-year-old in connection with a shooting yesterday that injured five people on the campus of Virginia State University. Chesterfield County police say they arrested Cameron Harris of Henrico, Virginia. Authorities found him hiding in a closet on campus. Police say Harris was not a student at the university. Only one of the people injured was a student. The others ranged in age from 17 to 23. Most of the injuries were non-life-threatening. You're listening to NPR. In the wake of the death of a black British academic who resigned over plagiarism allegations, the university that had employed him and the prime minister are responding. Vicky Barker reports from London.
17: Jason Arday was a celebrated 41-year-old Cambridge University scholar whose rise to prominence led him to become the school's youngest black professor. He resigned 2 weeks ago amidst allegations of plagiarism and falsifying his personal history and was found dead last week. His family suggests a campaign of misinformation helped lead to his death. Prime Minister Andy Burnham.
18: A really sad and sorry state of affairs. And I think we just all today think of Jason, his contribution, and his family and friends.
17: In a statement, Cambridge University insists it offered Arday pastoral care both before and after he stepped down. For NPR News, I'm Vicky Barker in London.
13: Fans gathered in a Welsh village to bid farewell to singer Bonnie Tyler. Her coffin was brought home yesterday. Locals and fans from the United Kingdom and beyond lined the streets of Mumbles near Swansea to see the hearse which carried her coffin draped in a Welsh flag. Tyler earned 3 Grammy nods and was honored as a member of the Order of the British Empire in 2022. She is perhaps best known for the song Total Eclipse of the Heart. Bonnie Tyler died last month in Portugal. She was 75. A celebration of her life is planned for tomorrow in Swansea. I'm Linda Kenyon, NPR News in Washington.
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0: Are you a real know-it-all? Do you annoy your family by shouting the answers while watching Jeopardy? Do you drive people crazy when you start a sentence with, well, actually? Well, guess what? You can go fact yourself! Hello, everyone! Welcome to Go Fact Yourself, the show where we quiz the smartest people we know and find out why they love what they love. I'm Ashley Birch, in for Helen Hong. Why, thank you! And now, from the Crawford at LAS in Pasadena, here's our moderator, J. Keith Van Stratton!
1: Thank you so much, Ashley! Thank you, everybody! Ashley, welcome back. Thank you so much for filling in for Helen. We had you on the show not that long ago as a guest, and you had such a good time that you were willing to sit in tonight. We appreciate that
0: very much.
1: Yes,
0: it was not a traumatic experience. Well, I had fun.
1: That's the best review I've gotten for anything I've ever been involved in. Well, today on Go Fact Yourself, two guests will compete to answer questions about facts they know, facts they may not know, and frankly, facts they should know. Plus, we'll meet actual experts on two very different topics. And finally, we'll declare one of our guests the winner of today's show. Let's get started and meet today's guests. Ashley, who do we have playing tonight?
0: She is an actor known for her work on the shows Andy Mack, NCIS, and Shrinking. And he is a journalist and one of the hosts of Morning Edition and Up First on NPR. It's Leland Bowden and A. Martinez!
1: Leland Bowden! Hey, Martinez! Hello, Leland. Hello, A. Nice to see you all.
2: Hello.
1: Well, Leland, Shrinking is such a lovely show, and it's a lovely performance that you give on that show. How is working on that show compared to the many other shows that you've worked on?
2: Oh, it's such a dream. If you get a chance to be a dead wife, take it.
1: Yes.
2: I mean, it rocks. You know, a friend was asking me, like, what is that like, you know, being a part of a show where everybody has all this, like, grief about you? Is it hard? And I go, no, I do all the fun things. I don't know I'm dead.
1: That is the key to happiness sometimes, isn't it?
0: Hey, you are on National Public Radio, but you started in local radio at this station, LAist, which was known as KPCC. Is it true that you started working here, you would never listen to public radio?
3: Not once. I knew NPR existed. I couldn't tell you what the N, the P, and the R stood for. Radio, though. I think that would have been a good guess.
0: Yeah. Do you feel like it helped or hurt you that you had no experience?
3: Well, it hurt at first because there were a lot of angry people that I was working here. They didn't like the fact that I didn't have much news experience. But then I thought, now that I look back on it, it probably helped me because I had a ton of curiosity about everything. Because it's a brand new world for me. Sports, right up until 2012. And then I get hired here and I just had to basically soak up as much information as possible.
1: Well, we're going to chat with you two more a little bit later, but we did ask each of you to provide us with a few topics outside your field of work that you know and love. Leland, for you, you said that was the TV show The Comeback, the YouTube show Ms. Rachel, and the Jim Jones cult, aka the People's Temple.
2: My three favorite things.
1: Yes.
0: Hard left turn on that last one.
1: Yeah, a little bit. Whereas A, for you, you said it was the TV show Veep, the movie New Jack City, and the 1980s Lakers. Well, later on, we're going to ask each of you some in-depth trivia questions about one of those topics. But first, we're going to get your thoughts on something you might know nothing about. It is time to split some hairs with our What's the Difference round. We'll have one question for each of you, each worth up to 2 points. If either of you gives an incorrect or incomplete answer, the other person has a chance to steal. Your topic today, Taylor Swift.
4: Ooh.
1: Get ready to be disappointed.
3: I know a lot on that one.
1: First up in Taylor Swift is Leland. Leland, your question comes from a listener. Who is it, Ashley?
0: It is from Elaine Wexler of Highland Park, Illinois. Listeners, if you'd like to submit a suggestion for our What's the Difference round, go to GoFactorPod.com and click on Get Involved.
1: Okay, Leland. Elaine asks, while you hope both are swift with making your clothes fit well, what's the difference between a tailor and a seamstress? A tailor and a seamstress.
2: A tailor works on suits, and a seamstress does not work on suits.
1: Said very confidently with that brilliant nod at the end. All right, we've got Leland's answer. We don't know yet if she's entirely correct. A, anything you'd like to add or change or try to steal?
3: Let's see. A tailor designs suits, and a seamstress just sews things.
1: Just sews things.
3: Yeah.
1: Okay, but sewing is still a wonderful thing to do. I mean, adding the just, I think maybe through... through the seamstress a little bit under the proverbial bus.
3: That's why in 2012 people were so upset that I was
1: that might have been it.
3: Like that.
1: All right, well, this segment is coming apart at the seams. Let's go to Ashley Birch at the judges' table for the facts.
0: Here are the facts. A tailor is primarily concerned with the final fit of a garment, making adjustments and customizing the piece to the customer. A seamstress is involved in all aspects of creating a garment, from the initial consultation to the finishing touches.
1: That's right. Now, the words tailor and seamstress are gendered, as tailors traditionally worked on men's clothes, while seamstresses worked on women's. But you could be a tailoress, or you could be a seamster, or you could be like me and not know how to sew. Ashley, how did our guests do?
0: I'm a generous person.
1: Yeah.
0: Leon said tailor makes suits, seamstress doesn't make suits. Mm-hmm. And A said that the tailor designs suits and the seamstress sews things. Mm-hmm. So I think I want to give A single point.
1: Two?
0: A.
1: Oh,
3: I was getting so happy for a second, then all of a sudden not so happy. Now I'm happy again.
1: All right, up next in Taylor Swift is A. A, while both might describe things that are Swift, what's the difference between fast and quick? Fast and quick.
3: Quick is being fast in short spaces. Fast is being fast in longer spaces.
1: Great. All right, we've got A's answer. We don't know yet if he's entirely correct or what that meant, but Leland, anything you'd like to add or change?
2: Fast, it refers to physical speed, and quick refers to time in your mind.
1: Time in your mind. Have you two been working together on this?
3: Well, I don't feel so bad about my answer.
1: Yes, yes. Mind, space, we cover it all here on Go Fact Yourself.
2: My answer was to make A not feel so bad.
1: Oh, that's so lovely.
2: We are
1: that's
2: working
1: so nice.
2: Together, yes.
1: All right, well, this segment is getting nowhere fast. Let's cut to the quick with Ashley Birch at the judges' table for the facts.
0: Here are the facts. Fast describes something with great speed. Quick also describes something with great speed, but quick can also refer to the short amount of time that an activity takes in one's mind.
1: In one's mind, in space.
0: In space.
1: Yes, yes.
0: Uh-huh.
1: The scoring of this will be very, very interesting. That's right. For example, you can take a quick nap or have a quick drink, but you're not necessarily moving at great speed while doing so. In fact, at my age, after just one quick drink, I need a very long nap. Ashley, how did our guest do?
0: So, A said that quick was
1: yep.
0: fast in short spaces, and fast was fast in longer spaces. And Leland said that fast was physical speed, and quick was time in your mind.
1: Right.
0: Which I do think is a way of saying that it refers to the amount of time that an activity takes.
1: Oh.
0: So, I would like to give Leland 2 points.
1: 2 points for Leland. Wow.
2: Thank you, Ashley, for your generosity.
0: You're so welcome.
1: All right, well, let's get to know our guests a little bit better. Leland Bowden, among your many roles, you're known for playing Tia on Shrinking, Robin Knight on NCIS, and Bex on Andy Mack, which was the top-rated show on the Disney Channel. Very cool. Now, I would imagine that the fandom of those shows are a little different from one another. What was your experience?
2: It's so exciting being in a youth television show because kids fans, they haven't developed filters yet. So, I literally got chased around a roller rink. You know, they were trying to take me down with NCIS, with Shrinking. I'm at a coffee shop and someone gently like leans over and they go, I loved you on Shrinking.
1: Yeah.
2: You know, it's a very quiet, private interaction, but kids are like,
1: Yeah.
2: But yeah, it is a little scary, but also kind of fun being on a kid's show and having that kind of fandom.
0: So you were roller skating away from kids that were roller skating after you.
2: Somehow the roller rink believed that Disney Channel had coordinated one of their stars to be at this place. And my friend actually overheard someone saying, well, I just think it's rude they didn't bring whole cast.
1: Well, in addition to your work on television, you co-produce a very successful comedy variety show called Asian AF. That's toured all over the... Oh, yes, some fans here.
2: Thank you.
1: It's toured all over the country and internationally. For those who aren't familiar, tell us about Asian AF.
2: Asian AF was developed by a couple friends, Will Choi and Keiko Agena. And we are coming up on our 10-year anniversary next year.
1: Oh, wow. Congratulations.
2: Thank you. Yes. It's a variety show that features lots of different Asian performers doing stand-up, sketch comedy, improv comedy, characters, musical stuff. It's a whole thing. It's a really, really great time.
1: Excellent. And people want to find out more about that?
2: Yes. The Instagram account is at AsianAFShow. Or you can follow me at your friend Lelon, because I'm always posting about Asian AF.
1: Well, A. Martinez, you are known for being one of the hosts of Morning Edition and Up First. The Up First podcast has had over 250 million streams, and Morning Edition is the most listened to news radio program in the country. Incredible position to be in. But as a baseball fan, I first knew you as a sports host for the Dodgers. As a sports host, you were doing the pre- and post-game interviews. Did you ever feel bad asking questions to an athlete after a bad loss?
3: Not at all. They're the ones that lost.
0: Wow.
3: So I had to ask them about it.
0: Dang,
3: that's
0: ice
3: how it
0: cold.
3: Works. One team wins, the other loses.
1: Yeah.
3: Don't lose, and I won't ask you losing questions.
1: Wow, that's... This is sounding a lot like my childhood. You, of course, are on public radio. How worried are you about the funding cuts that have happened to public radio?
3: Worrying that it's money that's not going to be there.
1: That would be the reason, I think. Yeah.
3: Yeah. But it's more for smaller stations around the country. Mm. I'll never forget being in Marfa, Texas one year. My wife and I were vacationing. We were driving through there. I wanted to see the Marfa lights, the famous Marfa lights. And right at that same time that I was there, Antonin Scalia was vacationing, had a hunting trip right in that corner of Texas, and he died. Marfa was able to go cover that. Now imagine if that happens when, say, Marfa Public Radio doesn't have the money to be able to send someone out. All of a sudden, you've got a gap in coverage. Mm. So that is a big problem that hopefully won't become one. We'll see. We've got a lot of people that are very, very excited about supporting public radio right now. Hopefully that continues beyond just this year.
1: So you would recommend that people donate to their local public radio station?
3: It would help.
1: Controversial opinion, but we come to you for the hot takes. Yeah. Last, I want to ask you about your name is written as the letter A with no punctuation. It doesn't stand for anything. Tell us about how you got that name, A. Martinez.
3: When I started in sports radio, 1995 or 96, I walked in and the guys did not remember my name. And they said, A. Martinez, come here. Or A. Martinez, coffee. And that became the gag, that my name was A. Martinez. And it has stuck ever since.
1: So you reclaimed the slur into something that you wanted.
3: So my very first assignment as a reporter, the coach at UCLA got fired. I went down to cover it. I was very excited. I signed off with my name. The next thing I know, the phone rings, and it's my program director. And he says, buddy, what name did you use there? I said, my own. He's like, you have a fun story to tell, a memorable name. Let's just keep it. Why don't we? It's like, okay. And that became the last time I ever used it. The only time I've ever used it.
0: Very superhero of you.
1: Oh,
0: very
1: right.
0: Comic
1: yes.
0: book hero.
1: I know what letter would be on his uniform.
3: Yeah.
1: Excellent. Well, thanks so much for being here, everybody. Lelon Bowden and A. Martinez. Ashley, what is our score heading into the break?
0: Going into the break, Lelon Bowden has 2 points and A. Martinez has 1 point.
1: But those scores are bound to change as we move on to questions about topics our guests have chosen for themselves. That's all up ahead when we come back on Go Fact Yourself.
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0: Welcome back to Go Fact Yourself with our guests Lelon Bowden and A. Martinez. 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
1: Thank you so much. Thank you, everybody. All right, Lelon, of your many interests, you told us that you know and love the TV show The Comeback, the YouTube show Ms. Rachel, and the Jim Jones cult, also known as The People's Temple. let's find out a little bit more about each of those. First, tell us why you know and love the TV show The Comeback.
2: I discovered The Comeback a little bit late in 2019, and it just came at a very pivotal point in my life. Andy Mack had just ended, and I just got off this huge press tour, and it was like the height of my experience. I was on red carpets. The show ended. I moved back to LA. I didn't have a place then. A friend was like, you can crash in my spare bedroom. And I was like, great. And at that time, I hadn't unpacked my stuff. I'm living in this bedroom, and I had this TV in there from the 80s. It was one of those ones that, like, you know, you can't even, you need like three people to lift and move out of the room, which is what I did eventually. And so while I'm in this big career shift, now sitting in a room with all my boxes and geriatric cats, I found The Comeback. And I think it was just very nourishing to see an actress go through a very interesting career shift as well.
1: Very good. All right. Well, next, tell us why you know and love the YouTube show Ms. Rachel.
2: I'm a mommy. Do I say more? thank you. And if Miss Rachel, for people who don't know her, is like the Mr. Rogers of our time. She's got an awesome.
1: We got some fans here.
2: I love.
1: And is it Miss or Ms?
2: It is M.S. Dot.
1: Right.
2: Because you don't need to know about her marital status.
1: Right. And then finally, tell us why you know and love the Jim Jones cult, also known as the People's Temple.
2: My grandma, in the Christmas holidays of my childhood, would leave a really, really dramatic and traumatizing book. And one of them was called The Suicide Cult. And so that was one of my, that was my cult gateway.
1: Uh-huh.
2: And once I read that, that got me interested in other modern cults, like NXIVM and LuLaRoe.
0: How old were you when you read this book?
2: I was probably 12.
0: Woo, okay, great.
2: Yeah.
0: And perfect time to learn about cults. Yeah.
2: Oh, yeah. I was ready.
1: All right. Well, to summarize, you said you know and love the TV show The Comeback, the YouTube show Ms. Rachel, and the Jim Jones cult. Today, we want to quiz you about The Comeback.
2: Yay.
1: Sorry, Jim Jones fans. For those people who have not seen the show, can you give us a brief description of what it is?
2: Yes, The Comeback stars Lisa Kudrow as the famous, or at one point famous, sitcom actress, Valerie Cherish, who had this hit show called I'm It. She is now in a reality show trying to jumpstart her career, and she'll do anything to get it. She's desperate, and that's it. She's desperate.
1: She's desperate. All right. Well, just ahead, we're going to enlist the help of a bona fide expert in your topic with an expert-level question that's worth up to 3 points. But before that, to let you show your love even more, here are 5 trivia questions about your topic, each worth 1 point. If you want it, you're allowed a hint for any 2 of these 5 questions. Now, A, do listen closely, because if Lelon answers incorrectly, you could steal. By the way, A, how much do you know about The Comeback?
3: About zero.
1: Okay. Yeah. Well, Lelon, I think it's yours to lose. Let's see how you do.
2: Oh, good.
1: It's also yours to win.
2: Oh, good.
1: Or to tie.
2: Oh, okay.
1: Anything could happen. Here's question number 1. Lelon, Lisa Kudrow developed the character of Valerie Cherish at a sketch and improv theater in Los Angeles. And the character of Valerie goes to this theater to take improv classes. Which legendary Melrose Avenue comedy theater, which was also home to SNL cast members Will Ferrell, Kristen Wiig, and Heidi Gardner, is it?
2: That would be the Groundlings.
1: Ashley?
0: That is correct.
1: That is correct. We're on our way.
2: Yes. Oh.
1: Fun fact, the scenes were shot at the actual Groundlings Theater, and the actor who played the Groundlings teacher, Heather Morgan, was a member in the Groundlings company, a writer on The Comeback, and once came to my home for a dinner party.
2: Oh, mm-hmm. Well, that's so fun.
1: Yeah, you would think she would have invited me to her home for a dinner party.
2: Well, if she hears this, there's still time.
1: No, I think this will only make it worse. Here's question number 2. Valerie's comeback is on a sitcom called Room and Board, where she ends up playing the wacky neighbor and landlord, Aunt Sassy. As a wacky neighbor on a sitcom, she, of course, develops a catchphrase. In your best Valerie Cherish, what is that catchphrase?
2: I don't need to see that.
1: Ashley?
0: That is correct.
1: That is correct. are you back? Can I speak to Leland again?
2: She's leaving the building.
1: Okay, great. Fun fact, show creators Lisa Kudrow and Michael Patrick King call this type of phrase a sitcom hook. They also considered the phrase get a room. Get a room was an actual line spoken on Friends by Phoebe, played by Lisa Kudrow. Little meta there. You're two for two, Leland. Here's question number three. As an actor, Valerie has had to endure a lot of humiliation, but which one of the following was not something that happened to her during the series? Was it wearing her designer dress on the red carpet backwards, being locked in the trunk of a car with a live snake, watching writers have relations with a blow-up doll of her, recording a bunch of sex sounds as a teenager for a video game, or getting feedback from the network that her love affair was reminiscent of the movie Cocoon?
2: Okay. I'm going to say sex sounds video game.
1: Ashley?
0: Correct.
1: That is correct, yes. 3 for 3. Very nice. Fun fact, Valerie did not have to record a bunch of sex sounds as a teenager in a video game, but Ashley Birch did.
0: Yay! I sure did.
1: You were 3 for 3. Here's question number 4. You do still have your hints available.
2: All right.
1: In addition to her acting work, Valerie is now the star of a reality show, also called The Comeback. And throughout the series, we see many real reality TV show stars appear, including ones from The Amazing Race, Project Runway, Top Chef, The Real Housewives of Beverly Hills, and RuPaul's Drag Race. Who are any two of these people who appear?
2: RuPaul.
1: Okay.
2: And... may I have my hint?
1: Ashley, how about that first hint?
0: One of the people's names is in the title of their show, which you knew, but the other one now also has a show with the title of their name in it on Bravo.
2: I know who they are. There's a blonde woman who is a little person.
1: Uh-huh.
2: There's a Project Runway guy with a beard and a hat.
1: Uh-huh.
2: I know them. And there is a housewife, and she's wearing a blue shirt, and she, which doesn't help you. But if you go back and look, she's wearing a blue shirt.
1: If only we had asked, name two of the articles of clothing worn by those people.
2: I'm so good at articles of clothing.
1: Yes, we do want you to be a little more specific.
2: Okay.
1: Just give it your best guess.
2: All right. RuPaul and Christian Siriano.
1: Ashley?
0: RuPaul is correct, but Christian Siriano is not correct.
1: No, that means A with a chance to steal.
3: Oh, wow. Chef Tom Colicchio.
1: Is it Chef Tom Colicchio?
0: It is not. I'm
1: no,
0: it's
1: sorry. Very reasonable guess. No, the one we were going for in the hint was Lisa Vanderpump of Vanderpump Rules on Bravo. The others were Sharla was the name of the little person who was on The Amazing Race. Jay McCarroll was from Project Runway, the one you were describing. Mm. Carla Hall from Top Chef. And of course, RuPaul from RuPaul's Drag Race. Half a point, Ashley, for Leland?
0: I would love to give you half a point.
1: Half a point, though, because you did get RuPaul.
2: Yes!
1: Very nice.
2: Awesome.
1: Fun fact, also appearing in The Comeback, not as themselves, but as characters, are Winnie Holtzman, Tim Bagley, and Rose Abdu, all of whom have appeared as themselves on Go Fact Yourself. Yes. Applause for booking people. All right, here's question number 5. You do still have a hint available.
2: All right.
1: Valerie receives a lot of calls on her cell phone, and its ringtone is a melody written by what famous composer?
2: Oh, it's... Is that a Nutcracker? I would like my hint, Ashley.
1: Ashley, how about that second hint?
0: It's a tune from one of the most famous ballets of all time.
2: Okay, well, we are on the same page here.
1: Yes, you are.
2: Tchaikovsky?
1: Ashley?
0: That's correct!
1: That is correct! Very impressive!
2: Yes!
1: Fun fact, that tune is from the Nutcracker and is known as the Russian Dance or Trepak. We could not quite tell the brand of flip phone used by Valerie in 2005's season 1, but in 2009, Samsung released a mobile phone called The Comeback. Yeah.
2: Nice.
1: But it's also known as the T559, so don't call it a comeback. All right. You did quite well in that round, Leland, but now here's your expert-level question that requires multiple answers. It is time for your cluster fact.
2: Ooh.
1: Ooh, I got chills. My. We'll be bringing on an expert to discuss your response. Leland, in a hilarious and stressful scene in season 1, Valerie and her husband Mark, played by Damian Young, take a drive out of LA to the desert. But this is no relaxing romantic road trip, as they're joined in the car by Valerie's reality show producer Jane, played by Laura Silverman, who tells them that they can't play any of their CDs due to rights issues, and that they should mention the brand name of the SUV they've been given for the trip. For up to 3 points, to what Southern California vacation spot are they driving? How does Valerie mispronounce the name of the artist on one of the CDs, Mary J. Blige? And what model of SUV are they driving and mention repeatedly?
2: Okay. The first one, Palm Springs.
1: Okay.
2: Okay.
1: And then next we want to know, how did she mispronounce the artist known as Mary J. Blige?
2: Mary J. Bilge.
1: Okay. And what is the model of the SUV that they are driving and mention repeatedly in the episode?
2: I want to say Navigator.
1: Navigator. Okay. All right. Ashley is taking note of those answers. We have an expert on hand who can tell us for sure. In fact, we have two. Ashley, who do we have tonight?
0: Joining us tonight are two actors whose many credits include playing Valerie's husband and Valerie's producer on all seasons of The Comeback. It's Damian Young and Laura Silverman!
1: Damian and Laura! Hey!
9: Oh,
1: Laura getting a big hug from Leland. Hello, Damian.
9: Hello.
1: Leland, you are beaming.
9: I'm so excited.
3: Yeah. You want to switch seats really quick?
9: No, I'll explode if I go there. I need some distance to maintain myself.
1: Well, Laura, people will know you from shows like Nurse Jackie, the Sarah Silverman program, Dr. Katz Professional Therapist, and more recently, Bob's Burgers. Damien, you've got over 100 film and TV credits, including recurring roles on House of Cards, Homeland, The Good Wife, and Ozark. And then, of course, both of you on all seasons of The Comeback.
9: Woo!
1: Very, very cool. Well, we'll talk about The Comeback in a minute, but Laura, in addition to still acting, you're very active, especially in animation. You've been focusing on writing. Tell us what you've been working on.
10: I am writing a novel.
1: A novel, everybody! Yay! Big deal. No, I'm totally kidding.
10: I have a title, and I have, some pages.
1: Okay. That sounds like a start of a novel.
10: I have a lot of pages.
1: It takes a lot of pages. Damien, you've got a movie that's been making the festival circuit. Tell us about that.
11: Oh, yes. It's called Toys.
1: This is NPR.
11: And it's a lovely movie written and directed by Annapurna Sriram. It's beautiful. It's a big, colorful, funny romp, and it reminds me a lot of like the John Waters movies, and it did very well at South by Southwest, and we're hoping for a release sometime soon. The title's a bit problematic.
1: Also the title of your novel, I understand. We'll see. Well, let's talk about The Comeback. How did each of you come to be on the show? Laura?
10: I went in, I think what I wear in the show, in this same scene, a red tank top and like green corduroy, like flare pants. Mm-hmm. But a friend of mine was coming out, like auditioning. She was wearing a suit. And I was like, oh, did I like get this completely wrong? But no. I went in and I read with Lisa, which is crazy. And then at the end, she went, oh, finally. And it was a great moment. But then, I did the network test by myself. Like no one else was there. And then it took 2 weeks to hear back, and I got it. And like at the first table read, Michael Patrick came and whispered in my ear, you know we wrote this for you. And I was like, no, and that would have been nice to know. Through all this torture.
1: And Damien, what was your audition experience?
11: Well, I was in New York. I lived there, and I auditioned for a different role.
1: Oh, yeah?
11: I think. Yeah. Then they wanted me to read for Mark, so I came out here and read for it. I had auditioned for Michael for Sex and the City maybe 8 times.
1: Wow.
11: And never was on the show. And every time I see him to audition, he'd say, this is going to be the one. and it never was. But I was just, something clicked in this, and I got lucky, and so I got this.
1: Well, the second season took place 10 years after the first. Did you know that you were going to be coming back? Was that the plan all along?
11: Yeah, it was totally the plan the whole time.
10: Absolute master plan.
1: Yeah.
10: No.
1: What was it like to come back 10 years later and revisit these roles in this world?
11: I loved it. It was like a high school reunion of the drama club, but instead of like drinking and eating sandwiches, we were just put on another play. It was it was lovely. Yeah.
1: Yeah. Well, we talked about some of the humiliations and indignities that Valerie had to endure. You two have been in this business for a while. Are there ones that come to mind for you or things that you related to on the show?
10: Well, I'll try to make this really short. Mm-hmm. It was Max Muchnick, and I was starting out, and he brought me in for like a, you used to do things where it was, they don't do it anymore, but like where you just read for somebody so they can get to know you. Mm-hmm. So years later, he brings me in for another show, and he really wants me for this part. I audition, I go to network, I'm about to go in, and he grabs me by the shoulders, and he goes, go in there and do it. But do it like you're a star. And I said, I don't know how to do that. And I went in, and it was horrible.
1: Oh.
10: They eliminated the part entirely because apparently it was unactable, so it wasn't my fault.
1: There you go.
11: Yay.
1: If Laura Silverman can't do it, it cannot be done.
10: That's right.
1: Yeah. Well, let's get to the reason we brought you two here as far as our game is concerned. You heard the questions that we asked of Leland. First, we wanted to know, in that hilarious scene from season one of The Comeback, to what Southern California vacation spot are Valerie and her husband, played by Damian Young, driving? Ashley, what did Leland say?
0: Palm Springs.
1: And Damian?
11: Correct.
1: That is correct for the point, yes, Palm Springs.
2: And I know it's real because Damien said it.
1: Yeah. Next, we wanted to know how Valerie mispronounced the name of Mary J. Blige. Ashley, what did Leland say?
0: Mary J. Bilge.
1: And Laura?
10: That would be correct.
1: That is correct, yes! As well, for another point. And finally, we wanted to know what was the model of SUV that they are driving and need to mention repeatedly. Damien, you were the one who mentioned it. Ashley, what did Leland say?
0: The Navigator.
1: And Damien?
11: I didn't remember this. But you are correct.
1: That is correct! 3 for 3 in the cluster!
10: That was one of the most exciting moments of my life.
0: Is there anything else you want to say to our experts while we have them?
2: Your work is fantastic. I'm such a big fan of the show, and this is the coolest day of my life. Oh, no, wait, my son was born. This is the second coolest. Oh, wait, I got married to my husband. But top three is here right now.
10: That means we're third.
2: Oh, yes. Oh, yes.
1: 1A, 1B, I think is what Leland is saying.
10: Well, I'm a big fan of yours as well.
2: Oh, my gosh! Okay, I've moved it from the third to the top spot.
1: There we go.
2: My husband and son will forgive me.
10: Yes, there.
1: Well, Laura and Damien, it's been so wonderful that you joined us. If people want to find out more about what you're up to, where can they do that, Laura?
10: Literally nowhere.
1: All right. And Damien?
11: Well, my wife, Welker White, and I teach screen acting workshops all over the world. We're called The Moving Frame. Just look up The Moving Frame, and if, you know, we do workshops. So, yeah.
1: Excellent. Thank you for coming here tonight, Laura Silverman and Damien Young, everybody. Thank you so much. All right, Ashley, what is our score at the end of that exciting round?
0: At the end of that round, Leland Bowden has 9.5 points, and A. Martinez has 1 point, but with a round of questions for A coming up.
1: That's right. We're going to talk with A about a topic he knows about. Plus, later, Leland and A will go head-to-head in our Fast Facts round, all to find a winner on Go Fact Yourself.
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0: Welcome back to Go Fact Yourself with our guests Leland Bowden and A. Martinez. Once again, here's J. Keith Van Stratton.
1: Thank you so much, everybody. All right, A, of your many interests, you told us that you know and love the TV show Veep, the movie New Jack City, and the 1980s Lakers. Let's find out more about each of those. First, tell us why you know and love the TV show Veep.
3: Julia Louis-Dreyfus. That is the main reason why. I've been a big fan of hers since Seinfeld. Then she did the show The New Adventures of Old Christine. I actually got to interview her last year. A movie came out that she was in. But I was a little nervous because it's Julia Louis-Dreyfus. So I said, hey, Julia, thank you very much for coming on the show. All authoritative, right? And all of a sudden she goes, oh, no, thank you, A. Your voice is legendary in my car and in my head. I was like, oh, thank you, Julia. I fell apart. I fell apart right there. We did a great interview, but I was completely caught off guard the way she said that.
1: Oh, so, that's lovely. Yeah. All right, next, tell us why the movie New Jack City is something you know and love.
3: Because I love gangster movies. Mm-hmm. I don't have the nerve to be a gangster. Mm-hmm. I don't think I could ever actually do that. So that's why I like looking at intimidating people being intimidating on screen.
1: All right, and then finally, tell us why you know and love the 1980s Lakers.
3: Oh, that was my childhood. Just growing up watching Magic Johnson and Kareem Abdul-Jabbar and that whole Showtime Lakers team. The team won 5 championships in a span of the 80s. It kind of spurred me into wanting to know more about their stories, and I think that's why maybe I became a journalist eventually. Just wanting to know everything about them and what they meant to the city and what they meant to basketball and sports.
1: Really cool. All right, well, to summarize, A, you said you know and love the TV show Veep, the movie New Jack City, and the 1980s Lakers. Today we want to quiz you about Veep. Apparently it's HBO night here at Go Fact Yourself. Just how it worked out. For our listeners who have not seen Veep, how would you describe that show?
3: Selina Meyer, played by Julia Louis-Dreyfus, is the vice president who constantly gets frozen out of every possible big-level meeting with the president. The president is always trying to avoid her and not let her in, and she just wants to just be part of the power structure. Very selfish character, a very, very conceited character. She's a megalomaniac. She just drives and drives for more and more power, but always gets tripped up by herself and her staff, and then laughs galore.
1: Alright, well, just ahead, we're going to enlist the help of a bona fide expert in your topic A with a question worth up to 3 points. But before that, to let you show your love, here are your 5 trivia questions about your topic, each worth 1 point. And if you want it, you're allowed a hint for any 2 of these 5 questions. Now, Lelan, do listen closely, because if he answers incorrectly, you could steal. By the way, Lelan, how much do you know about Veep?
2: Oh, kind of.
1: All right. Here is question number 1. The title star of Veep is Julia Louis-Dreyfus, who won 6 consecutive Emmy Awards for her portrayal of Selina Meyer. In what category did she win these acting Emmys?
3: Best actress in a television comedy.
1: Ashley?
0: That's correct.
1: There you go. Officially called Outstanding Lead Actress in a Comedy Series. Fun fact, not only did she win these 6 Emmys for her acting on Veep, she won 3 more for Outstanding Comedy Series as a producer on Veep. She'd previously won 2 other Emmys, giving her a total of 11. 11 Emmys.
0: That is a lot of Emmys.
1: It's guess how many more it is than I have. All right, here's question number 2. As vice president, it's important for Selina Meyer to keep in touch with the president, which may be why in several episodes over the first 2 seasons, she repeatedly asked her personal secretary, Sue, what question?
3: Did the president call?
1: Ashley?
0: That is correct.
1: That is correct. 2 for 2. Fun fact, that phrase is so popular that on the official HBO online shop, you can buy merch that says, did the president call? You're 2 for 2. Here's question number 3. Selina goes from Veep to POTUS when she becomes president, but she loses her first re-election campaign, with Laura Montez ultimately becoming POTUS. What unusual turn of events led to the selection of President Montez?
3: There was a tie in the Electoral College.
1: Ashley?
0: That's correct.
1: That is correct, yes. A tie followed by the House not choosing a president, followed by the Senate choosing the VP nominee, Montez. Fun fact, Laura Montez was played by Andrea Savage, who appeared as a guest on episode 13 of Go Fact Yourself. Other guest stars on Veep who've been on our show include Paul Scheer, Lennon Parham, Susie Nakamura, and Rose Abdu, who also appeared on The Comeback.
0: Nice!
1: Could have just gotten her for both topics. You're 3 for 3. Here's question 4. You do have your hints available. Speaking of guest stars, many of the show's guest stars have also won Emmys. But which one of the following Emmy winners did not appear on Veep? Was it Sean Hayes, Patton Oswalt, Gene Smart, Sam Richardson, or Allison Janney?
3: Sean Hayes.
1: Ashley?
0: That is correct.
1: No hint needed. Very
0: so
1: nice.
0: Confident.
1: Wow. That was a little tricky because, fun fact, Gene Smart and Allison Janney each appeared on only one episode of Veep. Sean Hayes did not appear on Veep, but did appear on The Comeback, just like Rose Abdu.
9: Nice!
1: It's called The Circle of Abdu. All right, A, you have a chance to go 5 for 5. If you can get this question correct, you do still have your hint available. Chief of Staff Ben Cafferty's prized possession is his coffee thermos, which he says is the only thing I'd save if this building were on fire. How many cups of coffee can this behemoth hold?
16: You're going to need to hint me.
1: Ashley, how about that hint?
0: If you took 2 of Julia Louis-Dreyfus's Emmys away, she would still have this many. And we made such deal about it earlier. Yeah,
1: remember back in question number 1 and the fun fact?
0: So weird how we did that.
1: It's weird how they tune out once they finish answering the question.
3: No. This is on, you're asking a journalist to do math. Come on.
1: That is true, yes.
3: Do that. 4 cups of coffee?
1: Ashley?
0: Incorrect.
1: No, the audience is very upset. Leland with a chance to steal.
2: I believe the math makes it 9 cups of coffee.
1: Ashley?
0: That is correct.
1: That is correct. A successful steal from Leland. You said you only knew a little bit about the show, but you knew that bit.
2: I remember hearing things.
1: Yes, that's very good. Fun fact, that thermos that holds those 9 cups is not made by Thermos, but rather is made by a company called Bubba, and is called a Bubba Keg. It holds 72 ounces, which is just over 9 cups of coffee. Please don't drink it all in the same day. All right, you still did quite well in that round, A, but now it is time for your expert level question that requires multiple answers. It is time for your cluster fact.
0: Ooh.
1: We'll be bringing on an expert to discuss your response. A, Selena Meyer's director of communications is the much beleaguered Mike McClintock, played by Matt Walsh, who eventually leaves the White House for a career as a journalist. For up to 3 points, for what online news outlet did he work? For what network TV news outlet did he later work? And in the finale, way in the future, what famous and beloved actor's death does he interrupt Selena Meyer's funeral coverage to announce?
3: So Tom Hanks dies.
1: Okay.
3: CBS.
1: Mm-hmm.
3: And the first, what online?
1: What online news outlet did he work for?
3: BuzzFeed.
1: BuzzFeed News. All right, Ashley is taking note of those answers. We have an expert on hand to tell us for sure. Ashley, who do we have tonight?
0: Joining us tonight is an actor whose career includes 2 Emmy nominations for playing Mike McClintock on Veep. Oh, wow. It's Matt Walsh!
1: Matt Walsh! Wonderful to see you. Thank you for joining us.
17: So great to be here. Hello, Pasadena.
1: Well, Matt, in addition to your TV work, you are one of the founders of the Upright Citizens Brigade Theater. You have appeared in iconic comedy movies like The Hangover, Step Brothers, Bad Santa, and Elf, and on TV in shows like Brooklyn Nine-Nine, Players, Hung, Curb Your Enthusiasm, and of course Veep, for which you received a SAG Award and those 2 nominations for Emmys. Very cool.
17: Thank you. Thank you, IMDb.
1: Well, let's talk about Veep. How did you get involved, and how did you understand what the show was before you got to see any of the footage of it? Because it's very unique.
17: I auditioned through a series of 5 auditions, and in the second one, Julia and Armando Iannucci, the creator, were there. And it was very playful, and it was very improv-friendly. I really wanted it, because Armando had created so many great shows, like The Thick of It, and did the movie In the Loop, and the Steve Coogan show, Alan Partridge, and so it was such great pedigree. And then my character in the pilot was this man who had been up all night getting a speech ready, and he had slept in his clothes, so I literally slept in my clothes the night before.
1: They call that method, I believe.
17: I guess it was, and my wife loved it. She loved it.
1: The chemistry in the cast is so amazing. Was that there right from the start, or something that developed over time?
17: I think it developed. We did a lot of rehearsals. Like, we would take our Saturdays and work scripts and play.

0: seasons.
1: Well, the character of Mike, one of the things that he was known for was he always seemed to be snacking. How did that come about?
0: I think it was written in the first script. He was always dirty a little bit, and he would spill. And I come by some of that naturally. Not dirty, but I do spill things. And I think it's just funny, and I think they always, like, once they started suggesting, like, yeah, I'll grab a sandwich. And like, because it is a fun, like, you see, like, you know, Brad Pitt loves to eat in movies. It's a fun prop, so you can have a lot of fun, like, doing scene work, but also being more focused on the food and just,
1: Yeah. Well, the show was known for its very cutting insults that you were both on the giving and receiving end. Were there ones that were hard for you to say or hard for you to hear?
0: It was hard if it was, like, someone who came in for a day and they were, say, like, say they were a heavyset person and you had to insult their weight.
1: Right.
0: So you would always go, hey, I'm a nice person. This is just, this is in the script.
1: Yeah.
0: And I get made fun of, too. And there was one, I think, they described Mike as, like, a sad egg or a gay Irish fireman. So you took it, you take it on the chin, too. So it was, but you shake it off.
1: Yeah, they might be talking to the actor, not just the character, it feels like. Sometimes, right?
0: Sometimes it feels like it.
1: Well, you are hosting a Veep rewatch podcast called Second in Command with your co-star Tim Simons, who played Jonah. What was that rewatch experience like for you?
0: Well, we did it. I think we started during COVID because we wanted to do something.
1: Yeah.
0: And it was also an excuse to connect because we're all still friends. So we would have Tony, Julia, Sam come by many times and the writers. And then by the end of it, we've gone through all the episodes, so we just transitioned to any movie with a president. So we just bring in people that are actors or celebrities, and we just pick a movie and we talk about anything.
1: And is it the movie that they were in, or just
0: No,
1: would be silly.
0: Like, there's so many movies with presidents that have nothing to do with politics.
2: What's your favorite one that you've done so far?
0: Oh my God, that's a good question. I mean, the Rock's pretty good.
2: Oh, that's really good. That's
0: so like good. Action ones are really fun. So yeah, I don't know.
1: Well,
0: I like Mars Attacks too.
1: That's Mars Attacks, that's great as well. Well, let's get to the reason we brought you here tonight. As far as our game is concerned, you heard the question that we asked of A. First, we wanted to know that character Mike McClintock, after he left the White House for a career in journalism, what online news network did A say?
2: BuzzFeed.
1: And Matt,
0: that is correct.
1: Wow!
0: I also want to say, I do enjoy your voice, like Julia. I am a fan. I like hearing it in my car. It's a good voice.
1: Oh, lovely. Yeah. I don't even know if we needed to go the rest of the points. I mean, that was, what else are you looking for? All right, that is a point there for A. Next, we wanted to know, what was the network TV news outlet that Mike later worked for? Ashley, what did A say?
2: CBS.
1: And Matt?
0: CBS is correct.
1: CBS is correct. That's another point. And finally, wanted to know, in the finale, way in the future, what famous and beloved actor's death does he interrupt Selena Meyer's funeral coverage to announce? Ashley, what did A say?
2: Tom Hanks.
1: And Matt?
0: Tom Hanks is correct.
1: Three for three on the cluster, both of our guests tonight.
2: A, while we have our expert here, is there anything else you'd like to say or ask?
3: No, just your character and your show means a lot to me. I watch it on a loop all the time. I watched it all day today just to try and be ready just in case, but yeah, it feeds me. It's just.
0: Do you watch it to go? A lot of people watch it to go to sleep. Do you watch it to go to sleep?
3: Well, so I watch anything. Okay, so Seinfeld, I'll watch to go to sleep. Okay. New Adventures of Old Christine and Veep.
0: Okay.
3: And so I got into an argument. Not an argument. I disagreed with Jerry Seinfeld on something because I told him that. He was doing a press for Frosted. And so I told him, hey, you know, I have Seinfeld on all night and all day. And I still laugh at a lot of the jokes because they're funny. Mm-hmm. And I treat it like a song, a favorite song you'd sing along to, right? Mm-hmm. Because you remember how good it is. And he goes, that's not how it works, eh? And I said, what do you mean? He's like, that's not how comedy works. You're doing that wrong. And I said, Jerry, I got to disagree with you on that. And I'm thinking to myself, I'm disagreeing with Jerry Seinfeld about how comedy works.
1: Well, Matt, do you want to validate that it's okay that A falls asleep to your work?
0: I just find it strange that all that vulgarity puts people to sleep.
3: Well,
0: a lot of people
3: Julia,
0: use
3: though.
0: It. Yeah, well, we all speak kind of rough, but yeah, a lot of it comes from Julia.
1: Yeah, I'm sure it makes for very interesting dreams as well. Matt, it's so wonderful that you joined us. If people want to find out more about what you're up to, where can they do that?
0: Check out Second in Command. That's kind of what I'm up to lately. That's a simple one.
1: Excellent. Well, thank you so much for making this simple night special. It is Matt Walsh, everybody. Thank you for being here, Matt Walsh. All right, Ashley, what is our score going into the final round?
2: Going into the final round, Leland Bowden has 10.5 points, and A. Martinez has 8 points.
1: All right, you got some on the board there. Well, now it is time for our final round we call Fast Facts. I will read 10 statements, and each contestant will answer with true or false. I'll start with Leland.

0: and then we will alternate. Each correct answer is worth 1 point. Again, please answer each statement with true or false, and we will go fast. Here we begin. Lelon, there was a U.S. president named Andrew Johnson.
1: True. Correct.
0: A, Andrew Johnson was president in the 20th century.
2: False.
1: Correct.
0: Yes, the 19th century. Lelon, he was a vice president before he was president.
1: True. Correct.
0: Also known as a VEEP. A, he was a U.S. senator before he was president.
2: True.
1: Correct.
0: Lelon, he was a U.S. senator after he was president.
1: True. Correct.
0: Yeah. A, he was the first U.S. president to be impeached.
2: True.
1: Correct.
0: Lelon, he was the first U.S. president to befriend and care for a family of White House mice.
1: I gotta say true.
3: Correct.
0: As far as we know. A, he was nicknamed the Minnesota Mouse.
2: False.
1: Correct.
0: Lelon, he was nicknamed the Tennessee Tailor.
1: True.
3: Correct.
0: A, because he worked as a tailor before he was president.
2: True.
1: Correct.
0: And finally, Lelon, and not as a seamstress.
1: True.
3: Correct.
0: Let's give a nice hand to A. Martinez and Lelon Bowden as Ashley tabulates the final score. By the way, a perfect true or false round from our guest tonight.
3: Yes!
0: Perfect score.
3: Yes!
0: We are not counting that last one. By the way, President Andrew Johnson is the only U.S. president to be a senator after his presidency and only the second president to be named Andrew. Ashley, are you ready to announce the winner on today's program?
3: I am ready. At the end of the game, A has 13 points and Lelon has 15 and a half points.
0: Congratulations, Lelon Bowden. You are the facting champion on Go Fact Yourself. What will you do with your championship?
1: I will tell all my friends, see, I'm good at trivia after all. See?
0: We've got proof. All right, we're going to wrap things up by giving everyone on the panel a chance to mention or promote anything of theirs they might like. Lelon, where can people find you and what you're up to?
1: Yes, you can find me on Instagram at your friend Lelon, and I'm very covert on Substack, so don't find me there.
0: I think that's called the Streisand effect.
1: Also, Shrinking Season 3 coming out.
0: Yay! Congratulations on that, and thank you so much for being here, Lelon Bowden, everybody. Hey, Martinez.
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0: I agree. A. Martinez, thank you so much. Ladies and gentlemen, Rookie of the Year, your guest co-host, Ashley Birch.
3: Thank you so much. You can find me at Ashley Birch. My name is spelled confusingly. No E in Ashley and a U instead of an I in Birch. And please watch my show, I'm Happy You're Here, on YouTube.
0: And we're happy you're here, Ashley Birch. Thank you so much. And me, you can find me on all the socials at jkeith.net, all spelled out. 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That just leaves me to thank Lelon Bowden, A. Martinez, Laura Silverman, Damian Young, Matt Walsh, everyone here at LAist and The Crawford, and thank you for listening and supporting our show at MaximumFun.org. I'm J. Keith Van Stratton. Good night!
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3: Jesus Take the Wheel. Go Fact Yourself is a panel quiz program devised and produced by Jim Newman and J. Keith Van Stratton and comes to you via transcription from the Crawford at LAist in Pasadena. 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Special thanks to Mark Armstrong at Principal Entertainment LA, Rachel Hosseini, FPR Machine, Jim Underdown at the Center for Inquiry, Bill Shaken, Thomas Lee Wright, and Dan Bukatinsky. I've been Ashley Birch.
0: Let's go watch the comeback.
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0: Aww.
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6: For Boonville and our northern counties, very high humidity today. We're in the upper 90s and lots of sunshine. Upper 70s and clear for the overnight hours. Sunny most of the day on Monday, still pretty humid. Upper 90s, maybe a late day shower. For Vicksburg and the central counties, hot and humid, going up to 100 and sunny this afternoon. Upper 70s and clear for the overnight hours, sunny and low 100s on Monday. And for Hattiesburg and the southern and coastal areas, mid-90s, our heat index about 112 this afternoon, and sunshine, clear and 80 overnight, maybe a late-day storm on Monday. I'm meteorologist Steve Hamilton. 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
8: From
2: WNYC.
7: See?
2: Yeah.
10: Hey, I'm Jad Abumrad.
11: I'm Robert Krulwich.
10: This is Radiolab.
11: And today we have a story that actually kind of seems to stick with those who hear it.
10: You can hear us now?
11: Hello, hello, hello, yep. Hello.
10: Like this guy.
12: Walter Murch. I'm a film editor and sound designer, and I've been working in film since the late 1960s.
10: Resume includes...
13: I'm going to make him an offer he can't refuse.
11: The Godfather.
10: Apocalypse Now.
14: I love the smell of napalm in the morning.
10: Ton of other films.
11: The thing we're talking about, So You Should Know, is the...
10: One of the more spectacular stories I've ever heard.
11: How did you bump into this tale?
12: Well, I was in Lyon in France.
10: Doing a film?
12: Unbearable Lightness of Being.
10: This is back in 1986.
12: I was supposed to be there for a week, and it wound up I was there for a month. And I ran out of things to read, so I went down the street from the hotel, and there was a bookstore, and... I was interested, and still am, in cosmology, so I picked up a book by the Carl Sagan of France, a man named Hubert Reeves.
10: Hubert. Actually, he's French-Canadian.
11: He translates as Carl Sagan. Anyway.
10: Murch ends up buying Reeves' book, goes back to the hotel, finds a cozy spot.
12: So I was happily reading away, and he was trying to explain, with some difficulty, because it's a difficult topic, how did... matter condense out of the sort of quark soup that we believe happened right after the Big Bang. And he tried various attempts scientifically, but then he said, to give you a sense of the poetry of this moment, the best thing is the story that Malaparte tells.
11: Who is Malaparte?
12: Well, he was a journalist, a poet, a diplomat, soldier, wow. Prisoner, film director, and somebody who...
11: got around.
12: Yeah.
10: And speaking of getting around, in 1942, a Milanese newspaper...
12: Corriere della Sera.
10: ...sent Malaparte...
12: ...to report on the eastern and northern fronts of the war.
10: Specifically, the Russian-Finnish border.
12: And he had a front row seat of the siege of Leningrad, the agony of the Nazi bombardment of that city.
11: And it's from there that Malaparte tells his story.
12: So this one day, this was in the winter.
11: Malaparte was posted with the Finnish army who were fighting along with the Nazis, and they were perched just north of Leningrad.
12: On the shores of Lake Ladoga, which is this big lake abutting the city.
11: And on this day...
12: the Nazis bombarded the area around the lake. This started a forest fire. Everyone ran for cover.
10: Soldiers ran every which way, and in the middle of the forest, there were Soviet horses that were locked up in a stable.
12: And the horses panicked and broke out of the stables. Hundreds of them.
10: And they just started running.
11: Rushing to get away from the fire.
12: Right.
10: So you have hundreds of horses bolting through this flaming forest.
12: Heading towards the open space ahead, which was the lake.
10: And all at once, they burst out of the forest and go barreling into the lake. Stampeding one on top of the other as they all get deeper and deeper.
12: Up to their heads.
10: And it is at this moment when they enter the lake that, according to the story, something very weird happens. In the blink of an eye...
12: the lake... snaps them shut.
10: It just freezes.
12: Suddenly turns to ice.
10: With a bang. It goes from water to ice with this violent snap, and suddenly the horses are entombed. Malaparte writes that even the waves on the lake were gripped in midair and sort of suspended there.
12: Fade out. The next morning, when Malaparte and the Finns woke up, they discovered the forest fire had burned itself out. And look at that, the lake has frozen solid overnight. And his Finnish friends said, yes, that sometimes happens. And then they look and see, what are those bumps on the ice over there? They go to investigate, and they find themselves in this horrific sculpture garden of horses' heads sticking up out of the solid marble-like floor of ice.
10: Well, you said hundreds, so hundreds of horse heads.
12: Hundreds of horse heads.
11: These are not going to decay, right? Because it's freezing cold. So
12: those horses stayed there all winter, and Malaparte was there in that region of the world during that winter. And every so often, he and the other soldiers would go and have a smoke, and they'd go into the sculpture garden and wander around looking at this miraculous thing.
10: So this image of the horses frozen in this lake.
12: This image, beautiful and strange and disturbing and profound in some way.
10: Made us wonder. Well, made me wonder, I should say.
11: I told you at the time, don't trust this story. It's scientifically impossible.
10: And I, keeping an open heart, this possibly be true? Could there be a grain, perhaps several grains, perhaps a lake's worth of grains of truth to
11: this story? Your heart's open, it's just your mind is like loose like a sieve. Anyway, we've argued about this for a year.
10: Yeah, and you know what? We're gonna reconstruct that argument right now and take this uptown.
3: All right. Let's do this.
11: To a real scientist.
10: To a real scientist. In the course of our argument, we ended up going uptown to Rockefeller University to meet a couple people who know about ice.
7: So we're going to go play with some super cool ice.
10: Among them, this fellow.
7: I'm Alexander Petrov. I am the Raymond and Beverly Sackler Fellow.
11: Have you ever wondered who are Raymond and Beverly Sackler?
7: They occasionally almost show up and I almost meet them, but I never have. Yeah.
10: In any case, Alex, who must be said is an amazing dude, graciously agreed to demonstrate that you can, in fact, create the conditions of that massive lake inside a tiny little test tube.
7: Okay, could somebody hold this sort of in here, and I'll get the tube set up.
10: He reached inside his freezer, grabbed his trusty Falcon.
7: Yeah, this is called a Falcon tube.
10: Just a plastic tube filled with water. Now, this is not normal water.
7: This is the really nice water.
10: It's very, very pure water. No minerals, no dust in there. It's like super distilled. And he says when you take water like that and you cool it down, you can get it far below its freezing point, and it won't freeze. Unless, that is, you happen to have a horse.
7: You have a tiny horse here?
11: We have a tiny horse.
7: And we are going to drop that into the Falcon tube and do that. That's going to be awesome.
10: So he handed us the tube.
9: I'm holding a little vial of super cooled water. What, Alex, what temperature do you think this is that I'm holding?
15: Minus 20.
9: This is minus 20?
15: C.
9: Celsius.
11: When does water freeze and say zero? So it's 20 degrees below freezing point, and it's still water.
10: But not for long, because we unscrewed the cap.
9: Are you filming?
10: We held the little plastic horse over the tube.
11: Countdown or something.
16: Okay, on the count of three, guilty.
17: All right, 3, 2, 1.
10: Point for Jad, because the moment that little plastic horse hit the water slammed into ice.
18: I got excited.
10: Suddenly that little guy was trapped in an ice cube.
18: Oh my god, the horse is frozen. That's amazing.
11: Please remember the horse was plastic, no animals were harmed in this experiment.
10: It is honestly breathtaking. Like, it happens so fast.
19: Catastrophic ice formation, just like that.
10: Did you hear that C word, Robert? Say it again.
19: Catastrophic.
10: This is Virginia Walker.
19: And I'm in the Department of Biology, Queen's University.
10: Virginia was one of the many people that we called up to ask, like, what the hell? Like, why does this happen? Like, shouldn't this water just freeze gradually the way that most water does? You know, at 32 degrees Fahrenheit or whatever?
19: No, actually. So you see, this is why we have to start at the beginning. As Julie Andrews says, a very good place to start, right? All right. So the only reason that water freezes normally at 0 Celsius and 32 Fahrenheit is that there's something there that makes it freeze. We call that a nucleator.
10: Sounds like a superhero.
19: Yeah, nucleator. All right. So it's a nucleator.
10: A nucleator is like a seed, right? Didn't know this, but it turns out water almost always needs a seed in order to grow ice.
20: Because it turns out water by itself is not actually that good at remembering how to become ice.
10: That is Erin Pettit. She is a glaciologist.
20: At the University of Alaska Fairbanks.
10: And what she means is that when water cools down, the molecules start to slow their movement.
20: They get a little bit closer together.
10: And at that point, they want to all hold hands and become ice.
20: But the water molecules don't quite remember very well how they're supposed to be organized
10: They're like, wait, do you stand here and I stand here? How do we do this again?
20: They need to be shown what combination of angles work the best to create a nice, stable structure.
10: What they need is, say, a speck of dust. That's the nucleator. If you throw in some dust into otherwise pure water, now they have a guide.
20: Because ice can start to mimic whatever the shape of the dust particle is.
10: But what happens is that the water molecules start to form a cage around the dust particle. And that cage shape is very similar to the shape they need to make ice. And suddenly they're like, oh, that's how we do it. So in a sense, the dust particle is reminding the water molecules how to freeze.
19: Well, no, I don't think of it like that.
10: Virginia says it's actually not quite so gentle. Really what's happening is the dust particle is forcing the water molecules into the right shape around it. It's like a command.
19: It's nothing about memory. It's a physical thing. They just get jammed in there.
11: Wow, this is like Julie Andrews, like a Nazi.
19: So then these
11: let's start at the very beginning. Start at the very beginning!
10: Okay, so if, as we just learned, water needs a catalyst, a nucleator, in order to freeze, doesn't this at least raise the possibility that that Finnish Russian lake had reached a supercooled state, along come these horses, and they were the nucleators? Maybe they had dust on their hair or whatever, I don't know. Whatever it was, it started a chain reaction. Ice spread outward from these horses, shot across the entire lake, and froze the whole damn thing at once.
11: Now, if you'll excuse me for just a second, because this is like a Tourette-ing like impulse I have. Excuse me. Now we can continue.
10: Hold your horses there, Krulwich. We'll get to your skepticism in a moment, but I want to talk a little bit more about nucleators for a second. Because when we were talking with Virginia, she told us something kind of cool. We asked her, like, what else nucleates ice? Like, we learned about dust, but what else can do it?
19: Okay, so the best nucleator is ice itself.
10: She says if a little bit of snow falls into some water or a little bit of ice forms in the water organically, the water molecules will rush around that and bam.
19: If you don't have ice, what is the second best thing to nucleate this ice happens to be bacteria.
10: Turns out, she says, there are three different kinds of bacteria that can generate these special proteins.
19: Big honking proteins.
10: That can instantly turn water into ice.
11: In fact, when we were reporting this story, a video started circulating on the internet that showed a scientist taking a bottle of water, squirting a little bit of this bacteria in, and then the thing just shocked into ice.
19: And the cool thing is, these bacteria are actually plant pathogens.
10: Plant killers.
19: So you've probably seen grass growing in your backyard or whatever, and it can be all covered with frost. But then, you know, the frost can melt and it's still green.
10: Yeah.
19: But if those bacteria are present,
10: she says they'll spit out their proteins onto the plant, which generates these ice crystals.
19: The ice crystals
10: then slice the plant open
19: and expose the inside of the plant. And the bacteria say, mmm, yummy, here's lunch. And they eat the inside of the plant.
10: It's a good strategy. But that's not the cool part. Virginia says she has also found these proteins in bacteria that don't kill plants.
19: So that made me think.
10: Made her wonder why. Like, why would they need to make ice? And that's when it occurred to her and a few other researchers, maybe it's about transportation.
19: Exactly.
11: What?
10: Well, think about it. These bacteria are just sitting on these plants.
19: And what happens is the wind comes along, blows up these little bacteria into the upper atmosphere.
10: Blows them literally up into the clouds.
19: They're not particularly cold hardy.
10: So now they have a situation. They do not want to be all the way up there.
19: They got to get back down to the earth, and unless they hitch a ride on those horses that you keep talking about, they're so light, they might not come down to earth.
10: So what they do, she suspects, is they use the plant trick. They spit out these proteins into the cold, wet cloud, which galvanizes the water molecules around them to form a snowflake around their body. So now they've got this little hovercraft that they can use to coast on down.
19: If they make ice, they can get back down, and they can get back down in a different place and start a new colony of bacteria somewhere else. And so by this way, they get dispersed around the whole Earth.
10: Think about that the next time it's winter and it snows.
19: Apparently, if you melt each snowflake, you'll find a little bacterium inside it.
10: You're saying all of them? All the snowflakes?
19: I haven't looked at every single snowflake.
10: Well, of course.
19: But it makes perfect sense, doesn't it?
10: But that's a very, very cool idea.
19: Yeah.
10: I suddenly like the bacteria movie a hell of a lot better than the horse movie. So at least I've, you know, and it at least has a shot of being true. Yeah, the horses. So when we were reporting this story and we're talking to Aaron Pettit and Virginia Walker and a bunch of other scientists, when we asked them, could an entire lake have flash frozen in an instant, trapping all those horses? Uniformly, the answer that we got was
20: no.
15: Did you hear her no there? Did you hear the sound of it? It seems somewhat summary. Let me ask it to a different way. Would you say absolutely not, or is it just a kind of a gentle no?
20: I'd say that's an absolutely not.
15: Okay. Because as Aaron told us, when you're talking about freezing an entire lake, well, you've got a lot of problems to consider. First,
20: the process of freezing actually is a source of heat itself.
15: Because, like, when water molecules form bonds to make ice, that's a lot of activity, and activity produces energy, and now that's going to make things a little bit warmer. Not to mention the fact that horses are warm-blooded animals, so they also would slow down the process of freezing.
20: Right.
15: Also, the water would never have been pure enough to supercool in the first place.
20: Because there's too many things in the lake that would provide that initial nucleation. Plants, organisms, dirt.
10: Damn it.
20: Did somebody actually see this? What is the actual evidence that...
12: No. Nobody saw any of this as it actually happened.
10: When we told Walter Murch what the scientists told us, in typical Walter Murch fashion, he was icy calm. And he reminded us that he never told us it was true, that Malaparte often mixed fact and fiction, and that the real reason he was attracted to this story was because it offered a metaphor for cosmology.
12: Right. The beginning of the universe.
15: Really? I mean, if you'll excuse me for a small bit of skepticism, now Walter thinks it's true for the universe?
10: Metaphor.
15: Even so.
10: Come on.
15: What does he mean? What does he mean?
10: Here's what he means. And if you're a physicist listening right now, just turn off the radio.
15: So we're just talking among ourselves here.
10: Right. So you can think of it in one of two ways, right? The first is that idea of supercooling that we saw at Rockefeller, where under the right circumstances, water can cool down way below its freezing point, not freeze, and then all of a sudden... And it can suddenly do that, which we saw at Rockefeller in the test tube. Now, according to Jana Levin,
17: professor of physics and astronomy, Barnard College, Columbia University,
10: the metaphor holds because that bizarro flash freezing phenomenon actually happened repeatedly, she says, in the moments after the Big Bang.
17: Yes. Supercooling is definitely something that happens in the early universe.
10: She says right when the universe got its start, and it was still small, like the size of a grapefruit. Inside that grapefruit, it was extremely hot.
17: Back then, it was probably a million trillion trillion trillion times hotter.
15: A million trillion trillion trillion times.
17: 10 to the 32 times hotter.
10: But as the little grapefruit began to expand, the temperature started to drop, and it dropped and dropped to a point where the universe...
17: should freeze.
10: So to speak. But it didn't. And it's waiting, and it's waiting to freeze, and you're like, what's happening? Why aren't you freezing? Then suddenly... There it goes. Phase change.
15: Go ahead.
10: Okay.
15: I don't know exactly what you're saying, but keep going.
10: All I'm saying is there's a lot of phase changes. Some of them were super cool. Don't worry about it.
15: Okay.
10: There's another parallel, which I think is actually even more interesting. It has to do with those seeds we talked about. So if you go back to the grapefruit.
15: Okay.
10: Inside, it's very, very hot. You've got this wash of energy, and this energy is uniform, right? It's all the same thing, spread evenly everywhere the same. But then as things cool, you begin to get these
17: tiny fluctuations,
10: little variations in temperature and density,
17: where it's a little bit hotter and denser in one point
10: than another. We're talking about clumps, like maybe over here there's a little bit more matter and heat than over there, and these are our seeds.
15: See, I don't think that you're describing seeds like I understand seeds. Seeds are little things, little things that attract other stuff.
10: No, but these behave just like seeds. Because as the universe cools down and expands and begins to add all these new forces and all these new particles...
17: Gravity, electron, photons, atoms.
10: Those little bits of variation from the beginning are still there, and now they're growing bigger. Because now we have gravity, right? So little concentrations of stuff are now attracting more stuff, and then more stuff, and then more stuff. And as the universe expands, they expand until ultimately those little blips have become these massive objects.
17: Amazingly, the largest structures that we know about in the universe have their seeds in these tiny fluctuations.
15: Does that mean when you go on a Star Wars kind of voyage, so you're in your spaceship and you're going at some incredibly high speed, you're rushing through the universe and you see huge clouds of gas with nurseries for stars, and you leave them and you go to a galaxy and then another galaxy. There's a galaxy over here and a galaxy over there and a galaxy over here. You're saying that these massive structures, walls of galaxies, neighborhoods of stars, are reflections of a very early moment when something went whew, whew, in the initial broil of stuff. Like
17: these beautiful structures that you're describing are like the snowflakes around the little bit of dust.
15: So does that mean that the empty spaces that we see when we gaze at the current universe are actually filled with something that hasn't cooled yet, or that isn't quite, or isn't visible to us, or is working under different rules?
17: Well, if I can hijack your question, I can say we might not have seen the last of the phase transitions. Our universe is absolutely continuing to cool.
10: Is it really?
17: Yeah.
10: It's cooling down?
17: Cold right now. We have this dark energy driving the universe to expand at an ever-accelerated rate, and it's conceivable that in the future that energy will endure some phase transition, and it will go away or decay to something else in this new state of matter. It might do something different to the evolution of the universe.
15: Oh.
17: So we might have a phase transition in our future.
15: Huh. Suddenly I feel a little... Oh, dear.
1: Stay tuned. More to come following the break.
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24: Hello, I'm Lulu Miller. This is Radiolab, and today, boom, boom.
25: Oh, hello.
24: Hi. A story from producer Annie McEwen.
25: Yes. Okay, so today I have a story. It's like a Tom Clancy international underwater spy thriller with a little spicy science thrown in.
24: All right. I am grabbing my popcorn. Take me away.
25: Yeah. Okay. Let's begin with...
26: Yeah, okay.
25: Thank you, Magnus. Magnus.
26: No problem. Yeah.
25: How do you pronounce your last name?
26: It depends on where you come from. So most Americans would say Wahlberg or Wahlberg or something like that. Yeah.
25: What do you say?
26: Well, that also depends. In Sweden, it's Wahlberg.
25: Oh, wow.
26: But in Denmark, it becomes a bit more like Wahlbau or something.
25: Wow.
26: Yeah.
25: Okay. Anyway, Magnus is an associate professor
26: at the University of Southern Denmark,
25: where he studies underwater sound.
26: Yeah.
25: So let's start off in 1981.
26: Yes.
25: Let's go back to that time.
26: Yeah, so that's a defining year.
25: How old were you then?
26: I was 13 years old.
25: 13.
26: And I was living in Stockholm, the capital of Sweden.
25: Okay.
26: And it was an extremely tense period.
25: Because in Stockholm.
26: You know, we have the Baltic Sea right in front of us.
25: There was only about 140 miles of water separating Sweden from
26: the Soviet Union.
25: And Magnus said to him and a lot of other Swedes, there was just this fear of what was on the other side of the water.
26: I remember this still in the school, you know, you had a map, you could see all the details of the Western Europe.
25: Small towns, all these roads, the colors of different countries.
26: And then across the Baltic, it was just white. There was just nothing. And that was Soviet Union. We didn't really know even what was there.
25: Just this mysterious nothingness.
26: Yeah. And not very far away.
25: Now, Magnus says it's important to know
26: Sweden was this kind of island politically because Sweden was neutral.
25: But because of a lot of this mystery, a fear of communism, there was always this sense that one of their greatest threats was the Soviet Union.
26: We heard about it all the time. We were even practicing a little bit in school. And we were really living in a time when we were worrying about a nuclear war almost daily.
25: So, 1981, the defining year, it's late October.
26: Sort of when it gets really dark here, you know, and cold and damp.
25: It's about 4 a.m, pitch black. A fisherman leaves his home, gets in his boat, and heads off to check his nets. Sweden has this like super long coastline that's filled with these really complex inlets.
26: Full of islands. There are rocks, like granite islands everywhere.
25: And just as the sun is starting to come up, this fisherman makes his way into one of these rocky inlets. And all of a sudden, out of the darkness, looming up out of the water right in front of them,
26: there is this big Russian sub standing there.
25: It's huge. It's like this long, almost bullet, dark bullet in the water. And it is like towering out of the sea. Just sitting there.
26: It's insane.
25: What was it doing there?
26: Exactly. What was it doing there? So
25: the fisherman called the Navy.
26: And we all woke up to the news.
25: Soviet submarine beached on Sweden's shores. It's a huge story, like all the papers write about it.
26: And everyone is like, what on earth is going on?
25: So the military comes down and there are helicopters circling overhead, many, many boats.
26: But at this time, Sweden was, people would also say we were incredibly naive because we didn't have any wars for, you know, the last war was like 18, it was like Napoleon wars. We didn't really were involved in anything.
25: So Magnus said the military sent some guys out to the submarine.
26: And, you know, we kind of knocked on the door of the sub.
25: Wait,
26: and said,
25: they knocked on the side of the sub?
26: Yeah, I don't know if they knocked, but, you know, they kind of asked kindly, can we come in and have a look? And they said, no, of course not.
25: Okay.
26: And, you know, and then they said, oh, okay, sorry about that. But there were some clever physicists. They parked a small boat beside of the sub. And through some clever measurements, they could measure that there were nuclear, weapons inside.
25: Oh, scary.
26: You know, we have these defining moments for a nation. In the States, you have like the Kennedy murder, the 9/11, and, you know, and this is one of those for Swedes. And people started immediately to say, hey, this is war. Like, we are in war. And eventually, because, again, maybe we were too soft.
25: What happened is that the commander of the Soviet sub told the Swedish military that all of their navigation instruments on board had malfunctioned all at once.
26: Sort of, sorry, we navigated wrongly.
25: You know, we lost our way. We ran ashore. Like, we made a mistake.
26: Yeah.
25: So the Swedish military sent a bunch of ships out to the sub, pulled it off the bottom, and they, you know, returned it to international waters and it left.
18: Okay.
25: And for a 13-year-old Magnus,
26: it was super weird because you could see that adults and the politicians, everyone were completely, taken with their pants down, right? It was like, what? Like, no one could, of course, explain this. So the Navy, of course, they got a lot of money, so they became more vigilant. They had to now start to see if they could, you know, could they protect the Swedish coasts?
25: And, you know,
26: it's not an easy thing to do.
25: It's a huge coastline, over 1,000 miles. So how do you, like, patrol that?
26: An obvious way to do that is with sound.
25: Forget ships and sonar.
26: Sounds propagate very well underwater.
25: We're just going to listen for the subs.
26: Yeah.
25: Does that mean they hung hydrophones on buoys out in the water all along the coast? Like just a whole bunch of them?
26: Well, not everywhere, of course. But they started to listen into this more carefully after this. All the politicians promised us that now we have bought all these gears and now we are ready to tackle this problem and, you know, no problem. And, you know, then we went into sleep again. And then in October 82, we had the next wake-up call.
25: This time in this big harbor.
26: Very close to Stockholm.
25: Right outside of a Swedish naval base.
26: People started to see periscopes.
25: One after another, after another, after another.
20: Mm.
25: Popping up out of the water. And the Swedish military was like,
26: we have detected them, and we have them.
25: So this time, the Swedes send in a bunch of ships.
26: With nets.
25: These big metal nets that they use to block the exits of the harbor, so there's no way a big sub can get out. And then they send in a bunch of helicopters that have hydrophones, and they dip those hydrophones into the water, and they start listening for submarines. And before long, one of those hydrophones would pick up the unmistakable sound of a Soviet sub.
20: Mm. And what does that sound like?
25: I'm going to get to that, but what happened is when the Swedes heard this sound, they would drop a bomb from the helicopter that would hit the water, sink down to a predetermined depth, and then... big explosion.
20: Okay.
25: And the helicopters and the ships, they would just wait to see if the explosion would damage or scare one of these Soviet subs up to the surface. And so they waited and waited and nothing.
20: Hmm.
25: No Soviet sub emerged, not even a piece of one. And the Swedish military kept this up for a month, chasing down subs they hear, dropping bombs, and by the end of the month, nothing comes of it. They don't capture a single submarine.
20: What?
25: I know, isn't that crazy?
20: Did they somehow get out of the barricade?
25: They don't know. They don't know. I mean, I guess they could even be down there today. They could have hurt the sub fell, the sub, you know, filled with water. Like, they could be down at the bottom of the harbor. I guess these are just, this is just a huge harbor, and they just couldn't really find any evidence of any Soviet sub.
26: Yeah, it just ended in nothing. And then things started to get more and more bizarre. So through the 1980s, every half a year, every year, we would have these submarine chases. So all of a sudden, somewhere on the coast, the military would give an alarm. Oh, there is a sub. And then you would have these helicopters, bombs, nothing.
25: Really?
26: And then 6 months would pass. Once it was right outside the Royal Castle in Stockholm.
25: So were people getting like annoyed? Like, come on, crying wolf a little bit? Or are people still very afraid?
26: I think, you know, the Cold War is still going on.
25: Magnus said there was just this fear.
26: The bear is coming. The Russian bear is coming. We just have to spend more money to find them.
25: Were they still seeing periscopes?
26: Yeah, so that's the thing. What did they see?
25: The 80s or what were they hearing and seeing?
26: Yeah. So they started to ask people, if anyone sees something, you should report it. Call this number, call the Swedish military.
25: And they got tons of calls.
26: Many thousands of observations. But then the problem is, it's just like on a crime scene. If you ask people to say what they saw, it's a long structure sticking up from the water. So is that a periscope or is it a boat? Could be a small whale. It could be a sub, but who knows?
25: So what the Swedish military did is they came up with this ranking system for observations. On one end, you had rank 6.
26: 6 is, we cannot tell. No one knows.
25: Could be anything.
20: Okay.
26: And then you have like rank 1 is a definite sub.
25: Definitely a sub.
20: Okay.
25: Now, the thing is, for a rank 1, definitely a Soviet sub, pretty much every time in the report, it said...
26: we heard the typical sound. Mm.
25: The typical sound.
26: We heard a typical sound.
20: What is a typical sound?
25: So when the typical sound is basically when... like when the Swedes were sure that they were encountering a Soviet sub, those hydrophones in the water would always pick up this particular sound. It was called the typical sound because it was believed to be the sound that, you know, just like a typical Soviet sub would make.
20: Huh.
25: And so anytime the Swedish military encountered that sound...
26: it was automatically giving a 1.
25: It meant that encounter was 100% a sub.
20: And then the...
25: oh, sorry, go.
0: And do we know what that sounds like?
25: Well, not yet, because it's classified.
26: Yeah. No one could listen to this sound, and no one could knew what it was.
25: But all the hydrophones were picking up this
26: sound. They were picking up the typical sound.
25: For years,
26: yeah,
25: the Swedish military kept hearing the secret Soviet sub-sound in their waters.
26: So then the strange thing happens, right? In 1989, everything is changing.
2: Thousands and thousands of West Germans come to make the point that the wall has suddenly become irrelevant.
25: The Iron Curtain falls, the Berlin Wall falls.
26: You know, everything opened up, and all of a sudden, over one night, basically, the world changed for us.
2: Changes which are sweeping across this continent.
4: It's something unreal for me.
26: All these places that had been almost impossible to go to were all open.
25: It's as if that white blank space on the map was starting to actually get some color and shapes and names. But while all of this is going on, something very weird is happening. Because the Swedish military is continuing to report hearing the sounds of Russian submarines invading their waters.
26: 20, 30 incidents every year.
25: And Magnus said by 1994...
26: At that time, we had the Prime Minister, Carl Bildt, and he got so upset about this. He wrote a very angry letter to Boris Yeltsin saying, now you really have to stop. Now you have created your own country, and the first thing you do is to try to occupy Sweden.
25: We're sick of this.
26: Stop.
25: But Boris Yeltsin's like, I don't know what you're talking about.
26: Yeltsin said, well, we are, of course, not there. We don't, you can see all our subs are on land. What are you talking about? You're crazy.
25: He denies everything. So as this whole mystery is unfolding, Magnus is watching from the sidelines. And by 1996...
26: You know, at that time I was a university student.
25: He's studying underwater biological sounds.
0: Oh.
26: And I got a job in the fishery department because my mentor, he was sort of the... He was called Håkan Westerberg. He still is. He's still around.
5: Yeah, let's hope so.
25: That's Håkan.
5: Retired oceanographer and fisheries biologist. I started with telemetry, acoustic tracking in the 70s.
26: And he was one of the few in Sweden who really was an authority on underwater biological sounds.
25: And one day, Magnus is standing in Håkan's office.
26: I was quite fresh on my job.
25: When... The phone on Håkan's desk rings.
26: He was not there, so I just took his phone, and they
25: were. You just answered the phone on his desk?
26: Yeah, yeah, yeah. But we had a very collegial relationship.
5: Yeah.
25: And on the other end of the line, it's the Royal Swedish Navy calling.
26: They said they wanted to talk to my boss, of course, but then because he wasn't there, they started to talk to me, and they said, well, they are forming this committee.
25: This top secret government investigation.
26: And they would like me and my boss to be part of that.
25: So they say yes. There's a background check.
26: Yeah, and cleared by the secret police.
5: They were very secretive.
25: And then he and Håkan are on a train to Stockholm.
26: To this huge naval base. It's just like in a James Bond movie. You have a whole submarine base inside the rocks.
25: Wait, what?
26: So you can sort of open the rocks and you'll go in there with your boats.
25: What?
26: And you can have
25: huge... How do you open the rocks?
26: Boats inside. Yeah, I don't know. Do you have some big, you know...
25: Rock door?
26: Locks or something like that. Yeah, yeah, something like that.
25: What?
26: So we went in there and, you know...
25: So Magnus and Håkan, who are not totally sure why they're there, are winding their way through this military base.
26: Long tunnels.
5: Two Navy captains were our liaisons.
26: Yeah.
25: And eventually...
26: You come into this meeting room with all these electronic, you know, gadgets.
5: A lot of recording equipment.
26: They have a world map and they can follow the whole world from in there.
25: Kind of like mission control at NASA.
26: It was super exciting.
25: Finally, they take their seats at a long table. And sitting there around the table are a bunch of other academic types like them.
26: But there were also some very high-ranked military people. So it was really like a wow moment for me. And we were sitting down there, and then they said, well, ladies and gentlemen, you are the first civil people who will listen to this sound.
5: The typical sound. This famous sound. And
26: so now we will actually play the typical sound for you.
25: So it's been top secret for the last
26: 15 years.
25: For 15 years.
26: Yeah, no one outside the military was able or allowed to listen to it.
25: Wow. So were you excited?
26: Extremely, of course. This was like, wow.
25: Now, what Magnus said he expected to hear was something like
26: bing, bing.
25: You know, what he'd heard in the movies.
26: You know, these movies when they sit around sub. And so I was thinking, it must be something like that, right?
25: But then one of the Navy officers turns to a tape recorder and hits play. And this is what comes out. Huh. God, are they picking up voices? Or like radio static? Huh, so that's always what it sounds like? Yeah, this is the sound they've been recording every year since that first sub showed up. It's intriguing.
26: It sounds a bit like a few Donald Ducks at a very long distance.
25: What? What do you mean?
26: Well, you know, like Donald Duck, this kind of, his voice. If you imagine you had like 10 Donald Ducks and they would be maybe like 100 meters away or so, I think it would be something like that. And it also sounds a bit like an old shoe that kind of gets like has this kind of squeaky part to it. And then we're sitting there with all these generals and they're playing this sound.
25: Did you look around the room at the table of scientists and military people?
26: And everyone is sitting there. And, you know, all these professors, they were kind of stiff upper lips. So they were just sitting there and listening kind of carefully. But my boss, he's a very relaxed guy, you know.
5: I think we looked at each other with a very confused gaze.
26: But we were kind of keeping a stiff face also.
25: Oh, cool. Looking, gotta play it cool.
26: Yeah, exactly, yeah.
25: So after they played the sound, the naval officers turn to the scientists and say basically, okay, now that you've heard the typical sound, we'd like each of you to try to figure out who or what is making it.
5: To get to the bottom of what this typical sound was about.
25: And even in that moment, sitting at the table, Håkon and Magnus turn to each other. And they don't say anything, but they're both thinking,
26: What? This is very strange. This is definitely not the sub.
3: Don't.
24: After the break, Magnus and Håkon follow their intuition deep into a cloud of mystery. And they get to the bottom of it. Oh, they get right up close to the bottom of the mystery. 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
24: Radiolab, Lulu, Annie, military crises trying to be averted by
0: biologists.
25: So after the meeting, Magnus and Håkan are standing outside.
26: Just standing there having a cigarette.
25: Talking about the sound.
26: It sounds a bit like a popping sound.
5: The sound when you fry bacon.
25: And both of them thought
5: that this must be a biological sound.
25: But what?
26: And then I remember saying to Håkan, air bubbles.
25: This sounds like air bubbles.
26: If you think of a scuba diver who gets a hole pinched in his...
25: In
26: one of his pipes, God forbid, like an air bubble stream coming out of a hose. It sounds a bit like that.
25: So their question is like, which animal releases air under the water?
5: And we had kind of this hunch.
26: Yeah, yeah.
25: Now, incredibly, you can actually find this hunch in New York City. But it helps to have a car. And a friend. So I called up producer Matt Kilty, who's a friend with a car.
3: You have a bucket.
25: Yeah. And I also brought a large bucket.
3: What a ridiculous bucket.
25: Okay, so I only told Matt we were driving to the Hudson River. That was it.
3: Okay, so we're taking the bridge.
11: Yeah, yeah, yeah.
25: We drove through Brooklyn, over the Manhattan Bridge.
3: Okay, so now that we've...
11: Wait, is this the cup holder?
3: It's my one cup holder.
25: Drove up Manhattan, up to the riverfront.
3: We can sneak.
25: And look for parking.
11: No, there's a fire hydrant right there.
25: For a while.
3: If I could park.
25: A long while.
11: It's a red light.
3: How many fire hydrants do you need on one block?
11: Matt, it's a red light.
3: Oh my God, that's a spot.
11: We're on Riverside.
3: We're on Riverside Drive.
11: Okay, let's go up there. There's no parking anytime. This is not going to work anymore.
3: Well, how long are we going
11: to
3: be here?
11: I don't know. We need to wander around a bit.
3: I don't even know what we're doing. I'm looking for parking.
0: What are you? Can you just, what are you looking for? What was a hunch?
25: Yes. Okay, so we got down to, like, the rocky shoreline of the Hudson River.
11: There is a piece of a dead fish!
3: That might be a whole fish.
25: Where we found it.
26: Herring.
5: Herring.
25: A herring fish.
26: I think that evening, we were like, let's try herring.
11: Oh my gosh, can we get down there?
25: So, for reasons that will become clear very soon, I tried to buy herring, but you can't buy fresh herring in New York City in December, and so I dragged Matt out to the Hudson River because I had read in an article that herring fish have been washing up dead on the shores of the Hudson.
0: Hmm.
25: And nobody really knows why. It could be pollution, it could be water temperature, but still unclear exactly why that happened. But
0: and you know what you're looking for? Like, what exactly does a herring look like?
25: Oh, okay, yeah.
11: How am I going to pick it up? That is the question.
25: I picked up this dead one we found.
11: I guess I'll just put my hands around it. Oh,
25: and
11: very slippery. Whoa.
25: Herring are
11: very big.
25: I don't know, maybe 10 inches.
11: Big dead fish.
25: Shiny.
11: Wow.
26: They are the silver of the oceans because they are all these reflections from their scales.
25: They just kind of look like, it's like if a kid drew a fish, it would be this fish.
26: Yeah.
25: But the really important thing about a herring, the whole reason why Magnus and Håkan had this hunch is because of what is going on inside of a herring. Now, Lulu, I know you've written a whole book about why fish should not be called fish, but have you ever, like, wondered, how does a fish just float around in the water?
0: I don't think I have actually wondered that.
25: Let me go ahead and tell you. So, it turns out in most fish, they have this thing called...
12: The swim bladder.
25: Which is basically this tiny sac
12: filled with gas
13: that regulates the fish's buoyancy.
12: Similar to the buoyancy tank of a submarine.
25: So if you're a fish and you want to, you know, go up or down in the water column, you do this by either pulling air into your swim bladder sac or pushing it out. And most fish do this through their bloodstream and their gills, which means it's quiet, silent, like basically invisible. But not the herring. The herring is different.
26: Yeah. The herring is special because they have a canal straight from the swim bladder to the anal opening.
25: So when a herring needs to get air out of its swim bladder, it basically pushes it through this canal, out its butt, into the water. And Magnus says when this happens...
26: You will have this sort of small string of air bubbles.
25: Which, he had a hunch, might just sound like bubbles coming out of a hose... underwater.
26: Yeah.
0: So his guess is like, this submarine sound is actually just bubbles that come out their butt.
25: Uh-huh.
0: So his guess is fish farts.
25: Yeah.
0: Okay.
25: technically these are not farts because they do not come from like digestive gases.
0: Okay. But this makes me feel better. I feel like I can continue to engage with this story.
25: Oh, are you like anti-fart or something?
0: I'm just very grossed out by them. Yeah. What? Like I just, are you not?
25: No. Well, how are you? What? Okay. Why are you?
0: It's like even saying the word makes me like, fart. I'm like, I don't want to in this space, even linguistically, let alone aromatically. God,
25: this is like, wow, that's so interesting. I would never.
0: How are you not?
25: Because they're the funniest thing in the world. Because they're a thing we all do. If we can't, that's upsetting. They make you feel better immediately. like even animals like find them funny. Kind of, I don't know. They're wonderful. They connect us all.
0: Immediately. They connect us all. Okay. Yeah. I just appreciate the meaning you draw while also being simultaneously relieved. These are not actual farts. Carry on.
25: Okay. So Hawken and Magnus, they now had their like fish fart theory, but now they needed to figure out, did the fish fart actually sound like the submarine sound?
5: And we approached that rather crudely.
25: Basically, Magnus went to a fish shop.
5: Bought a couple of herrings.
25: That were dead.
26: Went to the lab.
5: Rigged up a hydrophone.
26: Okay. You hold
25: them. And then Magnus took this herring, submerged it underwater.
26: And I squeezed it.
1: It's so weird to squeeze a fish, though. It's very weird.
26: But I squeezed it pretty hard.
1: I don't think anything's coming out.
25: And you just kept squeezing it.
26: So it was like kind of...
1: Oh!
10: What is...
1: Oh, it's...

0: things coming out.
1: I'm sorry, Phoebe.
2: Okay, toss them over.
3: So then...
1: You want to squeeze one?
3: Hawken tried.
1: You should get this feeling. It's a weird feeling. Maybe this will be the lucky.
4: I got the magic touch.
1: Wait.
4: I got them fart fingers.
3: He put the herring in the water.
5: Squeeze the...
1: Gently squeezing.
5: Gently.
1: Gentle. One little butt.
3: And then...
2: Oh!
1: Did...
3: Bubbles.
5: Such bubbles.
4: It was a tiny little bubble.
1: Okay, that's good. You do have fart fingers.
0: And then you would hear these kind of very airy... poppy sound, this kind of the perfect typical sound, we thought.
3: Turns out they thought wrong. Because when they look at the recording of the fish fart compared to the recording of the sub sound, they don't really match.
0: Absolutely not.
1: This is just becoming very depressing.
0: But I mean, this is a dead fish in an aquarium.
3: So then they went out into a bay with this little tube.
0: Connected to a vacuum pump.
3: Oh no. Managed to get a wild herring in there, got it to fart.
0: Yeah.
3: That sound didn't match.
5: No.
3: But then they had this thought. We need to get more realistic here. We need to get out into the wild. Because herring aren't solo fish. They travel together in schools.
0: These schools can be huge, like a square kilometer.
3: Like sometimes we're talking billions of fish all traveling together. And so they thought, if we're right about this, the sound we're looking for isn't the sound of one fish farting. It's the sound of a lot of fish farting.
6: Oh,
3: like a lot.
0: Yes. And, you know, we were working for the fishery science in Sweden, so we knew a lot of fishermen. And they would tell us when herring goes into a net, they get stressed and the net starts boiling, they said.
6: Whoa.
3: So Magnus follows this clue onto a boat and out to a fishing trap. Beneath him, in the shadow of the boat, he could see thousands of herring. Just swimming around down there.
0: I put the hydrophone in the water. And... victory.
5: The typical sound.
0: Yeah. Yeah. The whole box was just singing of these sounds. It was just incredible. It was just this cacophony of herring.
3: Wow. Their findings were harder for some members of the Navy than others to accept.
5: I mean, there were people that their whole career was chasing submarines.
3: But finally, in 1999, it became official. The typical sound that had haunted the Swedish Navy for over a decade was not made by Soviet submarines. Instead, for over a decade, the Swedish Navy had been straining their ears to hear the sound of thousands and thousands and thousands and thousands of herring all farting.
6: Oh my God.
3: Together.
6: Okay.
5: So that was the end of the typical sound.
3: Man, I just can't believe, like, you guys so quickly had all these ideas, but why did the military not think for 15 years? Like, are there no scientists in the military that would have any of your experience? Or, like, why was it?
0: Yeah, so I think they didn't have the know-how. And the other thing is this whole thing of the military having this culture that you keep things secret, which means that it's very hard to have, like, an open... And it's very top-down, so it's very hard to have an open discussion about... Like a scientific discussion going on around these topics. I mean, now I make it sound like they're very different from the rest of us, but in a way they are just human beings and you can easily wind yourself up in some kind of explanation. If you have a few authorities telling you how things are, you can easily start to collect evidence that that must be how it was.
3: Magnus told me that the Swedish military actually used sonar to investigate this sound. And what they saw on the screen in front of them was that sound coming from an object. And then they would watch that object split apart.
0: Divided into two.
3: Oh.
0: And then divided into four. And what? Then it could go back into one again.
3: Whoa. And now we can guess that what they were probably seeing was a school of herring splitting apart again. But at the time, this was a Soviet sub. So they must have thought these subs are like super high tech.
0: Exactly. They had people investigating how can it be that Russia can build a sub that can sort of be decomposed into two and to four and then back
3: into one. No way.
0: You have like military scientists sitting and trying to build a model of a Russian sub that can sort of disintegrate into four. I mean, it doesn't make any sense.

0: amazing.
1: I think this is something to look after also in our times, that you can always laugh at it and say how wrong they were, but I wonder what people will think about us in 20 years.
2: Oh, totally. So, I think about that all the time.
1: Yeah.
2: Like, what is the fish part of today?
1: Exactly.
2: There's just one more little thing that I take away from this story, because as I was doing research, I learned that herring have just been fished forever.
1: Yeah.
2: Like, really fished.
1: All these Scandinavian countries, they were built on herring, basically.
2: It's kind of, right.
1: It's been what people have been eating and fishing for thousands of years.
2: Right, and not just that, like, cities have been founded on it. Cultures have been founded on it.
1: Yeah.
2: Like, millions have been made, and these fish have just been, like, running for their lives for millennia.
1: Yeah.
2: And it's like, in this one moment, or in this one decade or period of time, like, herrings just got back at humans in some way and, like, gave them a wild chase, you know?
1: They
2: had the power and the upper hand.
1: They played an important part of a country's foreign policy.
2: Yeah. It's almost like, in the end, this story is just a very long-winded fart joke on us humans.
1: Yeah, exactly. It is. That's what it is.
3: Winded. See what you did there, McEwen. This very long-winded fart joke was bravely reported by Annie McEwen and beautifully produced by Matt Kilty, Annie McEwen, and Sara Kari, with sound design by Jeremy Bloom. Reporting and translation help from Magnus Ormstad. Huge thanks to Ben Wilson, who's done his own fascinating research into the herring, toots, and to Ola Tunander, Hans Gordon, Andreas Timmelstad, Klaas Helmerson, and Meg Bowles. Catch you on the flip, friends. May your sanity stay intact and your wind broken.
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10: For Boonville and our northern counties, very high humidity today. We're in the upper 90s and lots of sunshine. Upper 70s and clear for the overnight hours. Sunny most of the day on Monday, still pretty humid. Upper 90s, maybe a late day shower. For Vicksburg and the central counties, hot and humid, going up to 100 and sunny this afternoon. Upper 70s and clear for the overnight hours, sunny and low 100s on Monday. And for Hattiesburg and the southern and coastal areas, mid-90s, our heat index about 112 this afternoon, and sunshine, clear and 80 overnight, maybe a late day storm on Monday. I'm meteorologist Steve Hamilton. 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

0: Dion was born into a Bronx, New York, Italian family, 1939. His father was in vaudeville. Dion gained notoriety as a singer with an appearance on American Bandstand. Back in the neighborhood, he made street music called doo-wop.
1: To me, doo-wop, it's like the rap of the 50s. You know, we didn't need instruments. So, you know, a guy on the bass, you know, come up with a bass line. A guy did a tenor, you know, a horn line. And, you know, and we just, it was like homemade music on the corner.
0: This hour, we'll talk to Dion about his early doo-wop and rock and roll music with the Belmonts, going solo, touring during segregation with Sam Cooke, and his lifelong love of the blues.

The roots of doo-wop are an African-American four-part harmony groups singing gospel and secular songs. They imitated instruments or made nonsense syllables with their voices. It's the Mills Brothers from Piqua, Ohio, 1937, Caravan on America.

0: The Monotones from Newark, New Jersey, 1958, with those great doo-wop vocal leads and choruses embedded in my memory more than the words on Book of Love. They started in the New Hope Baptist Choir, directed by Sissy Houston. Before that, also 1958, Where He Leads Me, the Southern gospel sound, with harmonies and falsetto flights from the Swanee Quintet, known for their radio show in Augusta, Georgia. James Brown grew up listening to them as a shoeshine boy outside the station, and they later toured with him and appeared on gospel reviews at the Apollo Theater in Harlem. Jazz, scatting, a cappella, gospel, and R&B are sources and symbols of the doo-wop sound that Dion grew up with. But his earliest influence in music began at home with his father, a vaudeville entertainer, Pasquale DiMucci.
1: My parents were born here, but my grandparents were born in Bade. You know, if you look at the boot, it would be the Achilles heel on the Mediterranean there. And when they came here, both their parents said, hey, we want you speaking this language, American, you know, we want you assimilating. So they didn't even speak Italian in the house. So I just never even learned it. I wasn't a big fan of the Italian singers like Jimmy Roselli and Jerry Vale. And, you know, and all my uncles would sing at the wedding and they'd have that vibrato. Oh, you know, and I hated it. Did you

I first heard Hank Williams, it just, he just drilled me down to my, the center of my being. I got so into Hank Williams as at 12 and 11 years old. I started collecting his records. And then when I heard Jimmy Reed, you know, I would define it now as I wanted to communicate like Hank Williams and groove like Jimmy Reed. I was a weird kid in my neighborhood. You know, they didn't know where I was coming from, really. I'd take the guitar, sit on the stoop, and sing Maybe You're Cheating Heart. And the guys, they went crazy. I would sing Honky Tonk Blues and Jambalaya, and I didn't even know what the word meant. But it felt so good coming out of my mouth, you know.

0: The sun is shining. Bluesman Jimmy Reed from the Delta town of Dunleith, Mississippi, 1957, with a swaggering blues sound so influential on Dion and other young rockers like Elvis and later Van Morrison and the Rolling Stones. Before that, the Honky Tonk Blues, 1952, about a wayward country boy, Hank Williams from Georgiana, Alabama, looking for release from farm work and social strictures. I asked Dion how an immigrant son from the Bronx was able to channel the southern music of his youth into doo-wop and rock and roll.
1: Yeah, well, you hear Rip It Up, and you hear Long Tall Sally, and you hear Johnny Be Good, and that changes your life forever. And within a year, I was on the same stage with these guys. Would you believe it?
0: Mm.
1: 1 minute, I'm sitting in my living room, and I see them dancing across my living room on the Dick Clark Show. And the next minute, I'm on, like, I'm backstage with them, becoming friends with Bo Diddley and Little Richard. It was just great for me. I was like, just opened my world completely.
2: Go to town and Mary Bond of the Dawn. He claimed he has a misery, but he has.

0: listen back to all your old songs with Dion on the Belmonts. I mean, what goes through your head? I mean, that's another time, another place.
1: Yeah, well, sometimes if I hear I Wonder Why, like right out of a loudspeaker in a good situation, I immediately think, man, those kids are great. You see, that song was a defining moment in my life. You know, I invited these guys from different neighborhoods. I kind of recruited the best street corner singers. And they came up to my my parents' apartment and gave out some parts. And we were doing four different things. Carlo on the bass, we wanted him to sound like a rivet gun, you know. You know, we were just making up sounds. It was, you know, we didn't have the internet. So, and one of the guys was an opera singer, so he got into the stratosphere with his tenor vocal. And the guy in the middle, he sang in falsetto, but very low. You know, ooh, wah, wah, ooh. And I was doing lead, so we were doing four different things. And when we hit that song, I felt like I was on a merry-go-round in heaven. I didn't know what happened.

0: Wonder Why, Dan and the Belmonts. 1958. The group's name came from Belmont Avenue in the Belmont section of the Bronx, Dion's neighborhood and home of the Bronx's Little Italy. More on Dion and the wider musical world of doo-wop when American Roots returns.
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0: This is American Roots, following the life of Dion and the emergence of what was called doo-wop as part of R&B and rock and roll. Four-part harmony singing of nonsense syllables, a little like bebop scatting. They were used in out-front vocals and especially in the chorus on songs like this one from 1953, Good Lovin' by Washington, D.C.'s Clovers.

0: Frankie Lyman and the Teenagers from Harlem, 1956, with an eternal question that became a number one R&B hit. Why do fools fall in love? Although doo-wop on records and radio allowed black and white audiences to hear each other, social separation remained. Dion, who frequented the Apollo Theater in Harlem and eventually would perform there, brought black doo-wop star Frankie Lyman back to his white Bronx neighborhood and was met with resistance. Still in his own journey from the hood outward, Dion found ways to create his doo-wop sound before he set foot on a stage.
1: To me, doo-wop is street music. It's like the rap of the 50s. You know, we didn't need instruments. So, you know, a guy on a bass, you know, come up with a bass line. A guy did a tenor, you know, a horn line. And, you know, and we just, it was like homemade music on the corner. And we'd bang on bottles and car fenders and, you know, in cardboard boxes just to get some rhythm going and snapping. And, you know, it was just what I would do was I'd go down to the Apollo Theater. When I heard the horn section, you know, I'd come running back to the Bronx. I'd say, do this. I'd make up horn lines.
2: Sometimes.

0: seems like it's working class white guys that were the most tuned into the black music.
1: Well, those are the roots, you know. If you don't get into, you know, black music, I mean, American roots music, I mean, you're just the thin veneer of something. I don't know. You have to get down at, because even the UK, you know, in the 60s, you know, everybody calls it the British invasion. I call it the British infusion. They were listening to the good stuff. They were listening to Muddy Waters, Howlin' Wolf, Jimmy Reed. What the Stones did is they would get a Jimmy Reed record and listen to it for 2 weeks, one record. You know, they would make sure they had everything on it. That was their schooling.
2: You know, the story that Spike Lee tells of Do the Right Thing and the histories we have of Times Beach are of enormous conflict between blacks and whites. And yet you're telling me that in the doo-wop world you inhabited, that you guys were, you know, getting together.
1: Yes, in some way, the music brought us together. In some way, you know, to be on the road with Sam Cooke and Little Willie John, and to be backstage with Chuck Berry. You know, even Little Richard, God knows that he had a whole different side to him that people didn't know. He wasn't a selfish, self-centered kind of guy. He was a very thoughtful, a very considerate guy when he wasn't on. But these guys changed my life. One of the greatest memories of my life and story is I was walking past Little Richard's dressing room at the Brooklyn Fox, and this woman who was sitting on the couch yells out to me, sweetheart, honey, young fella, she waves, she says, come over here. She's gesturing to me. You know, she's saying, are you that young fella? Are you that boy who sang Ruby Baby? And I said, yes, ma'am. She said, you have soul. And then I found out it was Little Richard's mother, Leva Mae. There you go. I'm never going to forget. So I tell that story.

0: going back to then your side of life, I mean, you were covering Willie Dixon and Jimmy Reed on Columbia Records. And you're kind of, in a sense, you're saying, hey, I want to play this music. And how did the handlers, the masters of that world, take you bringing your blues into that scene where they were, I'm assuming, looking for pop hits and other things?
1: Well, I'll tell you the climate that with the producer that I was with at the time. His name was Bob Mercy, and all he knew was he was giving me Al Jolson songs.
0: Oh, man.
1: And he was giving them Aretha Franklin Al Jolson songs. She was up there. So they didn't know what to do with her or me. But no one ever asked, what do you want to do? So I come up with the bright idea. I said, listen, I'll do one of these songs that you're working so hard for me to do if you let me do what I want to do. So, you know, I would do an Al Jolson song, then I'd do Ruby Baby. I'd do an Al Jolson song, and then I would do Drip Drop. I'd do an Al Jolson song. You know what I'm saying?
0: You were negotiating what you wanted to do by doing what you wanted to do half the time.
2: Come to

Drip Drop. Dion, 1963, covering the Drifters' 1958 hit. We also heard Ruby Baby, Dion the year before, 1962, with a 1956 Drifters hit. Both songs written by the legendary writers Lieber and Stoller. Dion's continuing involvement with black music and musicians was highlighted in his relationship with Sam Cooke as a musician and travel companion. In April 62, Dion was on the Supersonic Tour of the South with Sam Cooke, B.B. King, Solomon Burke, and the Drifters. Cooke, who had started out with the gospel Soul Stirrers, wanted to write a song that mingled gospel with blues. Between shows in his hotel room in Atlanta, Cooke wrote this song and would record it. Joined by his childhood friend and fellow Chicagoan Lou Rawls on the backing vocals. Bring It On Home to Me on American Roots.

0: Bring It On Home to Me, Sam Cooke, 1962. Became a club slow dance standard throughout the 1960s and to this day. I first heard it played live by an all-Sicilian band in rural Connecticut after Sam Cooke's passing in 1964. By 1968, Dion's pop career had been waning, but his progressive politics and resistance to racism reached a new, wider popular audience with a very different kind of song, written by Dick Holler, looking back after the assassinations that year of Martin Luther King Jr. and Robert Kennedy and others before.
1: You know, when something like, you know, when somebody, you know, a senseless act of violence like with Martin Luther King and Bobby Kennedy. To me, it's like insanity. And you're trying to make sense of it, and you can't. And you know these guys were talking about a state of love that does exist, and it's for us to make it real, and somebody blows them away.

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As I was singing it in the house, my mother-in-law said, you know, Dion, that song is the gospel. You could kill the dreamer, but you cannot kill the dream. You know, you pick up on it and carry it.

0: Dion singing Abraham, Martin, and John, 1968. And we are back with Dion's enduring relationship to blues and rhythm and blues in old and new recordings when American Roots returns.
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0: This is our program hour about the life, music, and cultural surround of Dion DiMucci. In 2020, Dion assembled a grand gathering of artists, songs, and memories for a CD called Blues with Friends. We'll hear songs from it in a few. But first, here's one of his biggest hits, Back When. It recalls his Jones for the blues, recorded in 1961, The Wanderer, on American.

0: Dion, 1961, his blues-based classic, The Wanderer, a tale of bravado by today's lights. But I thought I'd mention that Dion met his teen sweetheart, Susan Butterfield, when she was 13 and he was 15. They married 9 years later in 1963 and are still together. The Wanderer was also the title of his 1988 biography. I asked Dion what the blues meant to him.
1: Are you aware of the Psalms in the Bible?
0: Yes.
1: The Psalms of King David? They're songs. If you retitled or had to name them something else, you could call them the blues. So I always define the blues as like the naked cry of the human heart longing to be in union with God. You know, it's a way of like not winding in. You get out. You get out of yourself. You're crying out, you know. That's what these songs are. They're, like I said, it's a living tradition. I don't think there's a bad song in the bunch. And I was thinking about it, and I said, if we're going to have anything said about this album, let me send it to Bob Dylan.
0: Yeah, say Bob Dylan wrote your liner notes.
1: Yeah, so I send them the album. Generous. He sends back 2 paragraphs.
0: That's a lot for Bob Dylan.
1: And in the second paragraph, he says, I know how to write a song. I went, oh, here's a Pulitzer Prize winner and the best songwriter of the 20th century saying, and beyond, saying, I know how to write a song. I'll take it. Thank you.
0: And you have Joe Louis Walker, then Van Morrison, another great voice with yours. I got nothing.
1: My wife is a Van Morrison, you know, fan. You get in my wife's car, my wife Susan, she has 12 Van Morrison albums. CDs.
0: Wait, how many Dion albums does she have?
1: No, there's no Dion. There's Van Morrison. It's a Van Morrison car. You know. So I said, I'm going to write a song. I'm going to do a song with Van Morrison. So I'm trying to write a song and I got nothing. Nothing's coming. So I'm thinking, but I got Van Morrison. Nothing is more than enough if you got Van Morrison. So I think I'll write a song called I Got Nothing. And I call him up. Originally I thought maybe he would play sax on it. I don't know. I didn't know what I was going for, but he said, no, I want to sing it with you. So we just went in and took a line of, you know, he did a chorus. I did a verse. We did lines. And I got to tell you, Nick, you haven't lived until you sing with Van Morrison. No way. That is it, you know, into the mystic. You know what I'm saying? It's like riding a wave. And I got to tell you this, Nick, I am in with my wife the next 50 years. No, I'm not going to hear a word from her. I'm in, like Flynn.

0: on Blues with Friends. You've got Song for Sam Cooke, Here in America with Paul Simon. How much of that narrative in that song is related to your experience with Sam Cooke?
1: All of it. I wrote this song because I saw the way he was treated on a tour I was on with him. He was a star on stage. He was a dignified, really a gentle, beautiful guy to be around. I learned so much from him, and yet he had a dress on the other side of the stage. It was segregated. And I saw the way he was treated on the street. So I wrote this song a long time ago, and I took it out of the drawer, I dusted it off, and I was talking to Paul Simon. We were having lunch, and I showed it to Paul, and he said, you know, Dion, it's nothing new. It's racism in America. I said, this song is something more. It's about brotherhood. It's about Sam Cooke understanding. He had understanding and compassion for people in spite of the circumstances. I said, so listen to it again. You know, I said, because he was living out the gospel.

0: Sam Cooke, in his definitive song, merging Christian hope and critical commentary on American society. Recorded January 30, 1964. Sam Cooke was shot and killed December 11th, 1964, at the age of 33. Dion, at the age of 80, recorded his Song for Sam Cooke here in America with Paul Simon for Dion's album Blues with Friends. Thanks to Los Angeles music mensch Bob Merlis and Dion's producer, fellow musician, and recordist, Wayne Hood, in Deerfield Beach, Florida. More Roots Rock and Soul coming up. 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
2: For Boonville and our northern counties, very high humidity today. We're in the upper 90s and lots of sunshine. Upper 70s and clear for the overnight hours. Sunny most of the day on Monday, still pretty humid. Upper 90s, maybe a late day shower. For Vicksburg and the central counties, hot and humid, going up to 100 and sunny this afternoon. Upper 70s and clear for the overnight hours, sunny and low 100s on Monday. And for Hattiesburg and the southern and coastal areas, mid-90s, our heat index about 112 this afternoon, and sunshine, clear and 80 overnight, maybe a late-day storm on Monday. I'm meteorologist Steve Hamilton. 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
0: This is American Roots with doo-wop, golden oldies, olden goldies, still fresh, nothing moldy, with songs about loving God or your baby. I don't mean maybe, but wherever you may be, it's time for some rock and roll music.

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And look and look in every tree. Well, if you feel something heavy on your fishing hook, if you see a funny face, then you're

I hear you knocking. The late Fats Domino, 1961, with the song written by bandleader and arranger Dave Bartholomew, who passed away in 2019 at age 100. It was first recorded by another great New Orleans pianist, Smiley Lewis, in 1955. Then upstate and upriver to Faraday, Louisiana, for the upstart killer, Jerry Lee Lewis, his 1957 session of It'll Be Me, the B-side to Whole Lot of Shakin' Going On. It'll Be Me, written by Cowboy Jack Clement. Musicians backing Jerry Lee were Roland Jaynes guitar, Jay Brown bass, and James Van Eaton drums. And we started off with the late Chuck Berry from further upriver in St. Louis, also 1957. His song, Rock and Roll Music, recorded for Chess Records in Chicago. His band was Lafayette Leak piano, Willie Dixon bass, and Freddie Bilo drums. Of course, the Beatles coveted it and covered it in 1964. This is American Roots with golden oldies, olden goldies, doo-wop roots, rock and soul, and more. Let's jump to Philly for an artist who inspired this hour, Chubby Checker. It's been over 60 years since The Twist, with variations that followed, including Slow Twistin', sung here with Dee Dee Sharp of Mashed Potato fame. Chubby, whose real name is Ernest Evans, used to imitate Fats Domino and got his name Chubby Checker later when he recorded at American Bandstand. Chubby listens to us in Philly on WXPN, and we hope he'll join us one day on the show. Next time, Chubby, I know you love New Orleans and Chalmette. Call us. Meanwhile, it's your song, Slow Twistin', on American Roots.

0: Orbison, the unlikely balladeer from Vernon, Texas, with a chart-topping hit 1960, Only the Lonely, is segued from the slow dancing I Only Have Eyes for You, 1959, by the Flamingos out of Chicago, where the doo-wop words were an atmospheric bop-shoe-bop. And we are back closer to home and the homeland for sweet soul music when American Roots returns. 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
0: We are deep in roots rock and soul, doo-wop and R&B, with three songs recorded in Muscle Shoals, Alabama at Fame Studios. Atlanta's Arthur Conley, 1967, with sweet soul music on American Roots.

Steal Away, Jimmy Hughes, 1964. Recorded at Fame Records. It was based on the gospel song, Steal Away to Jesus, but making it secular and sexy. Before that, the Wicked Picket, the late Wilson Pickett, out of Prattville, Alabama, Funky Broadway, backed up by the Swampers at Fame Studios in Muscle Shoals, Alabama. That guitar lead played by the late Jimmy Johnson. Let's go to church, this time for Philadelphia's Davis Sisters, led by Ruth Davis, a World War II vet in the Women's Army Corps. They were joined together in 1967 by Alfreda, Audrey, Ruth, and Thelma Davis on American Roots.

On the secular side of doo-wop, the Chantels singing Maybe, 1957. They'd been classmates at St. Anthony of Padua School in the Bronx. They sang Gregorian chants in Latin for the girls' choir. This is American Roots. Coming up, Lauryn Hill with a song called Doo-Wop, That Thing. But first, the hardcore, old-school doo-wop, filled with so-called nonsense syllables. But the music doesn't seem like nonsense. It's a love song. The Del Vikings got together as Air Force members stationed in Pittsburgh, and it makes you realize how national the sound had become by 1957 when they sang, Come Go With Me.

0: I know. Barbara George, her 1961 debut single, originally recorded for the Black Run All for One, AFO Records, in New Orleans at Cosimo Matassa's studio with cornetist Melvin Lasty, guitarist Roy Montrell, and drummer John Boudreau. Before that, Doo Wop That Thing, Lauryn Hill, 1998. It won Ms. Hill 2 Grammys, R&B Female Vocal Performance, R&B Song of the Year, on her debut solo album, The Miseducation of Lauryn Hill. She's from South Orange, New Jersey, and grew up listening to Al Green and Sam Cooke, later wrote songs for Aretha Franklin, Mary J. Blige, and CeCe Winans. And we are back for our last act with social commentary and soul music, four-part harmonies, and a doo-wop style with the no-nonsense words, Yes, We Can, when American Roots returns.
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0: I'm Nick Spitzer. When Curtis Mayfield was 14, he with Jerry Butler joined a Chicago doo-wop group called The Impressions. The band began as The Roosters with two brothers from Chattanooga, Tennessee, then became Jerry Butler and The Impressions, but finally just The Impressions with Curtis Mayfield. Here's some doo-wop harmonies and falsetto singing about social change on American Roots.

The Pointer Sisters, Bonnie, June, Ruth, and Anita from Oakland, California, 1973. Yes, We Can. An Alan Toussaint song that was also a hit for New Orleans singer Lee Dorsey. I recall well interviewing the sisters in 1973 at WMMR-FM in Philly. Yes, We Can had crossed over into the world of progressive rock. Underground radio, as we called it. Actually, it was pretty above ground by then. The doo-wop sound had gone national in the 1950s, and New Orleans was no exception. Kids everywhere, including here, practiced their vocal harmonies in the high school bathroom, according to Aaron Neville, who finally did a memory-filled doo-wop record of his favorites called My True Story in 2013. The title track was based on the 1961 hit by the Jive Five from Brooklyn, New York. Aaron Neville on American Roots.

Good Night, Sweetheart. Good Night. The Spaniels, 1954. They started out as Pookie and the Hudsonaires at Roosevelt High School in Gary, Indiana. The group convinced owners of a local record shop to start a label that became VJ Records. A Billboard reviewer at the time called Good Night, Sweetheart, Good Night, strong wax. Good night or good day, wherever you may be within the sound of my voice, on American Roots, where behind every song, there is a story. American Roots is produced in collaboration with Tulane University's School of Liberal Arts. Our presenting station is WWNO-FM at the University of New Orleans. Our American Roots crew includes Maureen Lochran, Olivia Broslowski, Lauren Callahan, Steve Martin, the late Ken Mills, Gavin Hannenberg, Aaron Sterling, and Deja Yisrael. 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Until that time, I'm Nick Spitzer for American Roots from PRX, Public Radio Exchange.

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1: For Boonville and our northern counties, very high humidity today. We're in the upper 90s and lots of sunshine. Upper 70s and clear for the overnight hours. Sunny most of the day on Monday, still pretty humid. Upper 90s, maybe a late day shower. For Vicksburg and the central counties, hot and humid, going up to 100 and sunny this afternoon. Upper 70s and clear for the overnight hours, sunny and low 100s on Monday. And for Hattiesburg and the southern and coastal areas, mid-90s, our heat index about 112 this afternoon, and sunshine, clear and 80 overnight, maybe a late-day storm on Monday. I'm meteorologist Steve Hamilton. This is Think Radio.
2: 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I'm your host, Scott Beretta. 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

0: That was the great Latino R&B group, The Midnighters, with Whittier Boulevard, a historic avenue in East L.A. This week on Highway 61, we're going to be featuring blues about cars, and there's probably no better place to start than with Chuck Berry. This is No Particular Place to Go.
1: Riding along in my automobile, my baby beside me at the wheel. I stole a kiss at the

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When a Cadillac cruised up and swished, she was gone.

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He was standing on the sidewalk by a dollar floor when a voice within said, "Come on, Daddy, let's go." 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

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I saw a guy eating a great big steak, while a waitress stood by feeding him ice cream and cake.

0: That was Ray Charles with one of his early recordings for Atlantic Records, It Should Have Been Me, in that Cadillac. And before that, we heard Chuck Berry with No Particular Place to Go.
1: You know that 61.

One of the great car songs from the pre-World War II era was Robert Johnson's Terraplane Blues. Later on, one of his students, Johnny Shines, redid the song as Dynaflow Blues.

trashy, focus, you got to go.

That was the great Lightnin' Hopkins with Automobile Blues. He also did a great song called Black Cadillac. Before that, we heard Dynaflow Blues by the Johnny Shines Blues Band. That was recorded in the early 60s.

This week on Highway 61, we're featuring blues about cars. I was recently listening to one of Bob Dylan's great theme time radio hours, and he was featuring songs about Cadillacs. It'd be easy to fill up a whole hour with blues songs about Cadillacs, but we'll just give you a couple. Start off with Jerry McCain's Courtin' in a Cadillac.

And that was Cadillac Funeral by L.A. R&B singer Peppermint Harris. And before that, we heard Jerry McCain with Courtin' in a Cadillac. That was recorded for Excello Records. The next tune we're going to listen to has often been described as the first rock and roll song. It was the band of Ike Turner recording under the name of Jackie Brinston and his Delta Cats. This is Rocket 88 from 1951.

That was the great Roscoe Gordon with T-Model Boogie. That was recorded for the Duke label, Memphis, back in 1953. Another song that was recorded in Memphis back in 1952 was Howlin' Wolf's Mr. Highwayman.

0: That was Every Woman I Know, Crazy About Automobiles by Billy the Kid Emerson. You may know that song in a cover version recorded by Ry Cooder back in the 70s.
1: I'm gonna leave a walking. I'm going down number 61. I'm gonna leave a walking.

0: You're listening to Highway 61, and this week we're featuring blues about cars. Next up is harmonica great Junior Wells, a.k.a. Amos Blackmore. This is I Need Me a Car.
1: Yeah!
2: Good evening, Miss Mary. Is Sapphire home?
1: No, she's gone for the rest of the evening.
2: Thank you, ma'am.
3: Getting sore, can't find near a fall. Cause the guy you got in my

That was Albert King with Cadillac Assembly Line. That was recorded for the Utopia label in 1976, and that song was written by Sir Mac Rice. Rice is also the author of one of the most famous songs about cars, Mustang Sally. And before that, we heard from Junior Wells with I Need Me a Car.

You're listening to Highway 61, and this week we're featuring blues about cars. From West Coast dynamo Johnny Guitar Watson, this is Motorhead Baby.

魂。

That was Your Car Machine by guitar Tommy Moore. I don't know a whole lot about him, but I think he was a guitarist from St. Louis. And that was recorded by the veteran DJ Gabriel, who's still on the air in the Gateway City. From Johnny Guitar Watson, we heard Motorhead Baby. He cut that song a number of times over his career, the first in 1953 for the Federal label. One of my favorite comeback albums from the 1990s was Floyd McDaniel's Let Your Hair Down, recorded for the Delmark label. McDaniel specialized in sort of a smooth cocktail style of blues, and back in the 50s recorded with a band called the Five Blazes. On Let Your Hair Down, he recut one of the Five Blazes' hits. This is Raggedy Ride.

That was Texan Matthew Robinson with his take of the classic Too Many Drivers. In 1995, New Orleans' Mim Shannon cut an album about his profession called A Cab Driver's Blues. The album features snippets of conversations from the cab and Shannon's own compositions, including Taxi Cab Driver.

0: Highway 61 is produced at the University of Mississippi's Southern Documentary Project. Our executive producer is Andy Harper.
1: Our producer is Joe York. Our co-producer and engineer is Eric Feldman. And I'm your host, Scott Barretta. 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

0: Francisco Bay Area singer-songwriter Meklit Hadero was born in Ethiopia, but she didn't stay there long.
1: I was about 2 years old when I came to the States. We actually spent a brief time in Germany between Ethiopia and here. And then DC, Iowa, Brooklyn, Florida, New Haven, Seattle, San Francisco, lots of places along the way.
0: On her fifth album, Meklit digs deeply into the modern music of Ethiopia. The album is called When the People Move, the Music Moves Too. And that's a good way of describing our theme today. This was made here. Hello, Shija Winka with you, sitting in for Georges Collinet on Afropop Worldwide. Today we're going to hear music made mostly here in the United States, but by musicians with roots elsewhere. That is

0: Today we'll hear from creators with complex identities. Ghanaian American, Cuban French, Roma Nigerian. These artists are all blurring all boundaries of identity, style and genre. You might say they're making the music of the future.
1: When you go to a country and you ask, show me your culture, they're going to show you their music. That puts music at this kind of telescopic nexus point. Culture is this very hard thing to define, and it's very elusive. But we can use music to talk about the things that are hard to talk about. So when you ask somebody, show me your culture, music shows up.
0: We'll talk more with Meklit in a moment, but first, let's check out a song that gets to the heart of our own unique experience and vision.

0: Beckles Hadero from her new album, When the People Move, the Music Moves Too. The movement of people is something very much on this artist's mind these days.
1: We have never experienced the kinds of movements of people that we are in right now and that we will see in the coming decades. We're going to get all kinds of climate change refugees, and they're going to be coming from everywhere. And what you realize is that no matter where they're coming from, they bring their music with them. In my mind, I see a box that you can carry with you that has no weight, no burden, so it can go wherever you go.
0: Now that's a nice image. The weightless gift of music that even the weariest refugees carry with them. And make no mistake, this force is changing music everywhere.
1: Our neighborhoods, communities, cities, and countries are going to get increasingly diverse. Things are going to bump up against each other. You know, in the past, for example, with the United States, there was a push towards assimilation where you have to just like come into the mainstream American narrative and kind of forget the past. But I think that's changing. There feels right now to be an ability to stand in two worlds. On the one hand, American music was born out of the forced migration of slavery, blues, jazz, hip hop. And I think the distinctions between world music and American music are just going to start to blur. We're going to start seeing many different kinds of rhythms and social orientations come into what we call the mainstream. And I think that's really exciting.
0: Although Meklit grew up in the U.S., Ethiopian music was always in her life.
1: My mother would always sing Ethiopian lullabies to us. And she has such a beautiful voice. It's like, the voice is very close to your ear and you're sleepy. You're in that in-between world. So it just goes right into your heart, you know. The next music was old tapes of Ethiopian music and Michael Jackson. You know, those things would kind of go back and forth in my life in Iowa. And we were always listening to Ethiopian music, always on tapes, never good quality. You know, it was always like they had been played so many times, they would slow down and speed up and, you know, stretch.
0: Much later, and already a musician in her own right, Meklit got a deeper education in Ethiopian music when she joined the musical and environmental collective, the Nile Project.
1: Jorga Musfen, who is the Ethio jazz saxophonist on the Nile Project, he's one of my closest friends in the world, and he really spent a lot of time with me teaching me what you might call Ethio jazz theory, which kind of doesn't exist anywhere. Like, you can't actually take that class, but he gave it. Like, you can take it with Jorga, or you could take it with Samuel Jorga or with Mulatu Astatke, but you can't actually take that at any university. You just have to be with the people. That's it. So we just spent so many hours together, and Dawit Siyum would just put a krar in my hand and be like, look, it's real simple. And after that, I understood how to arrange Ethio jazz in a different way.

0: singer-songwriter Ayo from her self-titled fifth album. And before that, Meklit Hadero. Ayo wrote the songs on her new album in her adopted home, Brooklyn. But that's just the latest chapter in her long story.
1: I was born and raised in Germany of a Nigerian father and a Roma mother, a gypsy mother. Then I've pretty much lived in Germany till the age of 19. In between, we left when I was a baby. We left for almost 2 years to Nigeria. My father had the idea to move back and live in Nigeria with all of us, but the system there was so unstable and everything, you know, that was in the 80s. It was a nice dream to have, but it didn't really quite, you know, I mean, it was difficult.
0: Yes, it was difficult in Nigeria in the 80s. You can take that from me with the military coups, power outages, fuel scarcity, and not so much more going on at the time. But beyond that, Ayo's father faced one of the universal challenges of African immigrants to Europe and America.
1: When you go back, you know, it's like people, they have a lot of expectations, and I would say it's almost like Christmas every day, you know. They think like it's very easy to live in America or in Europe or wherever, you know, but sometimes they don't know about the struggles that you can have over there.

0: father sometimes worked as a DJ, and she remembers her gypsy mother as the queen of the German nightclubs where he performed.
1: My father would play King Sunny Ade, Fela Kuti, Jimi Hendrix, Shirley Bassey and company, I never forget. Music just had this powerful effect. It made me dream. It became like the soundtrack of my life, you know, like at one point I was separated from my family and I had to go to foster care and foster family. But whenever I was away from my father or my mother, it could be a song that would take me back home, you know, that would make me feel like they're not away, I'm with them, you know. So music has this power where it's not just a thing that you dance to and have fun with, it's way deeper than that. One thing that I never forget was when I was 5 years old, I saw this cover of Diana Ross. My dad had all these vinyls, you know, his record collection, and there was this one particular picture of Diana Ross that I loved so much. She had her afro, but her afro was not up. It was blown out and was kind of down, you know, like she was wearing it down. And I had a big afro, and I always hated my hair when I was a kid in Germany because, you know, there wasn't a day at school where I wasn't called something. And it was difficult because there were not a lot of black kids and not a lot of mixed couples neither, so it was quite a new thing.
0: Ayo remembers going to the beach with her German schoolmates and feeling out of place.
1: The girl's hair was like blowing in the wind and all this, and my hair wasn't. And I always wanted for my hair to move, you know. But I remember when I started blowing it out and I was wearing it down instead of up, it was moving a little bit and I liked it. And I saw Diana Ross and I thought she was so beautiful and I could see myself in her, you know. I could kind of relate, you know. And at that time I thought you have to be a singer. If you want to be on a record cover like that, you have to sing.
0: Ayo started writing songs at 13. Her father encouraged her and helped her make connections in Hamburg. She stayed there a while, then moved on to London and afterwards Paris, where she lived on and off for 10 years. Ayo made 4 albums working with producers there. But this new one she did all on her own in Brooklyn. It features one beautiful song about Paris called

Nam to me is a love letter to Paris because I owe Paris so much, I feel, and gypsies call Paris Panam. I always say Paris is the Champs-Élysées and maybe Place Vendôme and the beautiful areas. But Panam, that to me is the real Paris, you know, the African Paris. It's all these districts where you find people of all color. You have a lot of Jamaicans. It's funny because Jamaica is such a tiny island, but they're everywhere in the world, you know. I mean, Nigeria is a huge country. Of course, they're everywhere. But Jamaicans, it's like they're really everywhere and they have such beautiful culture. And then how it blends in into Paris as well. You know, reggae is such a big thing in Paris. That's what I love about Paris too, about

Aya with a love song to Paris, Panam. Let's hear one more from Aya from her current American life. This song, Boom Boom, is Aya's powerful response to the 2014 shooting of Michael Brown in Ferguson, Missouri.

0: Here's a bluesy sound from an unlikely source. The group is Delgres. And, well, I'll let the artist explain.
1: My name is Pascal Danae. I'm the lead singer and guitar player in Delgres. Yeah, my parents were from Guadeloupe Island, but I was born in France. I grew up there. I got used to listening to the way they spoke, and they spoke Creole, which is broken French. When I first started this project about the blues, the first language that came to me was that language, because I got used to hearing it as a kid. So that was a way for me to go back to my roots and connect with my ancestors. There is one element in Guadeloupe that for me is kind of our blues. It's the guoca. Guoca music, it's only drums and vocals. And this is something that is very African, goes back to Africa. And the guys who sing that kind of music really are singing the blues. Some people do it as well, of course, in Mississippi, in America. But what they express really is the distress and all the day-to-day struggle, only with the hand drums and the vocals. And even when I sing today, I think about those guys.
2: So we're going on a journey between Guadeloupe and Louisiana. Right.
0: Pascal Wendelgres performed at the 2018 edition of Global Fest here in New York City. He told us of how a guy of Guadeloupean heritage, born in France, became fascinated with Louisiana blues and was delighted to find himself invited to perform in New Orleans.
1: You know, we were doing our own stuff in France, and all of a sudden we get a call from some guys in New Orleans telling us, yeah, actually, you look at the books in the archives in New Orleans and you can find that there were like people traveling. And when people do business, the culture also is traveling. So we can't even imagine, you know, some West Indian guys being part of the early blues experiment. So at the end of the day, it's quite natural for a West Indian guy like me to play the blues. It's a natural thing. It's something you put your finger on it and it's like, yeah, okay.
0: Pascal told us why he decided to name his band Delgres.
1: Delgres was an officer for Napoleon Bonaparte. He was mixed race, and he was based in Guadeloupe in 1802 when Napoleon Bonaparte decided to reinstall slavery. So basically, this guy fought for the French Revolution with Napoleon Bonaparte, and then he found himself a terrible choice because he saw the French people coming back to Guadeloupe. After only 8 years, they were coming back to restore slavery. So he decided to say no, and he fought really hard. But at the end of the day, you know, they were outnumbered. So he decided to just retreat, and they blew the whole place up when the French people attacked. So he gave his life for his idea. That's why I wanted to pay tribute by giving his name to the band. So there's one song precisely about Delgres called Mojodi, which means die today, as we're going to play that song.

0: That's Delbrest live at Global Fest in New York City. Clearly a band with feet in many worlds. Guadeloupe, France, and Louisiana.
1: I kind of always worked in that field of experimenting, you know, mixing water and oil. But I have to say that when you do something, whatever it is, mixing like really weird music that you're not supposed to mix, whatever, if the result is authentic in the sense that you really believe in what you do, then it goes beyond understanding. Forget about Louis Delgrasse, forget about where we're from, forget about everything. Just dance, enjoy the music, close your eyes, have a good time, and then we can start talking, go deeper, if they want to.
0: Thanks, Pascal. Rock on. Coming up, we have Weedy Brimer, Master of the Djembe, also La Dame Blanche, and Jojo Abbott, as we continue our profile of artists with feet in many worlds. Visit afropop.org to read our complete interviews with Ayo and Meklit Hadero. I'm Shija Woyinka.
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0: Okay, time to meet an artist with a truly bicontinental identity. I'm telling you, this guy will blow your mind. Weedy Brimer is taking the djembe drum places it's never been before. And in fact, he's about to be the first djembe playing band leader to perform at the Blue Note Jazz Club in New York City. We reached him by Skype in a recording studio in Los Angeles.
5: My name is Weedy Brimer. I come from a family of drummers on both sides. My father, Oscar Sully Brimer, being a very, very prestigious composer and arranger in Ghanaian music. My mother, who is a phenomenal jazz drummer, funk drummer, from East St. Louis by way of New Orleans. Her name was Ann Morris. My father was doing that artist in residency program in East St. Louis, where he met my mother, who was assisting, helping the young drummers how to play jazz. And not just how to play jazz, but also how to play music that wasn't confined to the basic swing. You know what I'm saying? Because she had worked with a guy by the name of Moore Cham.
0: Moore Cham. In case that name doesn't ring a bell, let me tell you that he's one of the great Senegalese percussionists and cultural historians. And he's also the father of megastar Akon. So we've got Ghana, East St. Louis, New Orleans, and now Senegal. Weedy's mother studied with Moore Cham even before Weedy was born.
5: My mother was a trip because she wanted me to have an understanding of music on both sides of the water. The folklore, she wanted me to have the understanding of how folklore can evolve into what we have today, but also have a sense of funk and jazz. She wanted me to open up a new door of what music could be, what folklore could be, and how you can blend this music to create a new voice. So I am a djembe player. You know, a lot of people say you're a percussionist. I'm not a percussionist. I'm a djembe folo, and I'm happy that I'm able to take the instrument djembe and open up a new door for it like it hasn't been done.

0: Tweedy kicking out with keyboard maestro Bill Lawrence from the band Snarky Puppy. The album is called After Sun. And when Weedy says he comes from a family of drummers on both sides, it's no joke. Take the Morris family from New Orleans, his mother's clan.
1: My granddaddy, who's my namesake, Weedy Morris, was the one that showed all his younger brothers and one sister how to drum. And the youngest happens to be a legendary drummer that passed away about 2 years ago by the name of Idris Muhammad. Idris Muhammad was a pioneer for funk music in America, I feel. And certainly the sound of New Orleans coming into modern day music.
0: But what about that name, Weedy?
1: A lot of people say, let me guess, you smoke weed. No, I don't. That's the first thing. Don't smoke weed. But Weedy was my grandfather's name, and all the great jazz artists knew him. Now, him, he smoked weed, I guess. I'm not sure. But I'm just knowing one thing. A lot of people say your granddaddy was one of the best. And certain legends talk about my grandfather. So it's a blessing for me.

0: Then there's Weedy's father's family in Ghana.
1: My father's family are Ghanaian drummers, like traditional folkloric music, you know, Ga, Asante, and Northern Ghana music. Obonu, Frunkin Frum, Walogo. That's my father's music. That's the music. My brothers are still playing to this day. That's their thing.
0: After his parents split up, Weedy moved to East St. Louis, and a whole new education began. First, he discovered the djembe drum by way of a video by Guinean djembe master, Mamadi Keita. And then there was this.
1: My mother always wanted to keep Africa around me. I was always in search for more music, more music. So there was a radio station called 88.1, and every Sunday at noon, they had this show that would come on. It's called Afro Pop Worldwide by George Colinet. Every Sunday, I would wait. I would listen to that show. And that was a show that opened up a door to me. I would listen and learn about Kanda Bongo Man, Umu Sangari. I was listening to Yusu Ndour. I was like, I didn't know who the hell Yusu Ndour was until that show. I was listening to this music, but I didn't put two and two together about why modern music and folklore are like this until my mother was explaining that there is no such thing as music without folklore. The moment you understand that this is connected to this, then you would then understand your role as a djembe player in modern music.
0: Now, how about that, folks? Your public radio dollars at work. There's a lot more to Weedy's story, including the fact that his father was instrumental in helping the late Hugh Masekela bring the groundbreaking Ghanaian band Hedzole Sounds to the San Francisco Bay Area in the 1970s, and Weedy's mother ended up playing

by the bay. For more on that story, you can find it at afropop.org. But right now, let's hear a track from one of Weedy's own projects with the band Creative Pandemonium. This is Hover Round.

0: That's Jojo Abbott with the song Toli, one of the four tracks on her 2016 EP, Fifi Awoto. The songs on this EP tell a story.
1: Fifi Awoto falls in love with a slave master's son in a time of slavery in Ghana. She's an Ewe woman. He's Caucasian. They're found, and Toli begins that narrative where they're caught. And then they're brought before the traditional tribunal. And there are actually three main characters in Toli, plus the townspeople who are going Toli, Toli, Toli. And then it goes into Pilolo, Lombaba, then Lelele, where the story pretty much ends in Fifi Awoto being sold into slavery.
0: Jojo's like nobody else on the scene. Born in Ghana, she has at times based herself in Accra, Copenhagen, Nairobi, and New York. As you can hear, she's an artist not interested in being pinned down to any single identity.
1: A lot of my work is about challenging the notion of identity, forcing it to be this ever-evolving thing. In an effort, obnoxiously, to live beyond my race and my ethnicity, I've sort of challenged myself to find homes in different spaces and to build a life for myself in different spaces and cultures. For the last 4 years, especially, I've been building support systems in these three continents. The markets are different. I felt that America would be my toughest market. I was told it would be my toughest market. And yet I found that it's been the most supportive. At home in Ghana or in Nairobi, for example, there is a need for us to build infrastructure and to build networks, which is also very exciting. So I enjoy being present in these spaces. And I guess I would attribute it to my need to be omnipresent.
0: With feet in many worlds, to be sure, Jojo has found it hard to answer the question, what kind of music do you play? But she needed an answer, so she came up with Afro-Hypnosonic.
1: It was just a way to sort of have something that described the feeling rather than it's reggae or it's this or it's that. It's Afro-inspired, for sure. It's hypnotic. And the sonic resonance will be unique. That's all it is. It's not too deep. Maybe it's fake deep.
0: Let's hear a more recent track from Jojo Abbott. This is Divine Feminine.

0: Jojo Abbott with Divine Feminine. And we've got time for one more artist with Feet in Many Worlds.
1: Bonjour, bonjour. Ici la Dame Blanche. Je suis une musicienne. Je viens de Cuba. Je suis chanteuse et flûtiste. Et je fais des hip-hop urbano cubanissimo.
0: Yes, la Dame Blanche from Cuba. A singer and flautist who makes urban cubanissimo hip-hop. And she speaks French too. More on that in a moment.

0: Madame Blanche grew up in a distinguished musical family in Cuba. Her father, Jesus Aguaje Ramos, is a trombonist and musical director for top bands, including the Buena Vista Social Club. La Dame sang all her life and studied classical flute as well. But during hard times in Cuba in the late 80s, she moved to Paris, not speaking a word of French. Just the same, she found a warm reception among Afro-Cuban bands there. And then in 2014, she launched out on her own as La Dame Blanche.
1: Je suis sorcière, donc non, la Dame Blanche, c'est un nom connu dans toutes les cultures. La Dame Blanche, elle a fait peur à beaucoup d'enfants. J'ai voulu faire une traduction avec un autre visage, un message plus positif. Je suis la Dame Blanche et je suis noire et j'amène des bonnes nouvelles.
0: La Dame Blanche says, I am a sorceress. The white lady is a figure used to frighten children in many cultures. But this artist wanted to give her a different, more positive face. I am the white lady, and I am black, and I bring you good news.

0: made a good life in France, but she's happy she can visit home often. Many immigrants are not so lucky.
1: C'est une vraie souffrance d'être loin de chez soi, de sa famille, de sa maman, de son papa. C'est vraiment très dur et une certaine mélancolie.
0: La dame says a person suffers being away from home and family. But in that sadness, there is truth. We immigrants have something that's very strong, and it's this melancholy. We have abandoned our homes. But she adds that with a cigar and a little rum, she can face the cold and snow of France. This is Kikiriki from La Dame.

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2: An extreme heat warning in effect all of Monday for just about all the state. For Oxford and our northern counties, overnight will be clear, upper 70s, sunny, hot, and very humid on Monday. We're in the upper 90s. Starkville and the central counties, overnight will be clear. We're in the upper 70s. And then Monday, a slight chance of a shower or thunderstorm. Hot and humid again, afternoon high in the low 100s, heat index about 110. For Gulfport and the southern and coastal areas, 80 and clear for the overnight hours. We're getting sunny and hot weather on Monday, our high in the mid-90s, and that heat index could hit 115. I'm meteorologist Steve Hamilton. 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
3: So my little brother, Sean, jumps out of the car. And one thing to know about my little brother is that he is a nuclear physicist. So he's never been in a fight before. 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
4: 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I'm your host, Jennifer Hickson. In this hour, stories of drive, including joyful rides that are cut short by the ugliness of segregation.
5: 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Are you playing in one of the bands? My daddy didn't answer. We don't want any trouble down here, so I would say to you, turn that car around, boy, and you go back to Savannah.
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6: Live from NPR News in Washington, I'm Janine Herbst. President Trump's son-in-law, Jared Kushner, held a rare meeting with Hamas officials today. It's a new diplomatic effort to make progress on the stalled Israeli-Hamas ceasefire in Gaza. Kushner meets with Israeli Prime Minister Benjamin Netanyahu tomorrow. The talks are meant to salvage the new 15-point U.S.-backed roadmap for the militant group to disarm in Gaza and withdraw from the area that's been shattered by war. At stake, the lives of some 2 million people who live in Gaza and the reconstruction of the crowded enclave, now largely controlled by Israeli forces, more than 10 months since the ceasefire ended major military operations. Todd Blanche is refusing to say that he will always be independent from President Trump. But the new attorney general says Trump never asked him to prosecute specific people and that he never will.
7: No, I'm not going to pledge that. And no attorney general should ever pledge that. The president, I mean, if I were to pledge I will be independent of the White House, what that means is that if President Trump says, I want the Department of Justice to go after every violent criminal in this country, which is what he has said, what you're saying to me is I should say, no, sir, not going to do it. So I will act with integrity.
6: Blanche speaking there to NBC's Meet the Press. Ukraine carried out drone strikes on the Moscow and Rostov regions of Russia this weekend. It appears Hannah Palomarenko has more from Kyiv.
8: The press service of the Ukrainian Ministry of Defense reported that Ukraine has disabled 7 of the 10 largest Wildberries logistics centers in Russia. Since July 18, the Ukrainian armed forces have attacked a number of warehouses belonging to the Russian marketplace. According to Ukrainian President Volodymyr Zelensky, these facilities supplied sanctioned components for the production of drones and navigation equipment. Meanwhile, overnight and morning Russian attacks on Ukraine damaged the power generation and blast furnace operations in the Dnipropetrovsk region, postal service warehouses, and a hardware store in Odessa. Anna Polomarenko, NPR News, Kyiv.
6: At least 6 people are dead after historic flooding in parts of Indiana caused by days of severe weather. NPR Shondalise Duster has more.
9: Indianapolis Mayor Joe Hogsett says the city is experiencing its most severe flooding in more than 30 years. The Indianapolis Department of Public Works says some of the floodwaters have started to recede and the city has reopened some floodgates. While some of the worst hit areas are beginning to recover, severe weather is expected to impact the region again through Sunday night. President Trump also approved an emergency declaration for Indiana. FEMA says federal disaster assistance is available to support response efforts. Shondalise Dusser, NPR News.
6: And you're listening to NPR News, from Washington. Nearly 30 years after rapper Tupac Shakur was killed in a drive-by shooting, the trial of Dwayne Davis gets underway in Las Vegas tomorrow. He's pleaded not guilty to first-degree murder. The 63-year-old is the first and only person to be charged in Tupac's death, partly because of a memoir he wrote and in related interviews where he claimed he orchestrated the confrontation and provided the gun, but says someone else shot Tupac. The judge says the book and the interviews are admissible, but Davis says parts of that book were fictionalized. Italian police have recovered three paintings stolen several months ago from a museum near Parma. But as Villa Marx reports, a day later, separate thieves struck again, stealing four Renaissance works from a museum far to the south in Sicily.
0: The Italian police branch, known as the Carabinieri, announced on Friday they'd recovered a Cezanne, a Renoir, and a Matisse stolen back in March from a museum outside Parma. That haul was worth around $10 million, and nine suspects from the small European nation of Moldova remained under investigation. But for the dedicated police squad focused on protecting Italy's cultural heritage, the celebrations were short-lived. For on Saturday night, at the height of nationwide summer celebrations known as Ferragosto, thieves broke into a museum in the Sicilian city of Messina. They made off with panels by a local Renaissance master, Antonello da Messina, the latest in a wave of heists targeting museums and galleries across Europe. For NPR News, I'm Willem Marks.
6: And I'm Janine Herbst. And you're listening to NPR News from Washington.
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0: From PRX, this is the Moth Radio Hour. I'm your host, Jennifer Hickson. Have you ever heard the advice that if you want to have an important conversation, have it in the car? There's no place to go at 55 miles an hour, so it's a pretty strong strategy for getting your talking points heard. And the car is an intimate space. The content of the conversation will hit targeted ears only. It was completely unplanned, but during one car ride, I explained the very basic elements of how babies are made to my children. My son was silent for a moment and then asked, "But how do they talk the men into doing that?" I had to add a couple extra miles onto that trip. In this hour, stories of the driven, both literally and figuratively. In this first story, both. A beloved car and very fierce determination. Juliet Holmes' story begins in the 1940s when she was still a little girl. Juliet told me, growing up in the segregated South, many places that were called public were actually restricted for black people. It wasn't unusual for her family to observe the world from the safety of their car. At the Williamsburg Hall of Music in Brooklyn, where WNYC is a media partner of the Moth, here's Juliet Holmes.
1: Well, I guess you all can tell that I had two men walk me on the stage. In other words, ladies, you are never too old to have two men. Not one, but two. And I'm going to tell my age tonight so that you all can say, huh? I still have it going on at 84.

I'm not gonna talk trash tonight. I'm gonna get to the business of telling my story. I grew up in Savannah, Georgia, in the low country. And Savannah was like all segregated apartheid cities in the South. And what an experience. But I really didn't know that I was living in a segregated world, because my mama and my daddy took such care of me and my sister and the community. We lived in the village. Savannah is a beautiful city with a lot of other islands around the mainland in Savannah, like White Bluff, Pinpoint, Skidaway Island, so many other islands. But one of my favorite places to go was to Tybee Beach. Tybee Beach was like 28 miles from the city of Savannah. And on Sunday afternoon after church, my daddy and mama would take us on rides or drives in our green Chevrolet. And my daddy loved that green Chevrolet, and so did we. My sister and I would sit in the back, and each one of us would have a window. My mama would sit in the front, and my daddy would drive. And my baby brother many times would sit in my mama's lap or either crawl in the back and sit between us. And on our drive to Tybee, oh, it was wonderful, because the Savannah, you could see the grass so even, not one blade trying to outgrow the other, but it was like a carpet, and the marshland and the sea life, and to smell the ocean, to smell the Atlantic Ocean. And on our drive, we would talk because we couldn't wait to get to Tybee Island. When we would get on the island, my daddy would say to us, "Now look to your left. Look. I'm going to pull over." And we knew what that meant. The amusement park, all with the merry-go-round and the Ferris wheel and all of the excitement. And you could hear the children and the people laughing and having so much fun. And we wanted the same thing. But we sat in the green Chevrolet watching and just having fun too and laughing. As my daddy would slowly go down the main street, we would look out the window, and we saw women walking with their bathing suits and shorts and sunback dresses and hats. And the men, the same thing, walking with their bathing suits and just having so much fun. And the little children going in and out of stores and restaurants and the ice cream parlors. And after a while, someone would hit on the car. "Where are you going, boy?" My daddy wouldn't say anything. "Did you bring her down here to work? Or are you working in one of the restaurants? Or are you playing in one of the bands?" There was silence. And every time we would go, go through the same thing. My daddy didn't answer. "We don't want any trouble down here this day. So I would say to you, turn that car around, boy, and you go back. Go back to Savannah." Everything would be quiet. And as we were leaving
Tybee, my mama would say, one day is going to be different. That is God's Atlantic Ocean, and that's God's saying. And we have to abide by someone else's rules. And she would start to hum.

0: wade in the water. God's gonna trouble the water. And one day, my girls will be able, my son will be able to go on Tybee Beach. My grandchildren and my great-grandchildren and people who look like me, who look like us, everything would be quiet. And then Daddy would turn on the radio to listen to the gospel music. And we would sing and hum. And the closer we got to Savannah, my daddy would say, "We're going to stop and get some ice cream." We'd lighten up this mood in the car. As I look back, and after I finished college, I moved to New York City. But the movement was on, the civil rights movement. I would call home to find out what was going on in the movement. And one of those times I called, my daddy said, "I got a telephone call from one of the members of the NAACP. And they know that I have a good car, a fast car, and I could drive. And they want to know if I would take some of the young members of the NAACP to the Wade Inn down at Tybee Beach." I said, "Well, Daddy, what are you going to do?" He said, "What do you think I'm going to do? I'm going to take them." Every now and then I would call back to find out how was the Wade Inn going. And he would tell me exactly how it was going on. And many times they would try to go into to swim in the Atlantic Ocean, but the policemen would stop them. And there was a lady who owned a restaurant and a rooming house, and she told the members of the NAACP that some of the people could come and change into their swimming outfits to go swim in the waters. And when the powers that be found out about it, they told her, if you let them come and use your house, we will chase you off of the island. So she didn't permit the children to come. But the children started to wear their bathing suits under their clothing. And some of them would wade with their clothing on. And sure enough, Tybee became integrated. If you go or visit Savannah and go to Mark Gilbert's Black Museum, you will see a picture of the front of the green Chevrolet and a plaque with my daddy's name where he helped to integrate Tybee Beach. Now, as a grandmother, first a mama, then a grandmama, one time that we went down to visit, and my mama was still living, the grandchildren, the great-grandchildren, who were my granddaughters, and all of us, the family, was able to go and sit on the sand at Tybee Beach and to wade and swim in the Atlantic Ocean. And that is how it was growing up in Savannah, Georgia. Thank you.
1: That was Juliet Holmes. She was resplendent that night, dressed in gold. She got a standing ovation and said this to the audience.
0: I am thrilled and overwhelmed. And this cane that I'm carrying is a Sankofa bird that I bought when I was visiting Africa. And the head is turned because it says, never forget where you came from. Never forget. And that's why I'm carrying my cane tonight.
1: Juliet told this story in June, and just 2 months later, in August of 2022, a plaque was erected outside of Tybee Beach to commemorate the wait-ins. The first official wait-in was in 1960. 11 students were arrested on the whites only public beach. Undeterred, the protesters kept coming, sometimes driven by Juliet's father in his beloved green Chevrolet. 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You can pitch us by recording it right on our site or call 877-799-MOTH. That's 877-799-6684. 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

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That don't take no for an answer sort of drive. That's when the Moth Radio Hour continues.

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0: This is the Moth Radio Hour from PRX. I'm Jennifer Hickson. Driven is the theme this hour, and in the case of these next two stories, the odometer is internal only, pushing forward. Tracy Croizier was on a mission. Here she is at the Seattle Grand Slam, which was supported by public radio station KUOW. Here's Tracy.
1: I was a little nerdy child. I did not engage in a lot of spontaneity. I might have just been born this way. I also moved around a lot, so by fourth grade, I'd already been in five schools. And I found a lot of comfort in both the band hall, where I played flute and piccolo, and also in the library. I decided at age 10 that I needed to pick a career path. This is what you do when you don't actually have playmates. You think of into the future of happier days. And I decided that I loved Barbara Walters and that she would need to be replaced. God bless that woman. Man, she didn't retire until a couple of years ago. But in 1974, I was 10. I did the math. And I figured out that when I was 30, she'd be 65 and ready to retire. So I had it mapped out. Then I got to high school, and you know how fun that is. And I sort of thought, I don't think I'm the person that can actually stand in front of a microphone. I just don't think that's my thing. And so I was also loving Mary Tyler Moore and Lou Grant and Ted Baxter. And I thought, that's it. I am going to be a newscast writer. And this is going to be my thing. And so I went to college in the fall of 1982. And I decided that the best way to really kick off my newscasting career is I would apply at the radio station that the college had. And the one problem was that they just played music on the radio station, really all the time, from 8 a.m. until midnight. It was just music. Now, this was in Dallas, Texas. They did not even do football scores. There was no news at all. And so finally, in January of 1983, and Barbara Walters still on the air, good Lord, I decided I needed to take matters into my own hands. And so I called and I left an answering machine message for the station manager. And I gave him a little elevator pitch, which kind of went like this. Listen, I get that your demographic is the young, hip college people of today. And I get that you're competing with MTV, which at that point was 1 year old. But this is what I think. Even if you're cool and you're going to, like, parties or whatever it is that everybody else is doing that I'm not invited to, even if you're a cool rock and roll person, you're gonna need to know if it's raining because you'll want to put your little marijuana cigarettes in a Ziploc bag before you go to your fun outdoor concert, or so I'm told. Now, this actually worked because the station manager called me back. I'm envisioning I'm talking to Lou Grant, and we make an appointment for me to come in the following Wednesday at 3. Now, it's not that I have a good memory. It's just that Wednesday and 3 are important things to remember. So I go in, and my station manager is not Lou Grant by any stretch. He is more like, you know, in Scooby-Doo, there's his friend Shaggy. It's like Shaggy, only he's drinking a beer. And I know I'm a little bit of a nerd, but he's drinking the beer during my interview, which I'm trying to look slightly cool, you know? And then as he's drinking his beer, the phone rings and he actually takes the call and it's short. Yep, yep, mm-hmm, yep, okay, Friday. And then he spins so that he's not even looking at me anymore. And this is really getting awkward very fast. And he's packing up his backpack and he puts it over his shoulder. He stands up all shaggy and ripped jeans and everything. And he says, well, that's my dream job. I'm starting in Houston on Friday. And I said, like 2 days from Wednesday, Friday? And he said, yeah. So I got to go because I got to, you know, find a place to live and stuff. And then he reaches into his shaggy jeans and he throws me the keys. And I'm not being figurative here. I mean, he gave me a key ring. And he said, this one's to the front door. Please play the music until midnight and lock up when you're done. And I said, is there a host? Because again, I'm still Mary Tyler Moore and I'm typing and I'm handing my witty words to Ted Baxter. And he said, no, I was the host and I'm leaving. So don't overthink it, kid. The one rocker switch, you push up and the mic comes on and then you talk. And then the red button is if you want to cough, and it's a 3. So, yeah, just spin some records for another 9 hours. And then he leaves. And so there's an album on the turntable, which some of you may remember. And first of all, I'm a little pissed off because I put a lot of time and effort into this new station proposal that I had put together for Shaggy, and now he's not even here to hear it. Second of all, as a nerdy, librarian-loving band flute-playing person, did I know rock and roll? I didn't. My musical expertise stopped with John Philip Sousa, who I think died in 1890. So then I'm mad because I feel like I have been booby-trapped. Well, if you want this little news nugget here, you're going to have to do something that it terrifies me. So and then I go from mad to terrified because the other thing he said is, listen, you can't have more than 5 seconds of silence or you're going to hear from the FCC in the morning. Awesome. Yeah, no pressure. And you know how many rocker switches there are on a board? There are a lot. So I look at it and I think, okay, I have two choices, both involving crashing and burning failure. The first choice is that I just leave because no one knows I'm here. I don't work here. I sure as don't know anything about no rock and roll stuff. And I can leave. But then, being a good kind of Lutheran person, I was like, but who would I give the keys to? You can't leave a radio station unlocked, because then whose fault would that be? It would probably be mine. So then, plan B is that I will just suck it up. And I figure that my public humiliation is going to be less than the FCC yelling at me for some kind of 5 second silence. And so I'm so scared of the music that I wait for the album to go to the end where it makes that that noise. And I had a fistful of press releases and a window, and so I looked out and I said, good afternoon and welcome to your campus radio station. We've had a mild January day here in Dallas with temperatures in the 50s, and then there were clouds, and I'm like, looks like it's going to be a rainy rush hour home. And then I just did it for 9 hours, and I put albums on, and I got albums and bands mixed up. I kept saying, here's that nice Breakfast in America group with their new Supertramp album. I probably cut off Bohemian Rhapsody more than once in my career, because Sally Ride was going to be the first astronaut. The Dow Jones Industrial Average was now holding its head above 1,100, first time in history. I mean, music could wait. News was important. Now, here's the funny thing. There was no station manager, and I had the keys, and so nobody fired me. I just kept coming in. And then about 10 days into this, this girl stops me on campus, and she goes, wait a minute, I recognize your voice. Are you the Tracy from the radio? And I was like, oh, this is where it starts. And I said, maybe. And she goes, oh, my God, my whole sorority, we love your show. And we tune in all the time, and we love how you just play, like, really random music. So half the very small campus thought I was being irreverent on purpose, and the other half thought that I needed a little help. And at the end of the day, I connected with people like I never had before, and I actually had fun along the way.
0: That was Tracy Coisier. Tracy did launch a nerdy financial advice radio show for a hot minute, but eventually landed her dream job as a high school librarian. Tracy is also the proud mom of twin girls and an avid dragon boater. I asked her about her first concert. She said her parents were very strict. They even forbade her to attend a flute concert. But I think she made it out okay, because her first official concert was Prince in Austin, Texas. Pretty cool, Tracy.

0: Our next story is by Jennifer Leahy. She told it at the Oberon Theater in Cambridge, Massachusetts, where we partner with public radio station WBUR and PRX. Here's Jennifer Leahy.
1: So I arrived at the hospital about 30 minutes before my shift. I'm a resident doctor, and the night shift is both exciting and just terrifying. I show up with my backpack full of snacks, a pager, and just a can-do attitude, and I sit and listen to the daytime team tell me about all the patients I'm going to take care of for the night. And one I remember from the week, and that's Mrs. P, and she is currently dying. She's also DNR DNI, which means that if her heart stops or if she stops breathing, I'm meant to do nothing, which is hard for a type A personality like me, who went into medicine to help people, to just not do anything. I actually met Miss P a couple nights previously. I had been called to her room by her nurse because she was having trouble breathing. I went in, and the first thing I noticed was that she had one of those homemade crocheted quilts on her bed. And that's one of my favorite things I see in a patient's room, is something from home. It reminds me that they're loved. It's a nice, gentle reminder that they're somebody's someone. She felt better after some oxygen, and I left her room, only to run into some family members. I personally love talking to family members, but it's really hard when you're the nighttime doctor, because really, I just know enough to just get through the night. And oftentimes, people come in after work, which is really reasonable, and they want to talk to the doctor about what's going on with the person that they love. And all I can say is, they're still here. I have no idea what happened during the day, but I will get them through the night. And most of the time, that's true. So my night, that night, just starts off like it normally does. I have a pager that just is nonstop, and I run around. This is the only job I've had where I could work 18 hours and still wish I had two more. And as I'm going about all the things that I have to do, my pager goes off, and it's the nurse. She believes that Miss P has died, and she would like me to come evaluate. I look to my attending, who's so kind and offers to take the pager, and then he asks me if I'm okay with taking care of this. And I say, sure, I totally got this. And in my head, I'm like, oh, shit. I've never done this. I've seen it once, and there's a motto in medicine, see one, do one, teach one. And so in my head, I think, I don't know if I can do this, but it's expected of me, and I think I'm just going to try. But it feels impossible. So I do what any person would do, is that I Google how to declare someone dead. And I think there's a WikiHow. And like a good student, I take notes. And then go upstairs. When I enter the room, I realize that she's actually not alone. She has two family members with her. And at first, I'm really excited or glad that she does, because that meant she didn't die by herself. And then this just scares me, because it means that someone's going to be watching me as I fumble about. And so I approach her. I rub her chest and call out her name, and she doesn't answer. If you've seen any TV drama, there's normally like this big beeping thing that then flat lines, and the doctor takes off the cap, throws it down, and says, oh my God, we've lost her. Time of death. And that's not what happens here. There's no machine, because since we knew she was dying, we didn't have her hooked up, because the beeping is just so annoying. And so I pull out my stethoscope, which has been with me since med school and has been with me for births, but this is our first death together. If you've ever been to a doctor, the doctor's probably listened to your heart and lungs for, what, a total of 5 seconds? Like, oh, you've got them. But this time, I'm trying to listen to see if there's anything. So I listen to all the parts that you're supposed to get heard on all your visits, and I close my eyes and just sit in the silence, just thinking, whose breath am I hearing? And I hold her hand so I can feel for her radial pulse, if she has one, and my stethoscope's on her heart just to see if I can hear or feel anything. And all I feel is my own heartbeat that's just beating so fast. And I take a moment to try to collect myself, and I realize I haven't heard anything. She's not moving. So I look up, I look around the room where all of her stuff is, I take a look at the clock, and I turn to the nurse and I call time of death. Which I think is just ridiculous because she's died before I even walked into the room. But it's me saying the time of death that makes it so. And then I pull up a chair and sit with her loved ones. And I talk about as much as I can about her, because remember, I don't know her. And I tell her about that one time I met her. So at least they know that she just wasn't, you know, just a name, just this random person. They, of course, call her daughter on the phone and then hand the phone to me. This is someone else I haven't met. And so now I'm telling someone over the phone in the middle of the night that their loved one has passed away. I stay with them as long as they want me to, because people want time with, you know, the person they love by themselves, and I stand up to go. And they offer me their gratitude, which I begrudgingly accept, but I feel like it's not my place to take in this moment. I step outside, I go in the stairwell, sit down, and cry. There's a lot in my job that's impossible, and there's a lot that I'm asked to do that I just say, sure, and I just find a way to do it. And with every person I meet, it's because of them that I feel like I can do the next impossible thing. So I sit there and take a moment and thank Miss P. Because even in death, she took a moment to teach me on how to do something. To remind me that I can do that next impossible thing, even when I feel like I can't. And then I stand up, go back to the workroom, get handed the pager. And that time that had just stopped just speeds back up into double time. And I start all over again. Thank you.
0: Jennifer Leahy is a family medicine obstetrical physician just outside of Boston. Being a doctor and mom to a toddler during the pandemic was a huge challenge, but she's grateful to be on the other side of it now.

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0: You're listening to the Moth Radio Hour from PRX. I'm Jennifer Hickson. Our final story is told by Omar Qureshi. Omar told this for us at the Broad Stage in Santa Monica. Here's Omar.
1: I like hearing my dad tell stories. It's one of my favorite things. And my favorite story that he tells all the time is about when he came to the United States for the first time. So he came to the United States from Pakistan to go to school. He was going to Western Michigan University. But they had no money at all. So really, they had to graduate as quickly as possible. This is my dad and my uncle. And so my dad graduated college in 2 years, and my uncle graduated with a master's in 2.5 years. Yeah. And it was amazing. In between times at college, they would go to Toronto, where their other brothers lived, and they'd go like work at a machine shop, like late into the night, so that way they'd have enough money for like food and rent when they got back to Western Michigan. And so they were scheduled to graduate in the winter, but they were back in Toronto, and they knew there was no way the family could afford to come all the way to Western Michigan just for a graduation. So they were like, all right, I don't think we can do this. But as the day of graduation got closer and closer, my dad and uncle were like, all right, you know what? Let's just do it, you and I, together. Let's just go to graduation together. And they had no money, so they took a 76 gas station credit card, which you can just use for, like, gas and, like, candy. And they got in a beat-up old car, and in the middle of winter, they took the drive from Toronto to Western Michigan. And about 15 minutes into this drive, the heater breaks in the car. And it's the dead of winter in one of the coldest places in the world. And so they just wrap themselves up in, like, coats and blankets and then just, like, try to stay warm. And then the windows start fogging up, so they occasionally have to look out the side of the window to just see where they're going. Like, they're driving Ace Ventura style on their way, all right? And so once they get to around Detroit, like, very, very late into the night, they're in a pretty bad area and they're going to fill up gas. Their car breaks down. And they have no money, and they don't know anybody. And so my uncle Nader says, oh boy, we better, I think I got a plan. You see that phone booth right over there? I'm going to go, and I'm going to go call somebody. And we can agree that that's not enough of a plan. You got to have more to it than that. And so he's like, no, trust me. What I'm going to go do is I'm going to go look for a Pakistani name and then call. And so he's like looking through the phone book for like the most common Pakistani name he could think of. And he looks up the name Khan, and he sees a guy named Shakir Khan, and he gives him a call. So he dials up Shakir Khan, and he's like, hey, Shakir Khan, it's Nader and Ghazanfar Qureshi from Pakistan. And our car just broke down in Detroit. Would you come get us? And Shakir Khan was like, yeah, Nader and Ghazanfar Qureshi. I'll come get you, just sit tight. And so this man drives in the middle of a snowstorm into the most dangerous part of Detroit and picks up my dad and my uncle, and then he takes them back to his house. And he and his wife cook them an amazing dinner. Like, it's totally incredible, and they're really hitting it off as the night progresses. And Shakir Khan, he says, you know, I gotta admit, I don't remember you guys from Pakistan. And my dad and uncle admitted that they lied. And I said, look, the reason why we lied is because we were on our way to our own graduation. And Shakir Khan and his wife were so proud of them for sticking together and for going to graduation together. They said, hey, we want you to sleep in the master bedroom and we'll sleep in the living room because it's an important celebration for you. And the next morning they woke up and Shakir Khan took them to the gas station, got their car repaired, and gave them some money and said, look, I only ask for one thing in return. And that is that when you get home, you call me so that I know that you're safe. And to this day, they have never called that man. Not even once. I'm like, what kind of monsters are you people? I was talking to my dad about this the other day. I'm like, yo, dad, don't you feel guilty? He was like, yeah, not till you brought it up right now. I was like, oh. I couldn't even, I was like, what the, is that, I couldn't believe it, and we owe such a debt to this dude, and we don't even know who he, like, we don't know where this guy is at all, and I resolved then that to pay back my debt, I was going to make any Pakistani that came to this country feel awesome. All right, I was going to treat them to a good time because of what Shakir Khan did. And so a few years back, my cousin Hamza came to visit from Pakistan, and I'm like, I'm going to Shakir Khan it up. So I'm like, I'm going to show him the best time, all right? So we're in Chicago, and I was taking him to all the sites. I took him to Wrigley Field. I took him to Navy Pier. We put him on a Ferris wheel, and the whole time, this guy looked mad, all right? My cousin Hamza looked infuriated the whole time. And I was like, what's going on? Have you ever seen somebody frown on a Ferris wheel? It's weird. I mean, it's such a joyful thing. And so he was feeling bad, and I just wanted him to have such a good time so badly that I decided, all right, let's go take him to Chicago-style pizza. Maybe that'll, like, make him feel better. And so we're standing outside waiting to get our table, and Hamza's still looking kind of nervous. And I'm like, yo, Hamza, man, what's going on? And he's like, I don't know. I guess I'm just scared of gangsters. I'm like, dude, you're from Pakistan. Al-Qaeda is from Pakistan. It's the most gangster imaginable. What are you talking about? And apparently he'd seen The Sopranos. And so there was a car parked right in front of us, and there was a guy wearing whitewashed jeans and like an Ed Hardy shirt with like a bedazzled lion on it. And Hamza was like, is that guy a gangster? I was like, no, Hamza, that's not a gangster. That is a tool. All right, that guy is not a threat. All right, that guy's a total scrub. Don't worry about him. And Hamza was like, Umar bhai, what's a scrub? And I didn't know exactly. So I was like, all right, a scrub is a guy who thinks he's fly. And if you don't know what I'm talking about right now, it's because you're white. I'm referring to the hit TLC song, No Scrubs, in which they describe a scrub as a guy that absolutely could not date one of them, like just a total loser. And so if you know anything about that song, when you start singing it, you're not going to stop, all right? And so I'm in it. I'm like, no, I don't want your number. And I'm now in front of this guy's car dancing. And no, I don't want to give you my... And he is justifiably upset. He knows what a scrub is, all right? So we go inside and we enjoy our pizza, and everything's good. Then we all get out. It's my cousin Hashim, my little brother Sean, and Hamza from Pakistan. And we all get back into the car, and as we're about to pull out, another car comes and cuts us off. And out of that car is Ed Hardy guy, and he's pissed. He was like, get out of the freaking car! And I was like, yeah, we shouldn't do that at all. This guy, he seems so upset. And he walks up to the driver's door and he pulls it open. And my cousin Hashim is buckled in. So he's in an incredibly vulnerable position. So my little brother Sean jumps out of the car. And one thing to know about my little brother is that he is a nuclear physicist. So he's never been in a fight before. And you could tell because he hadn't like workshopped any of his insults. As soon as he got out of the car, he was like, step back before I punch you in the penis, bro. I was like, all right, not great. And then the guy was like, well, then punch me in the penis then. And I was like, all right, fellas, let's take it back. This is embarrassing to all parties. And now these guys are yelling at each other, man. And you know what guys get? They get a little too emotional and they're yelling at each other and they're so close that they could kiss. That's how close these guys were. And at this point, I'm thinking, man, this guy is, like, I mean, there's four of us and just one of him. Meaning this guy is either crazy, has a gun, or is crazy and has a gun. So I was like, we gotta get out of here. So I pull my brother back and we all get back in the car and we like jump onto the curb and we back out and we drive away. Hamza is hyperventilating in the backseat. He's like, there are gangsters! There are! I was like, alright, Hamza, I admit that was not great. But let me just tell you, America's totally safe. Don't worry about that. And so we're driving, and I'm just like, we got to do something for this guy, and I think let's go take him to some ice cream to calm his energy. And so we're driving for like 15 minutes, and then I hear thuds on the side of the car, and it's Ed Hardy shirt throwing quarters at us. And I've never known, like, monetarily how much someone had hated me until that moment. That guy hated me at least $5.25. Could have been more. He might have just run out of change. And he rolled down his window and he yelled, "Pull over, you Indian rats." And Hamza rolls down his window and he says, "We're actually Pakistani." I was like, neither the time nor the place, dog. I don't think he cares. So we're panicked at this point. This guy is crazy. He's following us, throwing change at us. We're like, all right, we got to just, let's go drive to a police station and park there. There's no way he's going to continue to harass us if we're at a police station, obviously. And so we go to a police station and it works like a charm. He drives away. We sit there for 10 minutes and I'm like, okay, let's go ahead and get that ice cream. Because I can feel that I'm not doing my duty to Hamza here. So I'm like, all right, let's go ahead and try to make this right. So we go to ice cream and he had the best time.

0: I look in my rearview mirror, and it's that Hardy shirt guy again. And he is pissed. And he's right behind us, and we are weaving in and out of traffic because we don't want to go back towards home because then he's going to know where we live and he's going to hurt us. And so we're weaving in and out of traffic, freaking out. And I decided I got to call 911. So I call the cops, and I'm like, hey, there's a guy who's been following us. He threw quarters at us. I danced into a scrub song. I don't know. Can you please send help? And they were like, sir, please don't prank call us. And they hung up. And I realized that, okay, the authorities were not going to help me in this particular dispute. So I was like, I don't know what to do in a situation like that. Never been in it before. So what I decided to do was have Hashim drive us to Wisconsin. Now, I don't know if you know how much of a coward you have to be to leave the state because someone threw quarters at you. But the answer is this big a coward. And as we sat there in the Kenosha, Wisconsin Buffalo Wild Wings, I had failed my duty to make Hamza feel at home. And I could not make eye contact with my little brother or my cousin Hashim, who were so mad at me. And I definitely couldn't make eye contact with Hamza. So I'm just looking down. And Hamza says, Umar Bhai, that was freaking awesome! What are we going to do tomorrow? I'm like, nothing, dude. There's danger. There's gangsters down there, man. And I was so happy in that moment that Hamza felt great. And I know that no matter what I do, I'll never be able to repay the debt that my family owes Shakir Khan. But I'm going to keep trying one Pakistani at a time. Thanks.
1: That was Omar Qureshi. When we first met Omar at our Story Slams in Chicago, he was a law student. I was always astounded that he found the time to come tell stories and be in law school. He's now a lawyer with his own firm and has less time to get out there, but said he's angling to get back soon. As for Hamza, he still talks about his wild ride with fondness. Shakir Khan, the man that Omar's father cold-called from the White Pages, if you are listening to this story, won't you please contact the Moth office? We'd love to put you in touch with Omar's family, who finally want to thank you and give you that callback you asked for. To see pictures of Omar's dad and uncle around the time of their graduation and pictures of the family out eating in Chicago, visit themoth.org, where you can also download this story. Thank you to all the storytellers in this hour, and a special shout out to everyone listening in their cars. That's it for this episode of the Moth Radio Hour. We hope you'll join us next time.

This episode of the Moth Radio Hour was produced by me, Jay Allison, Catherine Burns, and Jennifer Hickson, who also hosted and directed the stories in the show. Co-producer is Vicki Merrick, associate producer Emily Couch, additional Grand Slam coaching by Larry Rosen. The rest of the Moth's leadership team includes Sarah Haberman, Sarah Austin Jeunesse, Meg Bowles, Kate Tellers, Jennifer Birmingham, Marina Kluche, Suzanne Rust, Brandon Grant, Inga Gladowski, Sarah Jane Johnson, and Aldi Kaza. Moth Stories Are True is remembered and affirmed by the storytellers. Our theme music is by The Drift. Other music in this hour from The Fearless Flyers, The Staple Singers, Supertramp, Brad Meldow, and Ramsey Lewis. 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

0: warm, hot and humid again. Afternoon high in the low 100s, heat index about 110. For Gulfport and the southern and coastal areas, 80 and clear for the overnight hours. We're getting sunny and hot weather on Monday, our high in the mid-90s, and that heat index could hit 115. I'm meteorologist Steve Hamilton. 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
1: An extreme heat warning in effect all of Monday for just about all the state. For Oxford and our northern counties, overnight will be clear, upper 70s, sunny, hot, and very humid on Monday. We're in the upper 90s. Starkville and the central counties, overnight will be clear. We're in the upper 70s. And then Monday, a slight chance of a shower or thunderstorm.

Thank you, thank you, thank you. Welcome to the Thacker Mountain Radio Hour. As I mentioned, we're at our old stomping grounds, off Square Books, right here on the square, downtown Oxford, Mississippi. Fine show for y'all tonight. Great songwriter from Nashville has a new album out called Hunch. I have a hunch. Stephen Simmons is here, great songwriter. From Memphis, Tennessee, Memphis soul reggae with Chinese Connection, Dub Embassy. Put that on the marquee, ladies and gentlemen. And our author tonight, y'all, Tiare Jones is here. Tiare Jones, new book is called, it'd make a great album, by the way. New book is called Kin, as in next of, and it debuted number 3 on the New York Times bestseller list, and also, yes. And fully embraced by Oprah Book Club. So you are twice blessed. Now you're on Thacker Mountain Radio Hour. What a week you are having, Tiara. All right. Well, let's get this band going. We love them. Y'all bring them to the stage. It is our house band, the Yalla Bushwhackers. Boy.

0: Thank y'all.
1: Yellow Bushwhackers, y'all, let him hear you, please. Ricky Burkhead, Slade Lewis, Keon Love, Paul Tate, our band leader, and Melissa Dunham up there helping us out on vocals. Yellow Bushwhackers, one more time. Thank you, thank you, thank you. I believe that was an old Bob Dylan song, Wheels on, yep, Wheels on Fire. For all you spring breakers out there, yeah. All righty. Our first guest tonight is Stephen Simmons. As I mentioned, a new album is called Hunch. He's got a bunch of great songs on there. Also has singles Chasing Headlights, Early Rising Moon, Decorations Day, great song. Stephen was on the show a year or two back, and man, we don't invite a lot of people back, and the ones we do, half of them don't want to come back, so you do the math, folks. We're delighted to have you. Please welcome Stephen Simmons.

Thank you. All right. It's very good to be back in Oxford, and yeah, how you guys doing tonight? Good? Yeah? Well, this is a good-looking crowd, and yeah, it's nice to be surrounded by nice-looking folks and nice-looking books all over the walls. This next song is on my new record. This is called Decoration Days.

So this next song, it's on a record of mine that is now 20 years old. There is a great record label in London called Unspun Heroes that re-releases older albums that were never issued on vinyl. And they contacted me last year about releasing this record. And if it tells you anything about where I was at the time, I wrote this song on the first year anniversary of 9/11. So in some ways, it's interesting to think about how long ago that was. And in other ways, it's kind of interesting to think about some of the things that haven't changed since back then. So anyway, this is called Drink Ring Jesus.

0: Thank you all very much.
1: Stephen Simmons, y'all, one more time for him, please. Great job. Really wonderful songs. A new album is called Hunch. And also mentioned the album that he made reference to. It's just now coming out in vinyl, Drink Ring Jesus. And I like the London record label's name is Unspun Heroes. So that we'll seek that one out. Thank you, Stephen. All righty, we'd like to remind you that you're listening to the Thacker Mountain Radio Hour. You're hearing us on WUMS, University of Mississippi, WYXR, Community Radio in Memphis, Tennessee, the stations of Mississippi, Public Broadcasting, the stations of Alabama, Public Radio, WUTC, Public Radio in Chattanooga, Tennessee, WUOT, Public Radio in Knoxville, Tennessee, and KNCE, True Taos Radio in Taos, New Mexico. A little bird told me that the Thacker Mountain Radio Hour may be going out to Taos to do a show. Yeah, we're going to bring our interpreters and everything. Also like to thank our Thacker backers, Benjamin Banahan and Susan Curlin, Dr. Stephen and Gay Case, the good folks at Cathead Distillery, the good folks at Coop Wood Publishing, R&B Fader Foundation, Larry and Michael Johnson Family Foundation, Leslie J. 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How's the air in Water Valley? Are y'all doing okay with the air? Okay, that's great. I'm coming down there. Also, we want to thank our friends at the Chicory Market. You, too, can be a Thacker backer. More information on how you can donate to the show and keep us rolling, ThackerMountain.com. Keon Love, y'all. How about Keon? Thank you, man. All righty, Tiare Jones is here. As I mentioned, the book is called Kin. It is from Knopf. It is a novel about two lifelong friends, both who become motherless as little children from Honeysuckle, Louisiana. And Honeysuckle, Louisiana is such a great name, Tiare made it up. That's how good it is. Previous novel was called An American Marriage. You may remember that one. 6 months on the New York Times bestseller list. And also Oprah Book Club. This one just released a couple weeks ago. Hit at number 3. Also Oprah Book Club. Again, it's called Kin. Y'all please welcome Tiare Jones. What a fun novel, but also profound. That's what I like Annie Padgett's take on it. It was smart and funny, but also profound. I found myself writing down, you know, sentences. Let's start with our two motherless girls who are the best of friends in the world, Annie and Vernice. Let's start with Annie. Tell us about Annie.
2: Well, Annie and Vernice grew up together. They've known each other since they were infants. They call themselves cradle friends. And Annie's mother abandoned her when Annie was just, you know, a couple weeks old. And so she's lived her whole life desiring to find her mother. Where, you know, Vernice, known as Niecy, her mother died when she was an infant. So she knows that she'll never see her mother again. So even though they're both brought together from being motherless, they have very different kinds of motherlessness. And it's a novel about the ways that their lives, you know, take different forks in the road.
1: Oh, boy, do they ever. I read that you were working on a contemporary novel about Atlanta, where you live and where a lot of your fiction and work is set. And somehow this 1950s story took over.
2: I mean, it's mysterious to me. I believe myself to be a very contemporary novelist. I think that my mission is to write the story of my generation, but I was trying to write this novel about the neighborhood where I live in Atlanta. And, you know, like my students would say, you know, the book wasn't booking. It just wasn't whatever that magical thing is that lets you know you're on the right track. I felt like I was working with a hammer, nails, a saw. I felt like I was making noise when I was supposed to be making music.
1: Ooh.
2: And so I just went back to basics. I took out a spiral notebook and a pencil, not even a pen, a pencil that I had to sharpen with a crank. And I just started writing just to see what was in my head. And I met these two characters, Annie and Vernice, and they were living in the 1950s. And I thought, that's strange. And I said, well, maybe they're the parents of my real characters. But once I got about, 100 pages in, I realized that what I thought was backstory was the story.
1: It is amazing how it shows itself to you. You did a lot of research, you were telling me, on that era, cars and clothes in particular.
2: Well, once I realized that, okay, this is the story, the 50s, this is what I'm writing about, I said, well, I need to learn something about it. And so I went to that retail Bible we call the Sears catalog.
1: Absolutely.
2: Like, it doesn't exist anymore, but the Sears catalog was like this thick, if for people who don't remember it, and it was about the size of the phone book. But
1: it had multiple uses.
2: But it occurs to me now that if someone who doesn't know what a Sears catalog is also doesn't know what a phone book is. But it was there that I learned the little details about everyday life in the 50s. Not to go too far off track, but in the 50s, people wore so much underwear.
1: That's what I'm talking about.
2: And I felt like it was a metaphor for the times, just all this being laced up, trust in. And so I really, I feel like no matter what you were wearing right now, a person in the 1950s would think you were naked. And so I just kind of built out from there. And I also found out that in the 1950s, you could order the whole house from the Sears catalog. I see y'all knew that. I didn't know that. I was like, is this like IKEA, but the whole house? Like, they deliver it and you have an Allen wrench and you just put together the house?
1: I mean, wait till Amazon finds out.
2: Don't tell them. Do not tell them. They've done enough.
1: Including in your 50s research, the whole idea of Green Book for black travelers and how dangerous it was simply to travel if you happen to have car trouble in the wrong place and were thought to be loitering. All that is in the book also. And as you mentioned, the hotels that are mentioned in the Green Book just tell you that they're there. They don't maybe tell you
2: what they are. Yes, our characters are on this exciting road trip to Memphis because Annie has heard that is where her mother is. And she climbs out, the window in the middle of the night. People used to do a lot more running away back then.
1: That's true.
2: And they get in this old Packard and they're heading to Memphis, but the car breaks down. They go to a rooming house they see in the Green Book, but because it's two guys and two girls, the proprietress of the rooming house says, y'all not staying here. This is not no, hot sheet kind of place. Y'all not shacking up on my property. But she refers them to another place. And they get there and the proprietress of that place says, are y'all saved? And they're just like, yes, ma'am, we are all of us baptized. And she says, well, just so you know, this here is a whorehouse. But it was safe.
1: Does Oprah know about this?
2: She actually posted a video about it just last week.
1: Man. Memphis and Atlanta are the two, and of course Honeysuckle, but I love how Memphis and Atlanta are your two main locales. And we think of Memphis as pretty gritty and down, downtown. And Atlanta has always tried to put forward a little sophistication, a little cleaner.
2: What do you mean tried? I beg your pardon. That's my hometown. Atlanta is sophisticated. We are Southern and we are sophisticated. I feel like one of the things that I work toward is those aren't contradictions in terms. And, when I used to live up north, I used to live in New York. And when I lived up north, I found that people just had such just antiquated ideas about the South. It's like they used the South to make themselves feel better about their lives. And when I was living, they acted like I got to Brooklyn on the Underground Railroad. And so I was really working. I really want to show the full, the complexity and the urban South, the Southern cities. People think about people from small towns like Honeysuckle and Oakdale, Louisiana, where my daddy's from. They always think about people from the South, trying to escape the South and going to northern cities like Detroit, Chicago, even going all the way out to LA. But a lot of people migrated within the South. They wanted more opportunity than their small town could offer, but it wasn't that they wanted to leave the South.
1: Absolutely. And speaking of traveling, you have a couple of times in the book, I don't want to give away a whole lot because it's so good to discover it, but somebody gets where they're going and grandma or their grand auntie has put a little dirt in the suitcase.
2: I grew up understanding that if somebody put a little bit of dirt from your hometown in your suitcase, you would always have to come back home. So they always say, if you're going to run away from home, look in that bag, because your mama might be two steps ahead of you. Put that little boomerang dirt in there.
1: And speaking of traveling and luggage, this was another thing that your book brought out I just had not thought of, is that, again, especially young black folks in that era did not have luggage. If they did, they saved up for a year to buy some. Or it was hand-me-down from the white families that their mother worked for. And you make a point that luggage is one of those things that's okay if it looks a little worn.
2: Because it looks like you've been somewhere.
1: I mean, so there's a tiny little detail like that.
2: New luggage is not what you want. That makes you look like a sitting duck. Brand new luggage, clearly.
1: Never been anywhere.
2: Never been nowhere.
1: That is so great. I want to mention Franklin. Again, talking about this era, Franklin is a character in the book that gets with Mary's, right? One of the two. And Franklin is a polio survivor in the 50s. And I just read it. And it wasn't until I finished reading that I got to thinking, that's a huge deal. Back then, to have been a polio survivor, there was no vaccine. So he had a limp. But he said, God tried to snatch me.
2: He said the devil tried to snatch me. Yeah, so he's
1: a big
2: like,
1: difference.
2: He was like, I know you look at me as the crippled McHenry brother, because his brothers are, they're well known in the community. One is a doctor. He says, but keep in mind, I have this limp, but I'm the one the devil tried to snatch.
1: And the women flocked to Franklin.
2: No, one woman. That's all he needed, though.
1: His
2: mother organized that.
1: Yeah, that's right, the McHenrys. There are so many great characters in this book. So much is going on. We'll make you think. We'll make you laugh. Some great one-liners, especially from Auntie Irene and Granny. Very funny stuff, words to live by. And we're going to hear some of those words. If y'all don't mind, can we get Tiara to read a little bit from the book? Again, excuse me. It is called Kin, and it is wonderful, and I'm going to get out of the way and let y'all enjoy. Tiara Jones, please.
2: This is from a moment early in the book when Vernice and Annie are just little girls, and they're coming to see the difference in their lives because, of the ways that they lost their mothers. And keep in mind that each of them is reared by a family member whose idea this was not. So they feel like they're imposing on their caretakers. Later that evening, Annie was invited over to our house for dinner because her granny had to work overnight. Standing on a stool to help cook, I asked Aunt Irene when Annie's mama would just come on home. Don't be jealous of Annie, she said, straining the water off a steaming mass of spaghetti. Her apron was faded and stained. I'm not jealous, I said, marveling at her ability to see into my little heart. Yes, you are, Aunt Irene said, and that is the one thing the Lord cannot abide, covetousness. You got to pray that off your spirit. Money ain't the root of all evil. It's envy. I dropped my shoulders and tucked my head, hoping she would see my shame and pet me. I'm sorry. You don't have to apologize to me. You give your sorry to the Lord. When I was a child, I was tender as a bruise. I knew my aunt didn't like crybabies, so I taught myself how to cry without water, but I couldn't control my trembling lip. Aunt Irene spread spaghetti and sauce in a pan and slipped it in the oven while I melted into a pool of voiceless contrition. Finally, she turned, squatting, so we were the same height. Listen here, Vernice. You think Annie is the lucky one because her mama might come walking in her front door one day. She's got that hope, but she goes to bed every night shot down. She's a little girl now, so she can handle it. But trust me, over time, the daily discouragement will wear her down like the heel on a loafer. You are the fortunate one. You know you won't see your mama's face till Gabriel blows his horn. I know now that her words were meant to comfort, but they lashed me sharp as a switch. I erupted into a sadness so profound that I choked and gagged. "Oh, ish," Aunt Irene said, patting my arm. "I'm no good with children." By the time the spaghetti was done, Aunt Irene had washed my face with hard swipes of a warm cloth. "Now, get yourself together before Annie gets here. You don't want her asking you what's wrong." I did my best to fix my face. Aunt Irene gave us heaping plates of pasta, and we washed it down with lemonade, even though it was the middle of the week. I knew the sweet drink was Aunt Irene's way of saying that she was sorry for all the straight talk. Annie ate her food, but her eyes were busy checking my face and my aunt's. Annie has looked 35 years old for her entire life. It wasn't that she was one of those girls that developed early, ripening like a teenager. We were both built straight up and down, but Annie's old soul showed in her face. The set of her mouth gave the impression that she had seen some things already. After she drained her glass and started in on a hunk of angel food cake, she looked not at me, but at my aunt. "What is it?" Annie said. "You're not supposed to talk with food in your mouth," I said, hoping to shift the mood. Aunt Irene pressed a paper napkin to each corner of her mouth and spoke directly to Annie. "Baby, let's make us an agreement. If your mama doesn't come back by the time you reach your majority, let her go. Don't waste your life waiting on that heifer." Annie's raised fork fell, landed with an ugly clank. "My mama ain't no heifer," Aunt Irene said. "I know, Hattie, you don't." Old soul or not, Annie balled her face up and cried like the 10-year-old she was. "Oh, Lord in heaven," said Aunt Irene, "I just don't know how to talk to children."
1: Tiare Jones, y'all. The novel is Kin from Knopf. Tiare will join us and sign copies after the show. Man, is it worthwhile. What a read. What a great book. Congratulations on all the good stuff and great reviews, all deserved. 6 months on the New York Times bestseller list, the last one, and this one is, looks like it's headed that way as well. Thank you so much, Tiare. Man, I really enjoyed reading it. All righty, Chinese Connection Dub Embassy. Now, if you're going to have a reggae band and you're thinking of a name and you're thinking, man, Chinese Connection Dub Embassy, that's going to work. Name for a Bruce Lee film. Yep, somebody knows that movie? Yeah, Chinese Connection. The Dub Embassy, we'll have to get with them on. These guys have been together since 2010. And there were three brothers originally. One of the brothers, passed away. Omar Higgins and David and Joseph have kept the band going all these years. They play originals. They play, of course, all the great covers. They've updated their sound. They put out our records all this time, including singles like People Power and Swing My Way. That's a great one. Stay Focused, Reflection. Also, I like Tyrant, man. Yeah, Tyrant. I don't know why I like that one. Also a full-length album called Crew Vibes and a five-song EP of covers called Farmer's Market. All of it great stuff. It's great to have a reggae band right in our backyard in Memphis. Y'all please welcome our buddies, Chinese Connection Dub Embassy.
0: Hey, what's going on?

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So this next tune is entitled People Power. This is a new one. Again, another self-explanatory.

0: Bless.
1: Yeah. Yeah. This is the last song. Thank y'all for the loud thoughts.
0: Yeah, so good.

Chinese Connection Dub Embassy, y'all. One more time for them. Memphis, Tennessee Reggae. Great job, fellas. Thank you so much. Heavy Meditation. I sang the whole song. I thought they were saying Heavy Medication.

I'll take half the percentage on that. That'll be fine. Hey, we had a big time here today. One more time for all our guests, if you don't mind. Stephen Simmons, great songwriter, Hunch. Tiare Jones, y'all, and this great book, Ken. Thank you, Tiare. So wonderful. And Chinese Connection Dub Embassy. One more time for the guys. Thank you, guys. All righty, we will be back at the Powerhouse next week. One of our favorite dates out of the year is the Oxford Conference for the Book. And we will start a little early with our happy hour. We'll open the doors at 5 o'clock down there. We're going to have snacks and drinks. Yeah, that's all you got to say, right? And then we're going to tarry afterwards and have many of the authors at the Conference for the Book are going to sign after our show at the Powerhouse, I think 17 authors. So come and get ready for some literature and great music next week. But we had a big time here this week. We love Off Square Books. Y'all please thank this staff for setting us up here. Thanks for having us back at Thomas Wolf was wrong, y'all. You can go home again. Let's get one more tune from this band. We'll see you on the radio.

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Our Production Director is Tim Lee. 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
1: An extreme heat warning in effect all of Monday for just about all the state. For Oxford and our northern counties, overnight will be clear, upper 70s, sunny, hot, and very humid on Monday. We're in the upper 90s. Starkville and the central counties, overnight will be clear. We're in the upper 70s. And then Monday, a slight chance of a shower or thunderstorm. Hot and humid again. Afternoon high in the low 100s. Heat index about 110. For Gulfport and the southern and coastal areas, 80 and clear for the overnight hours. We're getting sunny and hot weather on Monday, our high in the mid-90s, and that heat index could hit 115. I'm meteorologist Steve Hamilton. 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